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0: Welcome back to the second hour of Monday Night Roundtable. George Sitari, Steve Grouse.
1: And I love that version of...
0: Oh, it's tremendous.
1: I just love that. David Bray, thank you, sir. And thank you for your service. He's a Navy veteran.
0: They should have had him at the Put-in Bay.
1: Oh, yeah. Well, we're going to have...
0: If somebody could do the version of the Star Spangled Banner there?
1: Yeah, they're going to be... Well, it's not the Star Spangled Banner. It's... something about God Bless the USA. Oh, Lee Greenwood. That's right. Right. Lee's going to be there.
0: Yeah. But, again, this is a great version. You could never have enough patriotic music in my book. But speaking of patriotic musings, I happened to come across an article as I was opening my emails and different things. What a pathetic individual wrote an article. He has, I think, little man syndrome, and he is a pathetic little man.
1: Mike DeWine?
0: No, he's even shorter than Mike DeWine. Oh. This is former Labor Secretary Robert Reich.
1: Oh, Reichsker.
0: So I was reading, and Trump has finally awakened America's sleeping giant. So this is his opinion, I think, written for Alternet or USA Today or whoever. But the interesting part is, so the reason I don't have a problem calling him a little man, because somewhere in the article, he calls President Trump a fat, lame duck excrement on the sidewalk of history. Mm. So I figured he could call names, so I could call names too. So, sure. But anyhow, it's interesting. People who are supposedly lawyers, PhDs, historians, former labor secretaries, we've been subject to a sociopath for a year and a half, and a little bit of pejorative there too, 18 months of the most loathsome, least competent, and most corrupt person ever to be president of the United States. Okay. We've watched him take a meat axe to every major institution of our... What are we? A republic, right?
1: Republic.
0: Yeah, right. Oh, I'm sorry. Major institution of our democracy. Draw the nation into never-ending war. Establish murderous domestic police state. ICE people arresting people, and then when people try to run them over, I guess when they defend themselves, they become murderous, part of the murderous police state. Reject renewable energy in favor of the dirtiest possible fossil fuels.
1: Oh, wait, let's just stop right there. That's what's going on in Iraq and with U.S., right? Mm-hmm. They're destroying all their renewable energy farms, all their solar panels and all their windmills. Oh, no, they're not? Mm-hmm. They're hitting the nuclear and they're hitting the oil?
0: Yeah.
1: Oh, that's funny.
0: but the Robert Reich has indicated the sleeping giant always remains asleep until some venality became so noxious, some act so disrespectful of the common good, some brutality so reprehensible that the sleeping giant is going to be waking up. But I hate to tell Robert Reich, President Trump does have his flaws. President Clinton, who Robert Reich was Labor Secretary for, has his flaws. Barack Hussein Obama had his flaws. Joe Biden had many flaws. So I don't know what he's talking about. And also, I love this line over here that progressives are winning election after election around the country. We haven't had the general election yet. Progressives have won in the Democrat primaries against the Democrat establishment in Democrat seats because they're very good at getting out their people. And that's how AOC won when she won her first term. She got out her people. The guy that she ran against took her lightly and had $6 million in the bank that he forgot to spend. And she won with getting out her people. A very small percentage of the electorate came out, but just like in these progressive races in Democrat districts against the Democrat establishment, 3 seats in New York, 1 in Colorado, I think 1 in Washington State. But, yeah, will they win their general election? I believe so. But, again, it's not progressives are winning election after election around the country. They're winning in districts that are Democrat districts, and they are beating the tar out of the establishment Democrats, Hakeem Jeffrey, Chuck Schumer.
1: Well, we used to say, Ronald Reagan said, President Reagan said that I didn't leave the Democrat Party, the Democrat Party left me. And we've said many times that if JFK was alive today, he wouldn't get elected by the Democrat Party. Right. And you could probably now say the same thing about Bill Clinton. Bill wouldn't get elected anymore.
0: Well, even Bill Clinton, Hillary Clinton, Obama, even Biden 20 years ago, the quotes that they have on illegal immigration, on gay marriage and all the things were standard, common sense, normal things. And obviously they've been pushed so far to the left that, they can't.
1: They just lost their minds.
0: Yeah.
1: Just lost their minds. Because you're right. I mean, if you listen to Joe Biden from 20 years ago, 30 years ago, he sounds conservative.
0: Yeah.
1: But if he'd say that today, well, I don't think he got elected anyways. I think the 2000 Mule video very eloquently and very. And did you see Sidney Powell just recently? She was on, I know what you don't know, social media X, but used to be formerly Twitter. But she was vindicated when President Trump came out and showed, released all those documents that showed that all the fraud in the 2020
0: The Kraken,
1: yeah. She was been vindicated. You know, the whole, in common sense would tell you, when they're putting up cardboard to block the windows of the polling place, when they're going to count the ballots, when they make all the Republicans leave so that it's only Democrat operatives
0: But the water was dripping in the bathroom.
1: And then,
0: Steve.
1: And then they stopped the counting and then restarted again. I mean, common sense would say there's something amiss here. There's something foul here. There's something that's not – if it sounds like a duck, if it walks like a duck, it's probably a duck. If it smells like a fish, if it looks like a fish, it's probably a fish. If it looks like they're trying to hide something, they're probably hiding something.
0: But, Steve, common sense would dictate that the faucet was dripping in the bathroom. You can't keep counting ballots with – The faucet dripping.
1: Yeah, well, obviously that's what the. I know it's water over the faucet now, but it's really sad that that was the lie that was perpetrated, and we're just supposed to believe it. Just like you, even though you've had COVID, you still need to take the vaccine. Why? If I already had COVID, why do I have to take the vaccine? Never mind, just do it because you're endangering everybody else if you don't. That's not how vaccines work.
0: What?
1: But you weren't allowed to ask those questions.
0: Are you a doctor?
1: And now, Candace Owens, and we brought her up earlier, so I'm gonna bring her up again. Charlie Kirk's murder site, where he was assassinated, was paved over. Now, why didn't it get roped off? Why didn't they do all the forensic and
0: all the stuff they need to do?
1: Yeah. I mean, like they would normally do.
0: They maybe in Utah they have a different police department.
1: They were busy, right?
0: Hey, Steve, our phone lines are lighting up. We're going to take a call. Then we're going to talk about our sponsor. We have to promote them, the wonderful trans company, Put-in Bay Transportation. But I want to take first Deb from McFan. Good evening, Deb, and welcome to Monday Night Roundtable. How are you tonight?
2: I'm very well, thank you. You guys always have a great show.
0: Oh, wonderful. Thank you.
2: Absolutely. Love the music, too. I wanted to mention, I've got three high points. Dr. Naomi Wolf's was on Rav TV tonight with Bannon, and they're going to do a big investigation into the election of Mr. Mamdani. Apparently, there are like way too many ballots cast and copy machines and all kinds of stuff. So I'm excited about that.
0: Yeah, that should be interesting. Yeah, I mean, I'm certain. New York is a liberal, but maybe they're not leftist and totally stupid. So who knows?
2: Well, we'll see. I'm looking forward to this. And I wanted to mention McFan Saturday was excellent with Bob France and Peter Kersenow. We went over all kinds of information and good conversation, questions answered and more questions brought up. Huh, George?
0: Yeah, absolutely. And, the questions should be limited to 30 seconds to a minute. And since I'm a talk show host, I know how to ask concise questions. But, you know, the person asking or giving the microphone should also indicate to the panelists that their answers are meant to be answers, not new speeches recovering the whole, you know, different issue that they covered in their opening remarks. Because some of the answers to questions went on for 10, 12 minutes, and there's only so many minutes of question and answer after their initial presentation. I think Bob France and Peter Kersenow should have their own separate agendas or separate days and maybe speak from 9:15 to 9:45 and give the audience, 45 minutes to an hour to ask questions, because they do have, and a lot of times you can't give short answers to important questions and issues of the day, but they also need to, limit their answers to answers, not to whole, soliloquies. And what was your third point on that, Deb?
2: Well, Medina County Rights Life had a youth event on July 19th, and I was very encouraged that we had like 30 teenagers.
0: Yeah, I'm sorry, Deb, you broke up. They had what kind of event?
2: It was called an afternoon of pro-life fellowship. It was for teenagers, 13 to 19.
0: Okay.
2: And we had like 30 young people show up, some with their parents and siblings and girlfriends and boyfriends. And we watched the Baby Olivia video, and Aiden Haggard spoke. He's excellent speaker, and he really connected, I think, with all of them. But it was wonderful to see the families come out, the young people come out, and there were a few questions, a lot of fun, and really good pizza from Dominic's. But just some highlights. So, there's so much bad news and corruption and crap that maybe, that'll brighten somebody's day. Have hope.
0: Right, absolutely. Right to life is one of the burning issues of our day, because if we can't protect the most vulnerable, then, our republic has less meaning when you talk about life, liberty, and the pursuit of happiness, so to speak. So,
2: yes.
0: But I have not seen that video yet. How long is that, and is it worth seeing?
2: Absolutely. It's just a few minutes. Search for it. It's on YouTube. It's free. You don't have to log in or anything. Just the Baby Olivia video.
0: Mm-hmm.
2: I think it's like 4 or 5 minutes. It's amazing.
0: Mm-hmm. And it basically takes her development from conception to delivery. Is that basically correct?
2: Just before delivery. But it shows when the baby's heart beats, when they have their fingers have developed, when their heart beats, when they get hiccups, when they flip to be born, head down, God willing. So it's really a nice little video, and it's very similar to, in my opinion, a class that should be in high schools. Just like the skeletal system, the circulatory system, this is your nervous system. This is what happens when a baby is conceived. And it shows the development right from the beginning that is a baby.
0: And Deb, is this an animation or is this an actual baby who is shown from development to right before birth.
2: It's like an AI video, but mm-hmm. There's a lot of research done. OBGYNs, the scientists, the medical community, and it's very accurate. But it is like an AI generated.
0: Okay, so there's not some baby Olivia out there in the state of Ohio.
2: I believe it was named after a baby Olivia that's been born, but I don't know for sure.
0: Okay, yeah, so I'm going to look that up on YouTube since that's where I get most of my documentaries. There's some great documentaries on religion and different things, but that's for another day. Hey, Deb, thanks for the call. And we have Pastor Brad calling in. Good evening, Pastor Brad, and welcome to Monday Night Roundtable. How are you tonight?
3: Good evening. And it's another vigorous show and conversations. And you got to just really tune in because it's just a lot of fascinating things you guys say.
0: Oh, thank you. Thank you. And we're going to chit-chat. I mean, we've been chit-chatting about the events coming up on August 1st and 2nd, starting on July 31st, Friday at Put-in Bay. But, Steve, you know, we've skipped over our sponsor who's covering our show till December 31st, actually December 29th of this year. Steve, can you give us a little ditty for our new sponsor and all the great things they do out in Put-in Bay area?
1: Absolutely. Well, our new sponsor is Chip Duggan. Chip Duggan of Island Transportation, the music threw me off. Thank you, Mr. Producer. He's on cue, I'm not. Island Transportation meets all your transportation needs on the South Bass Island, which is where the village of Put-in Bay is. So there's some discussion about what Put-in Bay, if that was Commodore Perry after the battle saying, put the ships, put in them in the bay, mm-hmm. and that's where that came from. So there's some discussion on that. But anyways, Chip Duggan of Island Transportation is sponsoring our show. He's got a wonderful facility there on Put-in Bay, where you can take a bus from the Miller's Ferry all the way down 2.1 miles down to the train station. The train station is also the bus station. The train station is where you can take a guided tour of the island. In 55 minutes, you can see 85% of the island. And what the greatest part of it is you can get off at some of these major stops and go explore, like at Perry's Cave or the Butterfly House or Heinemann's Winery. And then you can get on the next tour train that'll come by in the next half hour and continue on with your tour. It's also the bus terminal where you took the bus down there from Miller's Ferry. You would take the bus back. And the buses run every half hour. I'm one of the bus drivers, and I drive the short bus. Mm-hmm. So be careful what you say. I used to always kid my wife. She had a CDL. She has a CDL, and she's a tour train driver,
0: mm-hmm.
1: and she does a fine job. But I always kidded her about driving the short bus at school, mm-hmm. and now guess who's driving the short bus?
0: Mm-hmm.
1: Because I'm special.
0: Well, I think it sounds like a great thing, and you can talk a little bit more, but I can't go up there, Steve. I've never been that far away from home.
1: Oh, well, so. Yes. It's the wonderful thing about Put-in Bay, it's very close. From Cleveland, it's right here. You're about an hour and 15 minutes, hour and a half away. A lot of Clevelanders have been coming up there because I drive them back and forth during the day. I get them from the ferry and I take them downtown. That's where all the eateries are and the bars. And there's a lot of attractions. It's very children oriented, mm-hmm. family oriented.
0: That's great.
1: The Butterfly House, I love. It is a pressurized room and the butterflies actually will land on you. And instead of you chasing them, they're right there in front of you.
0: Oh,
1: some
0: nice.
1: Beautiful stuff. So it's a very exciting thing. We want to thank Chip and Island Transportation or Island Transport. If you want more information, the number to call if you want group rates, because you can do guided tours. You can take your church group and or organization, political group, and you could actually go and make a day of it. The number is 419-285-4855. That's 419-285-4855. 4855, and or you can go to the website www.putinbaytrans.com. 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And we love our new sponsor. We love what he's doing. He's family friendly, trying to push the whole wholesomeness that is so lacking in our society today. So it's a great time to get away. I highly recommend, even if you can't come this weekend where we're celebrating the Declaration of Independence, the signing, you should still come. The season goes through October 31st, I believe. So
0: it goes through October 3rd. Yeah, I would tend to think it's a little bit nippy come November,
1: yeah,
0: December.
1: It might be a little cooler. You might want to be drinking a hot apple cider or a hot toddy or something like that.
0: Yeah, that's great. I need to get up there. I want to take my family, but again, it's such a lot of times I joke with my daughter and say, well, when you got the two young ones, you know, a lot of times, you know, they're bringing this bag and that diaper and this and that and food and wipes and snacks. I said, it's almost like the landing in Normandy. You know, they have to prepare so much.
1: Yep. Well,
0: so, and, you know, I hate to go up by myself. It's like, you know, some old bachelor guy just bumbling around the island over there. So, yeah, it sounds like a great time. I want to ask Pastor Brad, have you been to the island, and have you been to many of those events like the butterfly cage? And
3: yes, in fact, prior to, I've been to the butterfly cave, I've been to the cavern, I've been to the little gold mining and the beautiful shop there, and have taken advantage of that. But as you were speaking, I know Steve, y'all mentioned, I'm going to mention a package, and I think it's like $23 just to take the ferry over. And so for adults, like $75, a chunk of that, you know, you got the ferry paid and then all the other amenities. So
1: right, you're talking
3: $35 for adults and $45 for kids, right?
1: Yeah, you're talking about the all day fun, the island fun pack. And for that purchase price of, I believe it's $75 for adults, there's a ferry service to Put-in Bay, to and from. You get a Put-in Bay tour train, which is a $18 adult value in just in itself. Perry's Cave, the War of 18-hole miniature golf course, the Butterfly House at Put-in Bay, the Antique Car Museum, Heinemann's Winery and Crystal Cave tours, and Lake Erie Islands and Natural Wildlife Center. So you get all that for one price.
0: Yes, wow. Steve, when you mentioned the hour and 15 minutes from Cleveland, does that include getting on the ferry and going to the island?
1: No, it doesn't. That means just getting to the ferry. Because you're about an hour and 15, hour and 30 minutes to my house, and my house is like 6 minutes from the ferry.
0: I see.
1: So the way you would want to go is you'd want to get on Route 90, Route 2, go west. Go west, young man. Go west.
0: Wow.
1: And then when you get across the Edison Bridge, you know, the
0: Thomas Edison.
1: Yeah, never, Thomas never Edison of, Bridge. And you're still on Route 2 going west towards Camp Perry now, or towards Toledo. You would take the second exit, which is 53 North.
0: Mm-hmm.
1: And when you take 53 North, you will run all the way up through Port Clinton, through Catawba Island, which is where I live, all the way up to the end of the peninsula, and then there's parking and there's paid parking. There's free parking and there's paid parking. Depending on what time of the day you get there, you can get free parking. And then the boat ferry's right there, and it'll take you right across to the South Bass Island, which is where the village of Put-in Bay is.
0: Right. And
3: about 30 minutes.

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2: That would be. And she said, "That's all right. I'm on island time,
3: mm-hmm.
2: and I'm just enjoying the view.
3: Mm-hmm.
2: So come and relax."
3: Mm-hmm. Yeah, that makes sense. Yeah, I mean, you don't want to. I mean, I, when I'm driving here, I have so many. Since this is a family show, I'll just say, I'll be polite and say, fellow citizens. Driving like maniacs. In the last 2 months, I've almost gotten T-boned 3 different times. I've had, I think I mentioned this last week, I had one car. I was in, you know, I was under the intersection light. I was in the last, in the intersection ready to turn left. And so it turns red for the opposite people to me. The guy is stopped. The second guy behind him zooms around him. Then the red light must have been 2.5 minutes long already, zooms around him to blow through the red light as I'm turning. So I see him, so I stepped on the gas to make my turn a lot quicker. But if I wouldn't have seen him coming and I wouldn't have stepped on the gas and made the turn, you know, screeching out, I would have got T-boned. I mean, that's all I need.
2: You know, I almost had that coming in here tonight. A guy ran a red light.
3: Yeah.
2: Just because.
3: So many, it's like... Yeah, you know, the cop stops me for not wearing a seatbelt. It's like, where are you when people are blowing? I mean, I see at least one blown red light every day. Mm-hmm. And it's ridiculous. So it's like, and then, you know, you get up to the next light and the guy's there caught at the next red light.
2: Yeah, so how far did he get?
3: Yeah, so I only have one question to him as I roll down the window. What's the matter with you? So...
2: Well, do we have to go to a soft break, or are we just going to
3: blow
2: through that?
3: Oh, yeah, I forgot. Yeah, time goes so quickly.
2: Oh.
3: This is Monday Night Roundtable. We're going to take another break. We'll come back with Pastor Brad, who's going to chit-chat about the issues of the day, whatever he wants to talk about, spiritual, religious, philosophical, maybe a good bratwurst, whatever he wants to talk about. So Monday Night Roundtable, we'll be right back.
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0: David slew Goliath. 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

0: Hey, good evening. Welcome back to the final segment, Monday Night Roundtable. George, Pastor Brad, Steve, and on line one, we have Lisa. Good evening, Lisa. Welcome to Monday Night Roundtable.
1: Hey, good evening, everybody. How is everyone doing this Monday night?
2: Wonderful.
1: Yeah?
0: You know what I say on Monday? I'm so happy it's Monday. Only 7 more days left in the work week, so it's great.
1: Oh, goodness. Well, it sounds like the McFan meeting got a little interesting after I left. I left at 10 o'clock and had James, you know, finish it up for me. I had some family things to do.
0: Mm-hmm.
1: So,
0: yeah, we missed you at the after dinner. Yeah. So.
1: Yeah. But it sounds like everything still went well. And there was a great crowd there. Sure was. And I saw a lot of people I hadn't seen in a while from different kind of areas of and times of McFan. And we had a handful of first-timers, too. That was really nice. There was a fellow, I think, from Montana or somewhere out way far out west.
0: From Wyoming. I sat with Wyoming.
1: That was one
0: of the members or one of the attendees,
1: brother.
0: Local attendees' brother. That's correct.
1: Mm-hmm. So that's always fun. Yeah. And I hope everyone had a good time.
0: Yeah, my only suggestion would be, since Bob and Peter are such great fonts of information and knowledge, probably either you need more time or just have them separately, because they just, you know, they just know so much and have so many good answers. So
1: yeah, I wish I could have warned them, and I will the next time I talk with them. You know, maybe their answers could have been a little shorter so that they could have done sort of a fast
0: round robin or something,
1: kind of speed thing, you know, where everyone would get their questions answered, and that is really good. But that was awesome. I really appreciated the wonderful crowd. And I'll tell you what, July's a hard month to get a big crowd like that, because, you know, it's beautiful outside and we all have things to do. So I was flattered for McFan that we had such a great size crowd. So,
0: yeah, you know, I was able to go to lunch, and I had a birthday party that started at 3 o'clock, so that worked out well. I lingered and malingered at the luncheon afterwards, and then I was able to leave around 2:15 and get to my birthday party for 3, right on the dot. So it was quite good. So
1: nice. But, hey, you know, I like hearing about your sponsor. You know, my daughter Lily has a birthday coming up, and we're going to take advantage of that package because she loves Kelly's Island and Put-in Bay. So we're probably going to do a day at each, you know, coming up soon, but not on her birthday because, well, it's Medina County Fair this week or that week, and that's also one of her favorites, too. But we're going to take advantage of it. I looked it up. What a great package.
0: Oh, yeah, it's tremendous. And, I haven't been to the islands in a long time, and, you know, I did not know until Steve corrected me that Put-in Bay is on South Bass Island. Right, because like I said,
1: I always get those mix up. Yeah,
0: like I said, I'm afraid to go out there because I've never been that far away from home. So, I'd like to get my grandkids up there. I'll probably have to. I don't think I could take, you know, all 4 of them at one time with even their spouse, their parents. It might be to take them two at a time, because it's just too much chaos with 4 grandkids.
1: Yeah.
0: Of course, my daughter said to me that I'm the biggest troublemaker, so I don't know, maybe.
1: But
0: Lisa,
1: sure,
0: before we let you go, what's on the agenda on August 8th?
1: So August 8th and August 22nd will be our two McFan meetings next month, and I was still holding out because, so we might have an open mic, which everyone loves, because we all like to be heard and we like to bring up the topics that concern us the most.
0: Mm-hmm.
1: But I'll tell you, you know, I've been trying for over a year to get Vivek, and that campaign is absolutely unresponsive. And I have concerns about that. I don't understand, when he needs to win the independent vote, you know, McFan, even though we're conservative, we're not the Republican Party, and these are the people that he really should be coming to speak, you know, speak to, along with other groups like that. And it concerns me that I don't see him at that type of event, and I don't see him, you know, his campaign is unresponsive. I don't know if he knows that or not, so I just want to throw that out there. But because the 8th is the day, the Saturday of Medina County Fair, a lot of the big candidates tend to come to the fair because that's, you know, the seat of the county, you know, the fine folks that come. It's one of the best days for them to come campaign. So I was hoping to get, you know, Husted or Vivek or somebody that, you know, one of the bigger ticket items, right, on the ballot. And no deals. I think that's a shame.
0: Yeah, even though the Medina County is big that day, let's face it, we're done by 11 o'clock. It's not like it's the meat of the day.
1: Oh, yeah.
0: Somebody gets to the fair by noon. You know, it's not like they're going to be there from 8 in the morning till 8 at night. I mean, the meat of the day is 1, 2, 3 o'clock, and obviously they'll be hanging out at the Republican County booth, that kind of thing. But, you've probably been listening to Sister Station 1420, Jake Underwood, and he's been trying to get Vivek on his show, too. But he had some pointed questions he wanted to ask, and we were just talking about in the previous segment about asking questions. It's not necessarily hostile or bad. The questions are meant to elicit more information, to clarify, to fill in the gaps. It's the Socratic method, moving the dialogue, the process along. And they took the questions that Jake wanted to ask. They took it as an attack, and it seems like they're foregoing taking, getting on Jake Underwood's show on Sister Station 1420. So in my book, that's relatively silly.
1: I mean, it sure is. That's a mistake. That's a big mistake. But we can only try so hard. I really wanted to see him, hear from him. I've heard some good things, like when he was recently out at Strongsville, that was a good showing, and a lot of people were encouraged, but I'd like to see him at ours. You know, it's a whole different group, different people. Medina's a strong county. I'd like to see him. But anyway, August 22nd, we have Claire Lopez coming out. She's another McFan favorite. And also something just cooked up on October 24th. I know that's down the road, but I'm really excited. We're going to have a Judges Day. I already had Colleen O'Donnell coming out for part of that meeting. And there happened to be four judges at the meeting on Saturday, and so I spoke with a couple of our favorite local judges that we know well, that we've known for years, and they're going to MC that meeting, and we will invite all the judges that are on the ballot so that they can be heard, be seen, you can meet them, you can ask them questions. So important to know the judges. So that'll be October 24th, and like I say, we just kind of threw that together on Saturday, and I'm very excited to see that happen.
0: All right, great. Yeah, it's good to know, and we'll be promoting these events as we go, and we still have Pastor Brad online too. So, Lisa, thanks for that call in, and we hope to hear from you on these other important events, things going on at McFan. Hey, that was Lisa Wood from Medina County Friends and Neighbors checking in, telling us about all the good things going on. And back to Pastor Brad. Pastor Brad, what kind of things are going out in your neck of the woods? Any politicians roaming out that way, or are you still waiting with Steve for DeWine to come out there and glad hand
2: do his thing? You know, I just kind of a combination of things, George. One is, wasn't Ronald Reagan called the great communicator?
0: Yes, he was.
2: And, you know, and I think say what you will about Donald Trump, he'll take questions, he'll dialogue, you know. And I just think that is a wonderful quality to be confident enough that you can handle questions, even snide remarks, you know. And I just think that shows a certain amount of savviness and so forth. So I agree with Lisa 100%. And, you know, was it you who talked to Rush Limbaugh a couple of times, or was it Steve?
0: That was Steve.
2: Well, you know, I remember listening to Rush for a long time, mm-hmm. and I remember as time went on, you know, it just felt like a big brother. Felt mm-hmm. like someone I'd love to just chat with. I had a confidence, a trust in where he was coming from. And I just think you guys have engendered that, too, over the last 7-8 years. And I know there are people that want to communicate that maybe feel a little intimidated getting on the phone line. So I'm wondering if you guys have an email, something where they can contact one or both of you and express themselves. Because I think there are a lot of folks out there that want to have that opportunity to make a connection, and it might be a help to you as far as answering some questions and so forth.
0: Yeah,
2: but
0: that's a very, very good point.
2: A lot.
0: Mm-hmm. That's a very
2: you
0: good point.
2: You open the door a lot for people to communicate, and I applaud that because it really does strengthen the whole process to be able to dialogue back and forth, and I just think this is a great venue for that. Encourage people to take advantage of that.
0: Yeah, that's a good thought, and we need to update our website, so I'll be giving that out in the next couple of weeks. Because we need to update that with our new sponsor and a link to his thing, and people could contact us. And I talked to so many people. It's like, oh, you have a great show. We listen. I said, why don't you call in? Well, and again, I always try to anticipate, follow up questions and what the audience wants to know about. So, again, I learned this from, business and accounting and asking people clarifying questions, especially when you get into financials and financial statements and budgets and analysis and taxes. So I always try to clarify the issue so people can be comfortable. So that's why people are like, oh, yeah, we don't call in, because, you do cover, if you have a guest, you do ask all the pertinent questions that I would ask, and there's no sense me calling in because you seem to cover a lot of the bases, and I always thank them. But, it would be nice to get, calls that have some more questions that we didn't think about. But I'd like to think Steve and I think of a lot of the questions and follow-up questions that people would ask.
2: Sure, sure. Just another clarifier, George, that and Steve might know on this. When folks get those packages for this wonderful sponsor, do they say, hey, this is from the radio? Hey, I'm calling because of the radio program, and that kind of thing. Can it be a kind of a plus that way?
0: Oh, yeah, absolutely. Absolutely.
3: Sure. Tell them that George and Steve sent you.
2: Okay. Okay. That'll be good. And what did the radio say? Is it 95.5 or what?
3: We're 12:20 a.m.
0: And then there's the FM.
3: 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Okay. It's the Word.
2: Mm-hmm. The Word, yeah. You've been saying that, right? Yep. I mean, I heard it on the Word radio.
3: Faith comes by hearing.
0: Mm-hmm. Absolutely.
3: And so that's what we do. We're it's a Christian station, and we have a Christian theme. I mean, we talk about some worldly things, but how that interacts with God. Because, we talked earlier about how this nation was founded by Judeo-Christian values, and how life, liberty, and the pursuit of happiness, and especially life, and that we are endowed by our Creator with certain inalienable rights. So,
0: right.
3: Pastor, we only got about 5 minutes left. So what's on your heart, and please pray us out.
2: Well, I've expressed it, and I really appreciate you guys taking the point and just providing this avenue. And I just think there's no substitute for the Word. There's no substitute for that privilege to intercede and pray for people. That's what we can do while we're here. That's a part of our mission as children of God, to be able to pray, because we have access to the Father through Jesus Christ, to be able to read the Word and then be able to see the overview. I think I said this before. Billy Graham once said he starts a morning by being in the Word to see what God's doing. Then he reads the newspaper to see what the world's doing. So he's got that perspective of what's going on in the world, but he knows God is over above all, and that's where our confidence is. So Lord, I thank you that you've got things in your hands. I thank you that nothing surprises you. I thank you that all things work out according to your will, and that we want to, Lord, be willing participants in hearing you speak to us, accomplishing your will, and being a bright light and a good steward for the time you give us, the energy you give us, the resources you give us here on this earth, that you'll be glorified, that your kingdom will advance, and that many who are seeking, many who are lost will come to find and know you, accept your invitation, and become children of God. And so I just thank you that this beacon station would continue to burn brightly. And we just give you all the thanks, give you all the blessings and praise. In Jesus' name, amen.
3: Amen.
0: Amen. Thank you.
3: Thank you, Pastor Brad, from Chapel on the Lake in beautiful Marblehead. They have services every Sunday at 10:30. And on Facebook, right, Pastor?
2: That's right. Yeah. That's right.
3: Yeah.
2: Love to interact.
3: So you can come live or you can watch us on Facebook. But anyways, thank you, Brad. Be safe. God bless. And
2: God bless you both.
3: We'll talk to you later.
0: Thank you. Thank you.
2: All right.
3: Bye-bye. So, you know, George, he kind of reiterated the same thing you said the first hour. The Presbyterian minister said that if you know God, you don't fear the world. But if you don't know God, you fear everything.
0: Yeah, you know, shuddering in your boots and, you know, pulling down the shutters. And, you know, of course, I pull down the shutters at my house because I do walk around in my T-shirt and my underwear. So, and I don't want to traumatize.
3: TMI.
0: I don't want to traumatize the neighborhood there. But, it's something that I try to tell people who say, aren't you worried about this and that and the other thing? It's like, no, not really, because, you know, I walk in the faith of the Lord and his covering and all that. And, you know, what is there to fear? I mean, you know, the best example of that was Charlie Kirk, poor Charlie Kirk. And we'll have to talk about that next week, because I haven't followed the pretrial. But, there's always some weird things going on. Same thing just like that Kohlberger case in Idaho with the four students who were brutally murdered. Something, you know, funny there too. So I don't get it. Why there's always something, it seems like a cover-up, because people can't have transparency and answer the question. You know, same thing with the Epstein stuff, but, you know, we'll talk about that next week. George Sitari in studio, Steve Krause, Monday Night Roundtable. We'll be back next week with another scintillating edition of Monday Night. Good night. God bless.

0: Josh Booth back with Bill Bullington. And hey, Bill, I seem to hear a lot about taxes when it comes to investing.
1: Well, a lot of people pay an awful lot of attention to taxes, and oftentimes it hurts their investment performance. How you're invested is just as important as how much in taxes you're going to pay, and you shouldn't let one outweigh the other.
0: So really, you should just have a balanced approach.
1: Balance is key. Everybody has a certain personality type. They've got a certain risk tolerance. Most people don't even know what it is until they sit down with someone like me and show them what different portfolios would return and what kind of risk they're taking. You need to match that up with your personality as closely as you possibly can. Otherwise, you're going to be too uncomfortable and you have a tendency to abandon your plans.
0: And there's really no one-size-fits-all plan.
1: No, I've never seen two people that were identical when it came to their investment profile. It just hasn't happened yet.
0: So what should people do?
1: Give me a call or go to my website, bullingtoncapital.com. Either way, the phone number is 330-664-0700. 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
12: 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And all the different podcast apps, just search for From the Median and you'll find us. And we'd love to have you listening and you'll be able to follow along and see where we're playing in all the different radio stations. So really appreciate you all being here and supporting our show. My guest today is Eliza Montz. She is a speaker and a Substack bestseller on Catholicism and culture. And I think she has a lot of great things to say. And she's joining me today. Eliza, thank you.
13: Thank you for having me, Jerry.
12: Yes, my pleasure. So let's begin with telling us a little bit about yourself.
13: I am a lifelong Catholic who identifies as Catholic first, wife, daughter, friend, etc. second, and writer third. I have an upcoming book with Penguin Random House's Catholic imprint called Just Because You Exist, 12 Encounters for Greater Intimacy, 12 Gospel Encounters for Greater Intimacy with Jesus. That's coming, landing on bookshelves next May. It still feels a while away, but I know that time will just fly by. And as an aside from the book writing, which is just the thrill of a lifetime, I've been wanting to be a writer of many, many books ever since I was a kid. I publish twice a week to Substack, where, as you mentioned earlier, I hone in on the intersection between Catholicism and what's happening in our modern culture. And it's very Catholic social teaching focused. Not necessarily that I cite my sources because that's intellectually honest, but it's not necessarily that I'm writing, this week we're going to learn about subsidiarity. Though that's important. It'll be, this is happening in the world, in the news and pop culture right now. What do we know from the body of Catholic social teaching that touches on this issue? And I find a lot of excitement and passion there. And the things that I put on Instagram are in that similar vein. The things that I speak about at events also in that similar vein.
12: Yeah, excellent. Yeah, great job. I'm on your Substack page here. If you go to elizawritesthings.substack.com, that's where you can find it. It'll be all on fromthemedian.org if you're driving and didn't get all that. But Eliza Writes Things, just search that and you'll find it all sorts of places. Yeah. So a couple things. I'm looking at your site and I'm looking at some of your articles that you're writing. A couple things that kind of stick out is you're writing on AI, and it's kind of interesting because it's at, you know, kind of a new area. Pope Leo just had an encyclical about this, about AI, which is so unique, you know, because especially in the realm of faith, Catholicism, Christianity, whatever, you know, it's interesting that we're talking about AI, right? You know, and how that relates to you. So give us some sort of perspective on what you're writing about and the importance of understanding AI.
13: Yes. So I'll start with important caveat is I would consider myself probably better informed on the inner workings of AI and the ethics of AI than others, not because I claim to be intellectually superior or something, but because my dad is a doctor at our local hospital and has taken on a role as an AI ethicist as it applies to medicine. He has a background in computer programming, and so it's just a natural love for how can we use AI to cure cancer and not make every doctor in our hospital not use their own brain and instead just click yes or no on how an AI diagnoses a patient. And let's not have robot nurses trying to do bedside manner and things like that. And so it runs in the family. I mean, my sister and I have been receiving tech conversations from our dad since childhood. And I have been learning about AI before a lot of my peers have, at least anecdotally, thanks to my dad. So I'm able to come from that place. And I also am very, very just interested in it anyway, especially as a writer. When I first started noticing the onset of writers using AI at any stage in the writing process, I was like, I don't like that. And I was having a conversation with someone about this just earlier today, of writing isn't just the final product. It's not just the final draft. It's coming up with the idea, doing the research, making your first draft, editing, making every word have a purpose and sound exactly the way you want to communicate something. Then you have the final draft. And so both as someone who's the daughter of an AI ethicist and really loves writing, and pretty early on, the kind of the first things we were hearing about writing in culture, or about AI in culture, was, oh, now AI is doing the writing instead of human beings. And now AI is making these not very good looking, like, graphic design things, slop. My favorite one was, it used to be that, it might still be that, when you look at the Wikipedia page for AI slop, it's just Jesus, but he's composed of shrimp under the sea. And, you know, that image doesn't need to exist. We don't need an image of Jesus made up of shrimp under the sea. Even if a human being wanted to draw that, I don't know why they would, except to be silly. But anyway, I started caring about AI deeply earlier on because of those two things. And that's the perspective that I come from. And the Vatican has released writing about AI before Pope Leo had his encyclical. Antiqua et Nova was by, I think two of the DeCastries worked on it together, but I can't remember which ones. That was January 2025. So we still have Pope Francis. And it was it was not the first time that the Vatican had mentioned AI, because Pope Francis had mentioned it a few times prior, but it was the first big document about it. Okay. And then we had in earlier this spring, one from the Theological Commission, I think was the name. It's not a DeCastri, but it's a body of a lot of lay people and religious from all over the world who write really big theological things. And they only put out a paper once every 2 years, once every few years, and they're always really, really long. They wrote one called Covidas Humanitas, which means Where Are You Going, Humanity? Which is a title that kind of makes me chuckle. And it's all about not only AI, but also transhumanism, posthumanism. They even, without using the word looks maxing, they even touched on the phenomenon of looks maxing, of particularly young men just doing whatever it takes to try to have that perfectly sculpted and swole body, even at the destruction of their own souls, which I thought was really fascinating. So all that was leading up to then Pope Leo writing about AI this May. And so by the time I started getting interested enough in talking about AI publicly, not just at dinner table conversations with my parents, or among friends and my husband, the Vatican had already released Antiqua et Nova and Covidas Humanitas, or they had already released Antiqua et Nova, and I really started ramping up talking about AI after Covidas Humanitas, because they also mentioned AI in that too. And of course, it was really, really exciting when Pope Leo was elected and said, I picked the name Leo because Leo the 13th helped usher the church through the Industrial Revolution, and I want to help guide the church through the fourth Industrial Revolution of AI. And that's been so exciting for me to see. And Pope Leo, as well as all these other Vatican documents, as well as the whole body of Catholic social teaching, is so beautiful in how they notice the life of people in the church isn't just like theology things are somewhere up here and then down here are issues in the world and they're totally separate and they don't talk to each other and have nothing to do with each other. Theology issues, if you want to imagine them kind of up clouds up in the sky, totally inform everything that we do here in the world, every decision we make. They ought to be the things informing how we choose to vote. And the bishop, U.S. Conference of Catholic Bishops, said as much in their Forming Consciences for Faithful Citizenship document that they updated last in 2024, but have had many times, I think, since the 90s at least. And so AI is certainly not at all excluded from that. It's not that church is doing its own thing, AI is this other thing that's happening, and they don't talk to each other. Pope Leo makes it so clear in his encyclical, and the other Vatican documents do too, that how we approach AI matters, and it has to be for the fullness of humanity to be honored and protected.
12: Yeah, no, very, very well put. That is, again, that's a good point, because there's so much, if you made the point about the previous Pope Leo, who, you know, was Pope during the Industrial Revolution. Well, wonderful thing, good thing. But like everything that we do and experience, we want to do in the right way, right? We want to, okay, we're in an Industrial Revolution, right? Great. Let's make sure we treat people properly, treat workers properly, safely, you know, give them, you know, the humanity they deserve. And so the same thing here with AI as well. Do you have a favorite topic to write about? Like if you were forced to write about one, and I know you could say, well, Catholicism, yes, but I mean, even within that, you know, is there a topic that you would love, if you were forced, you could do only that?
13: It shifts over the years. I've been writing publicly since 2020, and it has shifted over the years. Right now it's AI, and that's because I'm not, anecdotally, I don't like have statistics on this or anything like that, but anecdotally, I have not seen many Catholics talking about it in a way that's intellectually honest and invigorating. Pope Leo is talking about it, and you know, he's the top dog Catholic in terms of getting people's global attention, and that's so exciting. But anecdotally, again, among my friend groups, among friends on the internet, and other people I see having conversations on the internet, there's not a lot of healthy criticism of AI that Pope Leo talks about in the encyclical and says we should be talking about. And so I tend to, not because I want to be a contrarian, but because, I mean, it's just a tenet of academic work is you're supposed to contribute something new to the ideas that already exist. And so I really like to talk about things that I don't notice a lot of other people talking about, try to contribute new things rather than regurgitate the same thing everyone else is already saying. And there's certainly room and a need to improve, to not improve, to repeat topics that are so timeless and that always need to be talked about, like abortion being really, really terrible for the mom and also killing the life of a baby. I don't know that that could ever be talked about enough. Even if we were able to reach a day where, like, there were literally zero abortions ever happening in our country or in the whole world, I would still hope that we would talk about it, that we would remember that we had, that humanity had permitted this really terrible thing and that we're not going to go back. Which reminds me similarly to the Holocaust. I mean, Holocaust survivors continue to pass away every single day, but one of the big things of kind of the mantras of Holocaust history, Holocaust memory is never forget. Never forget that humanity did this thing this one time and we are never going to go back. So we need to never stop talking about that. I went a little bit on a tangent, but yeah, right now it's AI because I don't see as many people talking about it. But when I was first marrying my husband, it was about how I couldn't stop talking about how I once discerned vocations with the Sisters of Life. And then out of nowhere, this cute man who had been one of my good friends for many years asked me out on a date and the rest is history. And how...
14: Yeah.
13: There's no such thing as one vocation being holier than another. The holiest thing you can do is God's will for you. And even though I'm not, you know, wearing a religious habit and praying liturgy, I pray every day, of course, but not praying liturgy of the hours like clockwork at 5 a.m. or something like that.
14: Yeah.
13: My vocation is still love and no less holy because it's what God has called me to do. So right now it's AI, but it changes all the time.
14: Yeah. Besides Jesus, because he's number one, of course, in as far as like a character or a person in the Bible, of course, he's number one. Besides him, do you have a favorite biblical person?
13: Mary Magdalene, 100%.
14: Yeah. Okay, great.
13: I feel like I need to offer the caveat, though, besides Jesus and Mary, the mother of Jesus.
14: Yeah, so yeah, okay. Yeah, yeah.
13: I'm with you. Mary, besides the two of them, I really relate to Mary Magdalene's passion and emotion. Probably not every time, but often when she's depicted in sacred art, she's thrown herself at the foot of the cross. Like Mary, the mother of Jesus, is standing there composed and John is composed, but so often Mary Magdalene is just at the feet of the cross, crumpled over, or she's anointing Jesus's feet with oil, and so she's just bent over his feet, crumpled on the floor, or she's seeing Jesus for the first time as the first witness of the resurrection, and she's crumpled on the floor in front of the empty tomb.
14: Yeah.
13: And that body posture is really powerful because it lets the viewer know that her love for Jesus, she lets it disarm her, as it is also disarming. And I think that that particular relationship with Jesus, particular and uniquely experienced relationship with Christ is really beautiful. And it reminds me of what Jesus invites me to as well with my own personality.
14: Yeah, great. So let's get a little bit of background. I want to ask about another article, although there's a lot. So people can go to ElizaWritesThings.substack.com and see all the articles and follow for future articles as well. I'd like to ask just about, you know, you mentioned your dad and his influence on you in regards to AI and your knowledge of AI. Tell me about your upbringing and the like, you know, and your family, as much as you're willing to share, of course, and, you know, your journey. I did see that you were pursuing to being a nun, correct? And then, until you met.
13: I discerned it with the Sisters of Life.
14: Yeah, you were discerning until this guy comes along, which often happens to people, right? There's someone else, you know, which is fine. It's right. Like you said, it's, you know, their vocations. You know, tell me about that. I mean, have you always been strong in your faith? Is it because of your family's, you know, upbringing when you were a teenager? Were you just as vigorous, or tell me that?
13: Yeah. My mom is Catholic and Catholic going back multiple generations. We had a family reunion recently, and I think we counted at least six generations that we know of who were Catholic. Okay. And so it's passed down by women, which is really interesting. My granddad, funny enough, my mom's father was Quaker when he married my grandmother and then converted afterwards. For a few other family members, it's that the wife was Catholic and the husband is not. But sometimes they were both Catholic. It's just different. So it's kind of funny. It's passed down women to women. And my parents, my mom was very diligent about taking us to Mass every Sunday, which I'm so grateful for, and sent us to a Catholic school that was, you know, for all the, oh, I went to Catholic school and it made me less Catholic. I went to Catholic school, I learned nothing about the faith, stories that people might share. Me and my sister's Catholic school was very wonderful, family-focused environment in which we were really taught about the faith. And I remember receiving my first communion and first reconciliation and knowing what was happening and being truly well prepared for confirmation when I was in middle school and understanding that the saints are my friends. And when I was a really little girl, it was like, oh, they're my imaginary friends. And I was playing with them on the playground. And eventually I pinpoint 16 as the year that Jesus gave me the maturity to kind of figure out what it means to, oh, my faith can be this thing I choose for myself, not just because my mom makes me go to church. I really think Jesus blessed me with a childlike faith before that point and then helped me grow in the understanding of, apart from family, I can choose this for myself and choose relationship with him established in prayer for myself, which I really chalk up to a great summer camp I went to that was very, very rooted in Christ and in helping campers understand what it meant to have to establish personal prayer lives and relationships with him, and a really great youth group at our Catholic church that did the same thing. Two really, really great. All across my childhood, I was blessed with Catholic institutions that, you know, did not give me trauma. Not only did not give me trauma, not to imply that most do, but sadly some people, perhaps many people's stories, but that really helped feed relationship with Jesus. And thankfully I was able to carry that into college. Even though I went to a very Protestant Bible Belt South Carolina school where I could count on one hand the number of Catholics, that was okay because I made friends with great Protestants who are still my best friends to this day and help point me to Christ, and whom we both decide to emphasize the things that we share more than the things that we disagree on, which I'm very thankful for. I was served as a missionary the year after college for my diocese. It was, if you're familiar with Net Ministries, it's like an in-house diocese of Charleston for the state of South Carolina, Net Ministries. And so me and my fellow missionaries went to most of the parishes and Catholic schools in South Carolina, putting on retreats for the middle and high schoolers. And that was a really, really formative year growing in greater understanding of church teaching. And I already had a really strong background, honestly, from good Catholic schools. But doing it for myself, not because it was my theology homework, but reading things about Catholic social teaching just because I wanted to. And the same year I finished out that mission year and started working in, quote, the real world of getting into marketing was the year I was engaged to my husband. And in between that time, like I already mentioned, came discernment with the Sisters of Life, really thinking I would go that direction out of nowhere. Future husband walks into the picture.
14: Yeah. Gotcha. Okay. Awesome. Awesome. Men mess things up, right? Don't we? We just have a way of stepping in. No, obviously it's not a mess up, right? It's a good thing, right? Of course. Yeah. Of course. Okay. With the few minutes we have left, I want to ask about reasons that you stay Catholic. This program here is a pro-life show. It's not specifically a Catholic show. It certainly is Christian, of course. We have all sorts of people on and we're not, you know, taking sides. I am Catholic, so I get to have a little bit of control over these discussions. And I agree with you. I love our Protestant and your friends, and they are unbelievably faithful and good. And they're very strong in the pro-life world too. We have so many similarities. But you went to a Protestant college. but you remain Catholic. So if I were to ask you, hey, there's all these Christian denominations. They all believe a lot of the same things. Eliza, why Catholicism?
13: Because we have Jesus fully alive in the Eucharist. In every single Catholic church across the world, I can drive seven-ish minutes to perpetual adoration, almost perpetual. It became perpetual during COVID, and right now we're still at Monday through Friday, but we don't have Saturday, Sunday coverage, but hopefully soon.
14: Yeah.
13: Anyway, I can drive 7 minutes to almost entirely perpetual adoration at one of our local churches, and I can see Jesus face to face. And because Catholicism, this is something I've been really appreciating lately, Catholicism is just true. It's just true. I love that I don't, this might sound really intellectual, but I love that I'm never left floating all alone or drowning in the ocean of trying to figure out some ethical or intellectual problem because the church has already spoken on it. I don't have to put the burden upon myself of figuring out what is right and wrong, because even for AI, even for like super up-to-date kinds of things and social issues that are happening in real time, because the church is speaking on them and telling us how we ought to approach these things. And not every, I mean, some Protestant denominations have more of that oversight than others. But I love that I don't have to feel like an island intellectually or as far as moral ethics go, because the church has already said what needs to be said about it. And the church is just true. It's the seamless garment where every single thing of that what we believe and know and acknowledge to be true about the dignity of human life is work integrated within one another. If you were to pull one thread out, if you were to decide, oh, I like everything else, but I think abortion should be okay. If you pull that one thread out, everything else falls apart too, because they're all connected. And that doesn't mean that they're all weak, but it means that it's intellectually consistent because it's just true. And I mean, you can see from the smile on my face, that's just so invigorating to me.
14: Yeah, excellent. Thank you for that response. I appreciate it and agree 100%. Eliza Montz, again, please go to Eliza Writes Things. You can search on social media at Eliza Writes Things and also ElizaWritesThings.substack.com and find all of her writings. Eliza, it was a great conversation. Thank you so much for what you're doing, and thank you so much for being here.
13: Thank you so much, Jerry. Thanks for having me.
14: Yes, of course. And thank all of you for listening to this episode of From the Median Podcast. 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
15: It's been said that the truth often hides where we least expect it. According to a Life News expose, the abortion pill mifepristone sends 1 in 25 women to the emergency room, even under strict use conditions. This is not just a statistic, it's a sober warning. Last week, while the FDA quietly approved a new generic version, the risks remain real for the women taking it. Hemorrhaging, infection, life-threatening complications. And this was ironically on the heels of the FDA warning women against taking Tylenol during their pregnancy for fear of harming the unborn child. This is more than a political debate, it's a matter of life and death. As Christians, we believe life is sacred from conception until natural death. We must grapple with the fact that this medical convenience carries a cost often paid in pain, trauma, or worse. We cannot look away. Today, there are at least 1.1 million abortions a year in America, with more than 60% carried out using drugs like mifepristone. 63% of Americans oppose mail-order abortion drugs, which require no in-person doctor visit because they know it's not safe. Each statistic is a woman, someone's daughter, sister, mother, suffering in silence. Each unborn life is a soul made in God's image. Friend, consider this. When we demand that life be protected at all stages, we don't want to just protect the innocent child, but we also want to protect the mother. We stand for justice, compassion, and mercy. Pray for these women. Pray for a society that values life over convenience. And speak truth boldly, because when the innocent cannot speak, we must become their voice. Let us not allow fear, profit, or expediency to silence the sacred message of life. Let us stand unwavering for life, dignity, and faith. I'm Janine Jones, president of Cleveland Right to Life, which sponsors our From the Median radio program, heard nightly on Salem's 1220 The Word and twice weekly on Living Bread Radio. 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
12: 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This is Jerry Serino of From the Median podcast. Thank you, as always, for listening today. Please go to fromthemedian.org and also follow us on all the different social media at Cleveland Right to Life. We are always looking for great guests, and as usual, I think I've delivered, bragging a little bit, but I am here with Dr. Renata Moon. She is a board-certified pediatrician with expertise in both general pediatrics and pediatric hospital medicine, and she is an advocate for medical freedom, and she's here to educate us. We really need her expertise on this topic. Dr. Moon, thank you for being here.
16: Yeah, thank you for having me. Appreciate it.
12: Yeah, thank you so much. So let's get right into it. And, you know, there's so much talk. I think it started, and you could tell me if you agree, started with COVID. There's no doubt about it in my mind, of questioning what the experts in the government are telling us. Tell me about, you know, how you said to yourself, I got to speak up. Like, what was the impetus? What were, you know, take me through that path.
16: Yeah, so I was practicing as a pediatrician, as a pediatric hospital physician, and also as a professor of medicine at several medical schools, working more than full time as 2020 hit. And so I saw this whole thing from a bunch of different vantage points, right? I saw it in terms of medical education. I saw what was happening to our nation's children, to their mental health, to their physical health. And oh boy, yeah, Definitely, there were a lot of problems, right? And I will start by apologizing to the American public. I say this often. I'm so sorry for what has happened to our healthcare system. I'm not responsible for it. But this is, using the word embarrassment would be an understatement. This is horrible. Yeah. What's happened to our healthcare system is horrible. We've all together lost trust in these higher up federal agencies. Who do they think they are? Who they think they are lying to us and telling us the things that, you know, we all witnessed during COVID. So we could be here for hours as I tell you the story of how this rolled out. But as soon as I began to see that this was in my lane, and my lane being medicine and our children and medical education, I began to speak out.
12: Yeah. I want to go through the lies. So I watch, you know, videos from people on the left. It's always a people on the left who will say, you know, when a conservative commentator in a debate or a discussion will say, you know, Fauci said that if you get the vaccine or the shot,

0: 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You don't need a building. 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You just need to turn your heart to Air One.
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2: The shots, whatever company you used, stopped you from getting COVID, stopped transmission from one person to the next. There was, and again, you please correct me or validate me. There was no data, no such study, no such anything that indicated that you can't transmit it from, you know, once you get the shot. There was nothing that said that, correct?
3: Well, I don't like to use absolutes because you can get into a lot of trouble with absolutes. So I don't know, maybe they had a study somewhere that said something. But the reality is we were rolling this out into the population and we were going to see for ourselves, right? We were going to see, were we seeing cases of COVID in people who were vaccinated? And the answer was pretty clear pretty quickly, right? Yes, many of our colleagues, many of our friends who had multiple doses of safe and effective, right, in quotes, came down with COVID. So this was something that was readily apparent to all of us. And pretty soon they were backpedaling, right? They were on TV. We had the CDC director, Dr. Walensky, up there saying, yeah, we can no longer stop transmission. It never did stop transmission from what any of us saw, right? So we could see this with our own eyes. And the whole 6-foot rule. So when the first recommendations rolled out, I actually didn't think they were that unreasonable for a few weeks to kind of keep people apart, because it made sense to me. If you have a brand new infection like this virus was, it was a brand new to our continent. If you have this brand new infection hitting a huge population of people all at once, then even with a very low fatality rate for example, for pediatric patients, which it had, and a higher fatality rate for adults, which we know existed, you know, you're going to have a huge number of people that hit the emergency room really quickly because they're all going to be exposed to it pretty much at the same time, right? So to keep us from overwhelming the healthcare system, it made sense that we should separate for a while and, you know, not transmit it from one to another if we socially distance. So I bought that. I thought that was okay for a short period of time. But the reality was we were all going to be exposed to this virus at some point. This was not something you were going to escape unless you hid in, you know, in some old rundown cabin in the recesses of Alaska someplace. You weren't going to escape this. And so the idea that it was going to slow the spread and not overwhelm the healthcare system made sense to me until I set foot in my hospital. And you could literally hear a pin drop in there. We had no patients there. Like, this was not a hospital that was overwhelmed. This was a hospital that was empty, with the exception of, I'm sure, some adults who were affected in the ICU.
2: And we know that that it specifically impacted elderly people with pre-existing conditions, people who were, you know, physically, you know, inferior. I don't, that's a bad word. I don't mean to say inferior, but they're sick. You know, we all, our grandparents, you know, were susceptible, right?
3: Yeah, unfortunately, they were. They were also, you know, elderly people were much more at risk from this than their children were. So, you know, so I want to bring something to this conversation that will be new to the listener. I don't, you know, I think we realized that there was a massive public health catastrophe here with COVID, right? Mm-hmm. But let me give you a couple other facts that will put this into comparison. So as a practicing hospital physician, I was full-time working in hospital settings with kids, really sick kids from my region for a long time, from about 2005 through 2021, okay? And so I remember the swine flu. You remember the year where we had swine flu? I think it was around 2009. So to put this in perspective, the year that we had swine flu, that was the sickest I'd seen our nation's kids be, at least in my region. We went from maybe one child a week in the winter that had to have a chest tube placed. So that's a tube to drain fluid, infected fluid from the lungs. Maybe one a week in a normal winter. And during the year of swine flu, we had probably 7 or 8 kids, maybe more.

0: the floor at any given time with a chest tube in place for a number of days to drain this infected fluid. So the kids were really sick from swine flu compared to what happened with COVID. When you look at the fatalities from swine flu, and I looked that up, it was right around 1,200 fatalities in that 1 year alone from swine flu. Now, the numbers vary in terms of how many pediatric fatalities per year from COVID, but in the early years of COVID, there's somewhere between 350 and 480 per year that they allege, you know, children died from COVID. So let's give them those numbers. We had about three times the number of kids who died from swine flu in 2009. Did we close down our schools? No. Did we panic everybody? No. Did we mention it on the media? Yeah, it was mentioned. It's a particularly rough flu season this year. Swine flu has not been good to our kids, but we didn't go crazy, right? And that was in 2009. Flash forward to 2020 and 2021, 2022, and the level of fear mongering that happened. Again, why in the world did we give a recommendation for this mRNA shot to be given to our nation's children when A, there was no emergency for them, and B, we had no idea what the long-term safety studies were, and the short-term issues were alarming. So we should have had a discussion there for our kids, and we did not have that. And in fact, we saw that discussions were shut down. They were completely shut down at the medical school level, nationwide, at the federal levels nationwide. We were threatened. I lost my position as a professor over this because I questioned why the COVID shots were being recommended for children at a 2022 U.S. Senate hearing in Washington, D.C. And as a result of my testimony as a private citizen, not representing the school, I issued a press release that I was not representing my medical school. I lost my position as a professor at that medical school for having spoken. And so we censored physicians in a very heavy way. We did not allow that discussion to happen. And that's not healthy medicine. That's not healthy science. And that is a terrifying future if we let this continue.
1: Yeah, yeah. No, I know. I followed it. I was, little old me was censored. If I even asked a question about it online, I had YouTube pages shut down over just asking. So another area that there was a lot of controversy. And again, I believe you can talk about this is hydroxychloroquine and ivermectin.
0: Yeah.
1: Can you give us your perspective on those?
0: Well, for pediatrics, I really didn't use those at all because they weren't needed. So kids were, you know, in general, again, the majority of the kids that I saw with COVID had the sniffles. They had a cough and they had a cold. Okay. And I'm not, again, I'm not downplaying it. There were some kids who were hospitalized with COVID, like you see with any virus, they get dehydrated. There were some kids that had other reasons for their admission, respiratory distress, and things like that. We see that every year with viruses. But but when it comes to hydroxychloroquine and ivermectin, look, these are medications that have been used very safely for decades, Now, I don't use them much in pediatrics. These are more medications for arthritis and for, you know, other rheumatological conditions, for parasites, as we all know. But they've been safely used zillions of times, let's just say billions to keep it safe.
1: It is,
0: And so, and all of a sudden, it was we can't even try that. Really? Can't even try something that's been used? Why wouldn't you? If it doesn't work, it doesn't work. But why wouldn't you try something in the face of an illness that people were being told to just wait until they couldn't breathe to come in? Oh, we don't have any treatment for you. Right. So very ridiculous behavior. And we tolerated it. And that's a question we have to ask ourselves is why did we tolerate this tyrannical behavior?
1: Yeah. Thank you for that. That's, I never understood. Well, maybe I do, but I never truly understood why people who were so quick to say hydroxychloroquine, no good. And not only no good, it's bad. People were saying, don't, it's dangerous. You can't tell people about it. They'll go get it. And even though in the U.S. it's by prescription only, right? So you can't just go pick it up over the counter. you know, if this is so concerning, COVID-19, so deadly, so dangerous, we shut the world down. That's why right. wouldn't you at least try it? Why wouldn't because you convene?
0: You couldn't authorize something under emergency use if you had another product that worked, right? So we know why. And I never ordered it, but I met plenty of, because I'm a pediatrician. Not needed.
1: You don't use it.
0: But I met plenty of physicians who take care of adult patients. I met some heroic doctors out of Mississippi. These folks, they're quiet. They're not really speaking out. I'm not going to name names because they are literal heroes, but I spoke with them, thousands upon thousands of patients that they saw during the pandemic from the Mississippi Delta region with some of the highest levels of, you know, unfortunately, obesity and other chronic conditions that contributed to the mortality with COVID, right? With SARS-CoV-2. And they used the protocols. They used ivermectin. They used hydroxychloroquine. And they were telling me about their fatality rates that they kept track of with their own patients. And they were very, very low. I think several of the physicians I spoke with actually had no fatalities at all. Yeah. And so these products, when they were used early, they worked. And that was something that was a problem for the powers that be.
1: Yeah. It's so frustrated me beyond belief. And I'm not in medicine. I don't know this stuff like you do. I just looked at common sense and logic, and I did research. Don't get me wrong. But so then the underlying question on all this, whether it was the lying, the way overreaction as far as how we reacted to COVID versus, as you mentioned, the swine flu, which, by the way, I don't know if pigs are offended by the use of the word swine flu. If there are any that are listening that are offended, sorry, I apologize for that racial comment, calling it the swine flu.
0: Use of terms.
1: Yeah. So anyways, you know, then we get into, you know, the way, you know, the forcing. I mean, I would go to the grocery store, Dr. Moon, and have arrows in the aisles telling me which direction to go to, or, you know, plastic barriers between me and the cashier as she touched every item that I had anyways. And I sometimes would be like, am I the only sane person in this world? Go through this, but yeah, go ahead.
0: There were many of us that were saying this, but wasn't it crazy to watch this? So my quick story was San Diego car rental return. And I just dropped off my rental car. And it was a bright, beautiful, sunshiny day in San Diego. This was not in the airport. This was off site, right? Off the campus of the airport, so to speak. And I could hear the man, the airport terminal man, and he was like, single file, masks on, single file. And I thought to myself, I'm going to have a problem with this dude. And I rolled up there and he's on me, mask on, single file. I just looked at him. I pointed to the sun and I said, and the brisk ocean breezes were blowing. There was no COVID that was going to get me outside. That was ridiculous. I looked at him and I said, UV light kills it. No. And he yelled at me again. He said, I said, put your mask on. And I looked at him and I said, really clearly, I said no. And I had my leg ready to go. If he'd come near me, I was going to place it properly. And but the line of people, single file, single file, masks on, in a row, in the sunshine, in the brisk ocean breezes, standing there to board that shuttle bus. I got at the end of that line. I did not have a mask on. He left me alone. We need to be, I'm not advocating for any, I shouldn't have said the part about the knee, but I did have my knee ready. But
1: if you were thinking about it.
0: Come at me physically. I'm not advocating for physical violence. Okay?
1: Right.
0: Come at me like physically, I would have, it would have hurt. So, but I got in that line. I did not have my mask on and he left me alone. He didn't have any right to do that. We need to understand that this is our health is our decision. And this was ridiculous. We saw ridiculous measures being put into place all for the common good, you know, with quotes around it. Where have we seen that before in history? Where have we seen that before in history? Yeah. Mm-hmm. So ridiculous.
1: So then here's the underlying question on all of these lies and way overreaction and totalitarian. I mean, I could give you stories about being on an airplane and being yelled at by a stewardess about my mask as I'm trying to drink something. And whatever. The question then becomes why? Why did they do this, right? Why did they not do it for the swine flu, but this happened for COVID?
0: So I'm not an expert in this area. I can give you, obviously, this is not healthcare related, you know, but as someone whose family had fled from a communist system, I can guarantee you that we have all learned something in the last few years. We learned as a nation that these are negative things. We learned that it's okay to censor one another. We learned that it's okay to shut people down. We learned that it's okay to rat people out. Your neighbor's doing something, you didn't like it. They didn't have their mask on. What did you do? You ran to the police equivalent, right, of all this, and you said something to get them in trouble. We learned really horrible things during this. We learned how to turn on one another rather than unite as a freedom-loving group of people that all want the best outcomes for ourselves and for our children, right? We are absolutely in the early stages of communism. We are already there. This is not, I hate the use of the word socialist, because socialism is just one little pebble stone on the way to a full communist system. We are already in the early stages of a communist system. And, you know, who is orchestrating all of this? How does this all tie in? I will let other people take that part over. But I will say that I believe that we all have a tendency as a society to not just drift, but to drive straight into these kinds of systems. And we have to fight against that. President Ronald Reagan had that quote that I will misquote in some way, but, you know, he said freedom is just one generation away from being lost. And did we not see that happening with all of this? So we are already in the early stages of communism. We can still move. We can still speak. We can still do things to some extent, right? We're heavily censored even today, but we can do those things. But eventually, if this system hardens around us, and I my analogy is that of a swimming pool. If you've poured a bunch of liquid, whatever it is, concrete into a swimming pool, it's real thick, but you can still move in it, right? Mm-hmm. Eventually, it's going to harden around you, and we're all trapped once that happens. That's what has happened with other civilizations. That's what happened to my relatives in Czechoslovakia. That's what happened in China. That's what happened in North Korea. We could tick our way through all of these, you know, Stalin era, Soviet Union. This happened in all of these places. We are not immune to this. Right now, we can still move to some extent. We've got to be loud. We've got to be strong. And we have to realize that we are not alone. More and more people have woken up to this. We cannot let this happen again. And we cannot let it continue to happen, because it continues to tighten down around us.
1: Yeah. And that's the importance of maintaining our freedoms and regardless, right, that we have to keep that freedom of speech. All our great amendments are there for a reason. So I noticed that on your underneath your name here on the video, you have silentmajorityfoundation.org.
0: Yes.
1: So that people can know about it and go there to support. Tell us with about a minute left about this foundation.
0: This is the legal team, and they're fighting for all of us. Yeah. They're fighting for us all. I launched a lawsuit against my medical school employer for all the things that happened around COVID. Again, I was I lost my position as a professor by non-renewal of my annual faculty contract after an investigation for the shocking, shocking act of speaking as a private citizen to my own U.S. Senate. At a Senate hearing. A week and a half after I lost that position, I was reported. So I was no longer their employee. But a week and a half later, they reported my testimony at that Senate hearing to the medical board of Washington State, asking that my license be investigated, which it then was. This is outrageous. Every American. So I'm fighting for all of us. That's why I'm doing this. So Silent Majority Foundation is helping with all of this. They are the legal team. They are strong. They are ferocious. But they need your support. And again, we're doing this for everyone. Look at my name, silentmajorityfoundation.org. You can read the documents. Read them yourselves and take a look at what this looks like. Look at history playing out here, right here in America. This is history repeating itself.
1: Yeah, absolutely. Thank you so much for all that you're doing, because it is important. And you're absolutely, everything you said, absolutely fantastic. Everyone, please go to silentmajorityfoundation.org. and support. Dr. Renata Moon, thank you so much for joining me. I really enjoyed talking with you.
0: One last little thing to say, which is that every person listening is important. You are just as important as I am. My MD does not give me any more importance than what you can do from your own living room. You are just as important, okay? We are all in this together. Link arms and let's go. This has to stop.
1: Absolutely. Thank you so much, Dr. Moon. And thank all of you for listening to this episode of From the Median Podcast. We will see you next time. Thank you so much for listening. And please remember that life is our greatest gift from God. 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
3: Josh Booth back with Bill Bullington. And hey, Bill, I seem to hear a lot about taxes when it comes to investing.
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14: During the War for Independence, General George Washington, the man we refer to today as the father of our country, led American troops through military defeat after defeat. And in the bitter winter of 1777, he wrote this somber note to a friend in Philadelphia. Quote, "You might have tracked our army from White Marsh to Valley Forge by the blood on their feet," end of quote. Many soldiers continued to march through the deep snows of Pennsylvania without shoes. Others suffered from disease, hunger, and freezing conditions. nearly 2,000 of Washington's men died. Yet George Washington did not lose faith. Amid the hardship, loss, and uncertainty of Valley Forge, he turned to God in prayer. At a time when our nation once again faces division and uncertainty, may we follow Washington's example, kneeling humbly, praying faithfully, and asking God to guide the future of America.
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18: News this hour from Town Hall. I'm Keith Peters in Washington. Speaking with reporters, Senate Majority Leader John Thune was asked if he'd be willing to keep the Senate in session as called for by President Trump to keep working on passing the SAVE Act.
19: If somebody can show me how we get an outcome, how we get a result, how we get an answer to this, I'm all for it. But if we are going to be sitting here and in endless forum calls, I don't know if that's in the world's best interest.
20: Senator, do people need to get home to campaign? Is that a consideration?
19: Yeah, they do. I mean, we have people obviously who really care about them on that too. So it's a, you know, it's a, we'll cross that bridge and come to it.
18: But a small but vocal group of Republicans have joined Trump's call. Utah Senator Mike Lee escalated his pressure last week, saying it could affect leadership support after November. The former criminology student convicted in an Idaho quadruple murder wants to change his plea.
21: Brian Koberger, the 31-year-old man convicted of stabbing four University of Idaho students to death in 2022, is asking to withdraw his guilty plea. In a handwritten petition, Koberger claims his plea was based on unkept promises and that his attorneys manipulated him, scaring him about life on death row and promising better prison conditions. At the time, his plea deal was seen as a way for his defense attorneys to get capital punishment off the table with his trial just 1 month away. A statement from the family of Kaylee Goncalves, one of the victims, says Mr. Koberger is like a mosquito you just can't seem to swat, and decried the energy being spent to free a guilty man instead of honoring the victims. I'm Jennifer King.
18: The Trump administration has asked the Supreme Court to allow for now an executive order targeting mail-in voting. On Wall Street, the Dow by 262 points, the S&P rose one. More at townhall.com.
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2: Friedrich resisted him doing what he did, actually fighting in the revolution. They got into an argument in letters. They had sent letters back and forth. They got into a debate in letters. It came to be known as the Battle of the Quills. The letters still exist. And, you know, by the end of the war, Friedrich had kind of, when his church was burned down in New York, where he was pastoring, Friedrich had come around to Peter's way of thinking, and he decided to run for the first Congress. He got elected to the first Congress and became the Speaker of the House, the first Speaker of the House of Representatives. So he had two pastors in the first Congress. So much for separation of church and state. You know,
3: absolutely.
2: And those were the kind of men that filled the pulpits of America at that time. Those are just two examples of the kind of men that filled the pulpits of America. There are many more, you know, many more.
3: Oh, yeah. You had Dr. Langton was president of Harvard College. He's got quite a story with him. And W.E.M. Gordon, this was another one, was in... Samuel Webster was a pastor.
2: Yeah.
3: You had, I'm just trying to think of,
2: There are so many, brother. There are so many. These stories are so compelling, you know, that the idea that a pastor should not talk about politics today or they shouldn't get involved in contending for liberty is just absurd, you know.
3: Well, if anybody should, it should be the pastor. They're supposed to lead the people.
2: And, yes, they are.
3: And so this is why, you know, we had a pastor of one of the big mega churches telling his folks that you really shouldn't get involved in politics. I actually had one tell me one time that, as long as it's legal, I won't stand. You'll never catch me standing out in front of a protesting abortion because it's legal. As long as it's legal, then we go against Romans 13. And that's, first of all, Romans 13 means exactly what it says. I've written several articles on Romans 13 and made several DVDs on that. But I asked him, he said, How can you justify being arrested and going to jail? And I said, let me ask you a question. Have you ever heard in the Bible about, well, the prison, messages of speaking from the prison, the books of the, he said, what do you mean? I said, well, you have the Apostle Paul. He went to prison. You had Peter went to prison. It's called prison epistles. Have you ever heard of the prison? Of course I've heard of the prison epistles. Well, why do you think they were in prison? Were they in prison for obeying God or government? He said, you know, you make a good point there. I may have to change my stand on that, right? You know, when you have a corrupt, see, it's up to the pastors. We are the ones, okay, that are responsible for making government behave. Let me take you in the Bible over here. You know, just, there's a little bit of a passage over there if we get to the book of Hebrews chapter 13. And in Hebrews chapter 13, let me just read you a couple things here. And it means exactly what it says. Okay. In Hebrews 13, verse 7, remember them which have the rule over you and who have spoken unto you the word of God and whose faith follow, considering the end of their conversation. Now, let me take you to verse 17. See, the number 7 means perfection.

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5: During the War for Independence, General George Washington, the man we refer to today as the father of our country, led American troops through military defeat after defeat. And in the bitter winter of 1777, he wrote this somber note to a friend in Philadelphia. Quote, "You might have tracked our army from White Marsh to Valley Forge by the blood on their feet," end of quote. Many soldiers continued to march through the deep snows of Pennsylvania without shoes. Others suffered from disease, hunger, and freezing conditions. Nearly 2,000 of Washington's men died. Yet George Washington did not lose faith. Amid the hardship, loss, and uncertainty of Valley Forge, he turned to God in prayer. At a time when our nation once again faces division and uncertainty, may we follow Washington's example, kneeling humbly, praying faithfully, and asking God to guide the future of America.
6: Apparently, the father of our country felt that a nation's best offense is a good defense. It was President George Washington who said, "To be prepared for war is one of the most effectual means of preserving peace." When it comes to the spiritual life, we are already at war, but the same principle applies. The Bible says Satan, like a lion, is looking for those he can devour. The best way to avoid being devoured is to live in a defensive posture, clothed with the full armor of God. That doesn't mean Satan won't attack, but it does mean that he won't get the victory. This is David Jeremiah, encouraging you to get on the road to new life. Discover God's spiritual armor on Route 66.
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7: How you respond to the grace of God, how you respond to the blessings of God, it's very important to God. It is not enough for you to review your blessings. It is important to respond to your blessings. And God's blessings were given to you so that you might be a witness for Christ. They were given to you so you might be an ambassador for Jesus Christ.
8: Welcome to Leading the Way with Dr. Michael Youssef, international Bible teacher, evangelist, and the author of more than 50 inspiring, challenging books written to inspire your faith. Today, Dr. Youssef takes you right to that moment in Old Testament Joshua's life when he declared publicly that he and his house will serve the Lord with all their hearts. This is a declaration that has inspired people for thousands of years. How about you? Let's listen now as Dr. Michael Youssef teaches from Joshua chapter 24 and hear words about responding to the blessings of God's grace.
7: I want you to imagine the following scenario. You wake up in the morning and there's not dawn. At 9 o'clock, so dark. You say maybe by noon things will change, but noontime is bleaker than midnight. And as the day begins to progress, there is fear, there is apprehension, there is wondering what's going on and puzzlement. What happened to the sun? Why the sun is not shining?
9: And by evening time, most likely, churches will be packed out with people praying and crying to God, because this is such an experience none of us have ever been through. And then after an all-night prayer meeting, the following morning, you walk outside, and there you see a few rays of the sun just beginning to peek through the clouds, indicating that a new day has dawned. Try to imagine now your reaction after 24 hours of fear and trembling. Imagine the joy, imagine the elation. I want you to try to imagine the thanksgiving and the gratitude. Imagine the praises that will be lifted up to the Lord for the sun and the sun shining again. But here's the question: the sun shines every day. Why don't we thank God for the sun every day? Why don't we thank God every morning that we woke up, that we're alive? Why don't we daily have a thankful and praising attitude about the creation, about God, and about the blessings, and about everything that He has placed in our hands? Why does it have to happen after a frightful experience? Because sadly, we have to lose something before we

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2: God's past blessings as if they've never received them. It happens when a person allows his or her present troubles in life to blot out of their memories God's past blessings, God's past provisions, God's past faithfulness, and God's past interventions in their life, and God's past unmerited favor and grace. Well, God knew all of that. God knew our tendency to forget His goodness and His grace and His mercy. God knew that we have a tendency to forget His past blessings, that we have a tendency to take those past blessings for granted, and we think that they were due to us, that God owed them to us. God knew that we have a tendency to presume on the grace of God and on the goodness of God. God, that is why we have here in the last chapter of the book of Joshua, the message loud and clear and repeated several times. God is saying it over and over and over again. Don't forget. Don't forget what I have done for you. Don't ignore my past goodness and generosity toward you. Don't take for granted the manifestations of my power in your life. Don't be ungrateful. Don't try to take credit for only that which I have done for you. And if you haven't turned to Joshua 24, let me encourage you. We have been going through a series of messages from the book of Joshua entitled, You Want Me to Do What? And here we come to the very end. And here, the last chapter, Joshua, not less than four times, repeated over and over and over again, saying, don't forget. In fact, the very place where Joshua called the entire nation of Israel was not just any old place. It was not just by accident. They couldn't find just a place where they can get everybody together. No, no, no. The Bible makes it very clear that the choice of the place was deliberate. If you look at verse 1 of Joshua 24, then Joshua assembled all of the tribes of Israel in Shechem. You say, what's big about Shechem? Very, very big deal about Shechem. You see, 600 years earlier, it was in Shechem that God made a promise to Abraham, and he said to him, to your descendants, I'm going to give you the land of promise. You say, 600 years? Yes. You see, you forget, but God doesn't. And Abraham responded to the grace of God. He responded to the promise of God. He responded to the graciousness of God by building an altar in Shechem. A few years later, his grandson Jacob came to Shechem because it was such a holy site, and remembered that his grandfather Abraham was promised right there. And he exalted his family, his household, to get rid of all the idols out of their possessions and to worship Jehovah alone. And there too, he placed an altar at Shechem. So 600 years after Abraham, Joshua comes into the same place, this Shechem, and he said, I am going to build an altar for the faithfulness of God, for the graciousness of God, the God who never forgets his promises, the God who always keeps his word no matter what. And there he challenges the people to respond to the blessing of God. You see, he does two things here. He reviews the blessings of God, and then he challenges them to respond to the blessing of God. I'm sure that each one of us have our Shechems. Shechems may not be, in your life, might not be a place, but it's a time. Whether it's a place or a time, you have your Shechems, and I have mine. These are the places and the times where God met with us in a very special way. There are the places.

0: places and the times when God blessed us in a unique way. Those are the places and the times where God provided all of our needs. Those are the places and the times where God fulfilled His promises to you. Those are the places and the times where God answered your prayers in abundance. Those are the places and the times where He intervened on your behalf. Those are the places and the times where God showed Himself to be faithful despite of our unfaithfulness. These are the Shechems in our lives, are the places and the times where instead of condemning us, and we know we deserve condemnation, He gives us more grace. That's the Shechem in our life. And I want to exhort you today, go back to your Shechem. Make a landmark, for every one of us needs to go back, not just occasionally, but often, to our Shechems. There in Shechem, God reminded Israel over and over and over again of how He took them out of the mud pits of Egypt in the slavery, where they're up to eyeballs in mud making bricks, and the whips of the Egyptian slave masters were on their backs. And there He reminded them of taking them into the wilderness. But there He did not forsake them, supernaturally provided the manna from heaven. And then at night, He gave them the pillar of fire. And by daytime, He gave them the cloud. And then He led them into victory against the Amalekites and all the other ites and the mosquito bites that were trying to kill them. And there He took them from the wilderness into the promised land. He literally, they crossed the river of impossibilities. And there He destroyed the impenetrable walls of Jericho. And there He kept on blessing them. And He kept on taking them from victory to victory to victory. 17 times, count them, in the book of Joshua chapter 24. 17 times God said, I. He said, I took you, I gave you, I sent you, I brought you, I delivered you. And God can say the same thing to you and to me. You know that surgery that you came through? God was there and He brought you through it. You know that financial blessing that you have received? God gave you that. You know that tight spot in life that threatened to undo you? God is the one who got you out of that. You know those children that God has given you? These children are not ours. They are from God. They're God's gift to us. Well, they will become teenagers, and then you're going to question God's gift. But enjoy them for now. But the things will change. You'll turn around and become your best friends. You see, after reviewing God's blessings, Joshua was now exhorting them to respond. Reviewing the blessing is not enough. You have to respond to the blessings. He is telling them of their responsibility in the light of these blessings. Listen to me very carefully, please. God blessed you for a purpose. God blessed you for a reason. And you must never rest until you find that purpose and that reason, and that you respond to it in accordance to the way God guides you. Listen to me, please. Long time ago, and the older I get, the more I am convinced that God is not looking for abilities, He is looking for availabilities. And that's all He's looking for you to do, to make yourself available to Him. How you respond to the grace of God, how do you respond to the blessings of God, it's very important to God. It is not enough for you to review your blessings. It is important to respond to your blessings. It is not enough to say, well, here are all these blessings that God has given me. Thank you, Lord. That is not enough. You must remind yourself of the absolute necessity of responding to these blessings. You must remind yourself of your responsibility toward what God has given you. And God's blessings were given to you so that you might be a witness for Christ. They were given to you so you might be an ambassador for Jesus Christ. God blessed you so that you may reconcile men and women, boys and girls to Christ. You see, when Jesus responded to the call of the Father upon his life, he did something. He had the supernatural power. He could have yelled from heaven, "Believe in me." He could have appeared with power and terrifies us, but he didn't. He left the glories of heaven, became man. And then Jesus tells us in Luke chapter 15 that when the shepherd looked around and he found one out of the 99 sheep was missing, he did something. He didn't sit on his blessed assurance and said, "Oh, the sheep will be back." But he got up and he was searching for that sheep until he found the sheep and put it on his shoulders. When the woman lost the coin, the Bible said in Luke 15 that she did not sit there and said, "Who will turn up?" No, but she went on a search party until she found that coin, and then she rejoiced. And Joshua said to the Israelites, "Now you need to review your blessings, but you also need to respond to God for these blessings." In fact, if you read Joshua 24, it is a magnificent, it's a long chapter, but it is a great chapter. And you're going to notice the following, that as Joshua began to remind people of the blessings, he got some of the response that I get from you here. Tepid response. Kind of, "Huh? You want me to do what?" Yeah, Joshua, yeah, we heard you. Yeah, we'll do something. Okay, Joshua. We'll see how can we respond to the blessings of God. Let me see what I can do for you. You can tell Joshua was exasperated at this insipid response. He really is. I mean, he was getting exasperated at this lukewarm response. So in verse 15, he goes down. It's the first exasperation. He said, "Choose this day whom you shall worship. If you're going to worship idols, go and follow the idols." I mean, those are the words of an exasperated man. And then he says, "But as for me and my household, we're going to worship the Lord alone." You can sense the exasperation. As if to say, don't just worship Jehovah half-hearted. Don't serve him out of feeling of obligation. Don't think you can serve him just to bribe him to get him on your good side. Don't just go through the motions while your heart is focused on materialism and all the junk of this world. Don't do that. Joshua said, "As far as I am concerned, as far as my family is concerned, we are giving ourselves and our all to the one who did all this for us." Regardless of what the poll said, regardless of what others are going to do, regardless of who says what, regardless of what the leading economic indicator may say, regardless of what the pressures that are put upon us, regardless of what others may condemn us or praise us, regardless of what others will do to me, I commit my all to Jehovah. And then Joshua, you can tell that he's still getting that kind of vacant stares, you know? I mean, he still feels that they're saying yeah with their mouths, but they're saying no with their eyes. And so he gets so frustrated, he goes to verse 23. He said, "Okay, if you really mean what you're saying to me, then put away the foreign gods which you are keeping in your homes, the idols that you're worshiping." You see, I might not know your idols. You might not know my idols. But God knows both of our idols. Stop saying, yeah, someday. Yeah, one day. Stop doing this. Make commitment now. Make a sacrifice now. Prove your allegiance to Christ now. Take a stand now. Come to a decision now. Make your faith tangible now. Let your walk match your talk now. Not tomorrow. Lest tomorrow you may not be around. You see, we take our very breath for granted. And yet, there are some people who did not wake up this morning. God spared you. You better find out why. You better find out why. You know, I was thinking about this and I was praying and I was really broken before God and I thought about covenants. And you know, covenants or contracts are entered into normally between two equals. That's a normal two business people. Somebody's going to bring in something to the table. Our marriage covenants, our marriage between husband and wife, equals. Covenants always between equals. Whether somebody's bringing sweat equity or financial equity, whatever it is, somebody is bringing something to the table. And as I began to think, has covenants been made with two equals? And I thought about how magnificent God is, the covenant-making, covenant-keeping God, that He is the superior, He is the holy, He is the righteous, He is the rich God, and yet He chooses to enter into a covenant with poor creatures. Not two equals. That is why the Christian faith is unique in all of history. What a privilege. The great God of the universe, the one who said, let there be light, and there was light, says, I want to enter into a covenant with you. Lord, I don't deserve, I'm not worthy. He said, I know that, but I want to enter into a covenant with you. Some of you have never entered into a covenant and received the salvation that only Jesus Christ can give you, the eternal life that only Jesus Christ can give you. You can enter into this covenant today and say, Lord Jesus, come into my life. I've been living without you. Now, save me, now and eternally. But let me speak for a moment for those who have entered into a covenant with God, those who have known the Lord Jesus Christ for some time. You are saying, God, you saved me eternally. Now I want to help see somebody else saved. God, you blessed me. Now I want to be a blessing to others. God, you provided for me. Now I want to provide so that others in Mongolia and in the Middle East and in North Africa and throughout the United States and in this city and in this place may come to know Jesus. Listen to me as I conclude. If there is one thing that honors the covenant-making, covenant-keeping God, is your willingness to trust Him. Is your willingness to trust Him. Say, God, I know you provided for me in the past, but I know you're going to provide for me in the future. Don't allow fear to come into the situation. Trust in His grace. Trust in His provision. Trust in His mercies. Trust in His promises.
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8: If you were to make a list of all the times you've made mistakes, how long would your list be? 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The good news is the truth that God is willing to clear your account. 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
11: With SRN News, I'm Jason Walker, and the battle is on. Ahead of the 25-year mark of the September 11th terrorist attack, a lot of relatives of those who died that day say they do not want New York City's first Muslim mayor to attend the ceremony. Here's correspondent Laura Winters.
12: It's an emotional time for the families of the innocent people killed by radical Islamic terrorists on September 11th of 2001. Some are very busy gathering signatures for a petition as they do not want New York City Mayor Zoran Mamdani to attend the annual ceremony where the names of all the victims are read out loud at Ground Zero. They're concerned about the mayor's associations with people who have minimized what happened and have even suggested America deserved the attack. The group posting specific examples on the website change.org.
11: So far, that petition has attracted more than 10,000 signatures. Should the Senate skip its annual August break and instead focus on passing a voting bill? President Trump says he believes it would be a good idea, although he does add he will not force lawmakers to stay in Washington in order to get the job done. President says he has his sights on yet another major change.
13: President Trump is calling attention to legislation aimed at ending daylight saving time.
14: Let's get rid of daylight saving time stuff, okay? We have a bill in. Hopefully the Senate's going to approve that one. The House approved it, and we're going to get rid of that.
13: The measure would end the practice of changing clocks twice a year. Willie Nelson, The White House.
11: Cracker Barrel's CEO stepping down nearly a year after the attempted rebrand of the chain led to a fierce customer backlash. Julie Messino will step down next month. This is SRN News.
15: But if we are actually saying, by faith in Christ, faithfulness to Him, here is true courage and true love on display, as the grace of God has profoundly changed me enough that I can confess to you my need of it, my child, and have the child know there is grace when they themselves fail. What would it change in us?
16: 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In today's episode, Pastor Brian shares the second half of a lesson from Psalm 78. Dr. Chappell shares the importance of fathers and the example our Father in Heaven is to us. You can find this lesson and many others when you visit unlimitedgrace.com. And while you're there, look for Pastor Brian's book, The Promises of Grace. Dr. Chappell offers a careful look at the beauty of grace and all it brings to believers. These blessings come with the understanding that because we cannot hang on to God, He hangs on to us. Let's hear now from Dr. Brian Chappell as he shares the second half of the lesson, The God Who Fathers.
15: As I looked at this psalm, I was reminded that Pastor Greg is serious when he talks about the calling of this church to focus on children and how we are making a renewed and very special effort to make the wonders of really what happened in Vacation Bible School this week, not just lots of kids coming and not just lots of volunteers helping, but hearts turning to the Lord, which we recognize is true not just for children, but then begins to echo generation upon generation as they fulfill their calling, even as those of you in this church have fulfilled yours to reach them. I was struck by the power of that when a week ago I was at the Global Proclamation Academy in Dallas, Texas, engaged in the training of young pastors from 29 nations. To qualify to go to the Global Proclamation Academy, you have to be recommended as a future leader of a distressed nation's church. In other words, they are people who could not ordinarily afford to be in this country. Many of them would ordinarily not be permitted to be in this country unless special arrangements have been made. And yet, as I listened to testimony after testimony of these future leaders of Christ Church in distressed nations, as it were, the future fathers of the church in those nations, over and over and over again, they talked about the priorities of the developing church being developing fathers for the children of the next generation to worship Christ. It's so much of that that the psalmist himself captures when he says, "We will not hide from the children, but tell the coming generation the glorious deeds of the Lord, his might, and the wonders that he has done." As you're turning to Psalm 78, let me pray for us that the Lord would inspire and help us be such a church of fathers for the generations to follow. Heavenly Father, you give us a privilege even of calling you by that name. That what you have established for families to give relational guidance and respect and a focus on who you are is how you privilege those in the church that you have called to father, either by their biological relationship or by the way in which they help others within the life of the church. You are doing this because you are a father, and you care deeply and profoundly about the souls of your children for eternity. Help us to do the same, to reflect who you are by learning and being what it means to be a father in the faith for the sake of your children. So guide us this day, we pray. In Jesus' name, amen. This last week, when I was at our General Assembly for this church, so pastors from all over the nation are gathering, and I met with an old friend for a lunchtime. And he put me off a little bit when he said, "I've discovered a new way to evangelize." And I thought, "Oh, brother, what is this going to be?" He said, "You know, most of our evangelism is people telling how God saved them from something in the past. You know, I was wandering from God, I was addicted, or I was career focused, or my marriage fell apart." You know, it's that kind of standard. I was just going through life, and then this big rock fell on me, and suddenly I became desperate. No, those are good and helpful stories. But he said, "What I recognize is we're always so proud, unwilling to say the dark things, that we always talk about our salvation in the past tense. Our need of grace for something back there somewhere." He said, "I discovered that what really touches people is if you talk about your need for Jesus today." Give you an example, he said. On the plane, on the way here, sat next to a lady, well-dressed, coiffed, professional, and asked what she was doing on a business trip. She asked what I'm doing. I'm a pastor, sure to shut down the conversation. On a way to a national meeting. "Well, you know, why do you all do that?" And he had just a little opportunity to talk about what a church is and how people want to serve God together. And she said, "You know, I believe in God, and yeah, I you know, I'm part of a church, you know, back in my background somewhere." And he said, "You know what we believe is that we need the grace of God to make us right before God. It's not how good we've done, well we've done, works we've done. It's actually loving Jesus because he loved us first. And then we live in response to that." Well, she kind of nodded, sounded kind of good. And he said, "You know what that looks like today? That I believe I need to be saved today?" He said, "You know, our plane was delayed and there were complications." And he said, "So I went up to the person working at the gate desk and I didn't yell at him and I wasn't ugly. But," he said, "I'm a pastor. I really know how to make people feel guilty really well." "And so to get a better flight schedule, I began to say things in such a way that that gate attendant there would feel bad enough to help me out in a special way. I tried to manipulate her by guilt." The woman said to him, "That's what you said?" He said, "I did." He said, "That's why I need Jesus today to forgive me for what I did." She said, "I do that all the time. I hate my tongue, and I don't know what to do about it. He said, maybe the grace of Jesus will help. If we are willing to say what God has done for us today, the dark saying that's not just in the past, to say to child and to neighbor, to father, for the sake of Jesus Christ, as a church as well as individuals, that God has worked in our behalf, it is powerful for the sake of the church. And that is why God is speaking to fathers here and says, I will tell you to teach with the dark sayings as well as the glories of God. Tell people why you need God. Is your hope in Him, or is it just in how well you're doing? Because when your hope is in Him, you are giving people something they can cling on to, and then they want to serve Him. It's the end of verse 7. It is the proper gospel order. I mean, just think of how this is said. So that they would set their hope on God and not forget the works of God, but keep His commandments. It's hope first. It's grace first. And then we live out of response to that because we're not depending on our obedience. We're not depending on our keeping His commandments. We are living in response to His goodness by wanting to walk with Him. It's the change of the affections, not the change of behavior that ultimately God is after. Because if we want to walk with Him, then we will delight to keep His commandments. It will change us if we are obeying God out of the response that He has already made for us. I listened to a Romanian pastor explain how it became so important to their church now to emphasize this aspect of fathering. In Romania, remember, a former Soviet state, families largely undone by the communist system, so that a father's role and purpose in a home, unclear, unplain, fathers lose hope, and in ways this nation has trouble identifying. Alcohol became the primary escape of a nation. What do they do now as a church with a young pastor trying to establish a ministry in Romania? He said, two goals for our church. Number one, to train a generation of churchmen to be fathers again. Number one goal, to train churchmen to be fathers again. Second goal, to establish an orphanage to father the fatherless. Our goal, he said, is to show our nation our Father in heaven by being fathers of hope. I love that. Being fathers of hope, whether it's in our home or what our church is doing to become fathers to the fatherless, whether it's Vacation Bible School or you're helping in Sunday school. I think of when my family was in such tension when I was growing up, the fathers in my own Sunday school, the men who went to Sunday school class and were training little guys like me, and my most significant male influence aside from my own father was my third grade Sunday school teacher, who was there week after week for me, continued to pray and minister to me even after I was out of third grade. And to say, if we are really serious about this, we begin to believe God is doing profound things through fathers. He is providing, yes, through fathers, support, relational, material for our families, but nothing more important than spiritual. So that when the relational and the material are struggling later in life, they still know their Father in heaven. They still have hope. They still have strength. They still want to walk with Him. To teach young men to follow God by the example of fathers in the church who are doing just the same thing. And I think enough of you know, it's not just young men who are influenced by spiritual fathers. It is young women too. I mean, it just is torrents now of information in the secular research of what is happening to young women in a society where there is so much fatherlessness, whether fathers are out of the home or negligent of their father responsibilities. And you recognize that so many of the young women who enter hopeless marriages are desperate and self-destructive because they do not know how to relate to a man or what a respectful man should be because they've not seen it in their own fathers. Fathers are training not just young men, they're training young women, and they're training generations to come. And God has designed it that way. We are meant as fathers to have a legacy. The legacy that God gives us is that our children would not be stubborn in their resistance to God, the first part of verse 8. But rather they would be steadfast in commitment to God. That by experiencing this wonderful expression of grace day in and day out in Sunday school, in church, in youth group, that there are men brave enough, courageous enough to say, let me tell you the dark stuff. And let me tell you how glorious the grace of God is. And let God begin to use that for wondrous design as He brings beauty to your injury for the sake of those who are injured too and believe there is no hope for them.
2: 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And now, more from Brian Chappell on today's Unlimited Grace.
15: We are meant as fathers to have a legacy. The legacy that God gives us is that our children would not be stubborn in their resistance to God, the first part of verse 8. But rather they would be steadfast in commitment to God. That by experiencing this wonderful expression of grace day in and day out in Sunday school, in church, in youth group, that there are men brave enough, courageous enough to say, let me tell you the dark stuff. And let me tell you how glorious the grace of God is. And let God begin to use that for wondrous design as He brings beauty to your injury for the sake of those who are injured too and believe there is no hope for them. If we are willing and able to talk in that way, it changes our priorities. We begin to think against the priorities of the culture, which says, you know, if you have faith in Christ, that's just not manly. And it won't be helpful to your career. And it's not particularly fun. But if we are actually saying, by faith in Christ, faithfulness to Him, here is true courage and true love on display as the grace of God has profoundly changed me enough that I can confess to you my need of it, my child. And have the child know there is grace when they themselves fail. What would it change in us? It would change some of our priorities, maybe how much time we're spending in certain sports or recreations. Is there adequate time that our children are learning what it means to sacrifice for the sake of another and not just for oneself? Is worship a part of our lives? Is getting our children to Sunday school, having them in church, not just so people will approve, but for this influence of the grace of the gospel touching their lives and framing their thinking? So that as they're going through difficult things, they know of a God who loves them despite. I think of opportunities where a lot of us who come from kind of difficult father backgrounds are wondering, what does it mean to be a father? We just get little starts at times. The church can help with something like Family Fun Night that's coming just a little bit later in June. Or Or we get involved with some other men who are learning this fathering thing by life-on-life discipleship and connect groups. Or we bring ourselves to Sunday school and get in one of those groups where there are young parents learning together what it means to be a Christian parent. And just kind of everybody saying, I'm not sure about all. What do you do when this happens? And just let the church work together in its fathering of people so that ultimately what is happening is there's a mission that's going on through the fathering of the church for generations to come. I just think of that legacy right at the very end of this psalm. Couldn't get all 78 verses in front of you today. But right toward the end, you recognize there's this message that God has chosen David, his servant, and Israel to be his inheritance. The same nation with all the dark sayings, with all the poor design in it, is going to be an inheritance to God. As though God is saying, you're mine. You're what I get after the grace of God has touched you because you talked about the dark things as well as the glorious God behind all that. When that happens, people are changed forever. And the mission of God goes across time and space. Young pastor from St. Lucia at the Global Proclamation Academy. St. Lucia, a lot of you know because it's where the cruise ships go for partying and honeymoons, right? And he said, you know, all the opulence and wealth and pleasure comes into our island, but people never get beyond the luxury hotels. Where he said, beyond the luxury hotels, for those who work in the hotels, it is, his words, not mine, hell on earth. Alcohol, poverty, promiscuity, unbelievable. And yet there he is planting a church. He says, because we have a plan, we are training men without hope, to share their faith, to disciple others, and listen to this, and to teach children to pray. Because when men learn to teach children to pray, what happens? The men learn to pray. And they have hope again. And they're able to disciple again. Because here's what he said. He says the cruise ships come from all over the world. So here's what we believe as a church. They are bringing the nations to us. Isn't that interesting? We think Caterpillar and the medical training facilities are bringing the nations to us. And here is this pastor in St. Lucia who says, the nations are coming to us. How are we going to reach them? We're going to train a generation of fathers who will touch children, who can disciple the nations as they come to us. It is God's great privilege, dads of biology and dads of the spirit, that God is using us not only to win our children, not only to show them grace, if we'll say the dark things as well as the glorious ones, but to reach generations and nations. It is the calling and the privilege of a father in Jesus' name.

0: Hi, friend. This is Pastor Brian. I'm so thankful that you've chosen to spend some of your valuable time with me today studying through the Bible. If this message has caused a greater desire for God to well up in your heart, I'd like to pray for you. Heavenly Father, when you sent the love of Jesus into our hearts by the power of the Holy Spirit, you changed us. In ways that still amaze us, we love Jesus more than anything. We find ourselves strangely at odds with the world and even with some Christians, because we not only love Jesus, but we love what and whom He loves. We love the unlovely, the destitute, the despised, and the forsaken. How did this happen? It happened by the powerful work of the Holy Spirit that is even now proving His presence by changing our affections. We're not perfect yet, but we're on a different path, and we pray that you would help us to walk it. Where we stumble, forgive us, and by forgiving, make us even more intent to honor your Son. For we offer this prayer of thanksgiving and obedience. In Jesus' name, amen.
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8: He's used us in amazing ways. He's used you in amazing ways. I believe that the Lord is continuing to open doors, and we're going to continue to move forward. So my prayer is that RLN will keep reaching more people with truth and equipping them as believers in the Lord Jesus Christ and pointing them to this generation for His glory.
7: 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Now, the Christian walk is full of disciplines, trials, and setbacks, but God uses the hard seasons of life to shape our faith from the inside out. And now, after 31 weeks in this series, we come to the final discipline that ties everything together, and that is our calling to serve. You see, duty isn't a burden for the believer who truly knows God's heart. When we understand that we've been saved for a purpose, that God has equipped us with gifts and placed us here for such a time as this, duty becomes our joy. It's not something we have to do, it's what we get to do. So today, Pastor Jack teaches that the discipline of duty means doing the will of God, even though the times are rough. Following Jesus, it's not always easy, but it's always well worth it. God has challenged each of us to do great things for His kingdom while we still have the freedom and the opportunity to do just that. Now, with his message called The Discipline of Duty, here's Pastor and Bible teacher Jack Hibbs.
8: Desiring the will of God is the evidence of a new life. Do you, listen, church, desire the will of God? 1 Peter 2, verse 1 says, therefore, laying aside all malice, all deceit, hypocrisy, envy, and all evil speaking, run away from it, fight it, push it off, get away from it. Verse 2, as newborn babes, desire the pure milk of the word that you may grow thereby. What do newborn babies do? They drink milk. Do you come on Sundays? Sometimes when it's a real little baby, I'm dedicating and I'm holding the baby, and you know the. And now sometimes I'll go like, it's hilarious from my angle. Sometimes they'll get just a little. Watch this. It's like a level with a bubble in it. You know a level. And you lean the kid over just a little bit, and the bubble must move in their head, because here I am. I'm an absolute stranger. I'm not their mother. And the little mouth goes. I'm sorry, buddy. I can't help you. Ain't nothing there. What's that kid doing? By nature, that kid is looking for nourishment, right? As newborn babes desire milk, we desire God's will through His word, we find it. It's a dangerous, I tell you, it's a terrifying thing for someone to have said, Jesus, come into my heart, come into my life, and then you never pick up the Bible after that. Listen,
10: I personally, I'm not judging anyone. I have no one in my mind. I'm just telling you right now, one of the evidences of a new life is a desire for the will of God, and that will be manifested in the pursuit of the Bible. It doesn't mean it's going to be a battle. It will be a battle. But there's a new life. Second is the proof of the Holy Spirit's work. You can see the Holy Spirit at work in your life. Desiring the will of God is the proof of the Holy Spirit's work in your life. He's working in the believer's life all the time. Ask yourself if this is a fact in your life. When you first gave your heart to Jesus Christ, listen, you sat, listen carefully to this. You sat and you listened and you grew and you couldn't get enough of the Bible. Listen. Then as time went on, you began to get a little bit, I would put it, motivated. That's what happened to me, but I handled it wrong when I was a new Christian. You get motivated. What does that mean? You've got thoughts of like, hey, I can teach this message better. Or I can greet better than those people. I could usher better than those people. I can be a pastor better than

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2: You're in that place right now and you're saying, well, I don't know why, and I come and I don't, that's a knee, and this and that, and I don't know what. Listen, you're in a dangerous spot. You know what? You're going to get bitter and you're getting off track because God has invested you. You've sat and you've grown and you've listened, and now it's in you and it wants to come out of you in ministry duty, in service. But it's gone to your head instead of your heart. So what do? You start criticizing instead of duty. And everything's wrong. The city's wrong. The state's wrong. The church is wrong. Everything's wrong. And then God, you don't say it, but you live it. And we all see it from a distance. You're actually, in your arrogance, you're announcing God is wrong. Because what you're really saying is, if I were God, I would have done it this way. Listen, some of you need to hear this, I'm guessing. It's a big room. I mean, I don't know anything. It's just the law of probability right now. Think about it. So what's the answer, Pastor Jack? The answer is repent, humble your heart, and get plugged in. In Southern California, you can go in any direction and bump into a packed, Bible-believing, Spirit-filled church. We are rich in Southern California. You know what? I don't like this message. I'm going to go somewhere else. And that's fine. Here's the thing. You better find some place to park and get involved, because unless your Christianity is dependent upon others, you're wasting your life and you're wasting the time of others around you. Did you hear what I said? This is strong stuff. We have to end strong like this. 30 weeks we've invested in the Word of God, and the Lord has invested in us. And now what does he say? He says, here's the deal. Time's short. The end's near. You're running out of opportunity, church, Christian. Lay down your grievances and get up, grab sword and shield. Get your feet prepared and get in the fight. Stop pointing and start marching. Pretty soon, this is all going to be over, and your spiritual heritage will be, well, I would have. And God's going to say, well, why didn't you ever? Why did you bury what I gave you in the ground, knowing I was returning? Strong stuff needed. Desiring the will of God is the proof of the Holy Spirit's work. Thirdly, under this point, is that it's the birthmark of every true believer, desiring the will of God. Every true believer has a birthmark, and that birthmark is the will of God. John 10, verse 4 says, and when he brings out his own sheep, Jesus says, he goes before them, and the sheep follow him, for they know his voice, yet they will by no means follow a stranger, but will flee from a stranger, for they do not know the voice of strangers. A birthmark of a true believer is desiring the will of God. And when someone comes like a false shepherd or a false leader with their own agenda, the Bible warns us in the last days that there'll be people to pull away out of the flock, those to get their agenda stacked. The Bible says, watch out. No, the birthmark of every true believer is desiring the will of God, not following men, people, clubs, cliques, things. You say, man, we'll be a rebel then. That's right. True Christianity, in my opinion, is a rebel. It's a rebel against hell. It's a rebel against evil. It's a rebel against apathy. True Christianity is a rebel against the things of this world. The

0: world wants you to sit down, fall asleep, and it will tell you when to wake up. By the way, it will only wake you up after you're dead. The Bible says, arise, sleeper, awake. Wasn't that the salvation moment for Jonah? Arise, awake, O sleeper. Far too many people are asleep. The birthmark of the believer is desiring the will of God. And you can read it later. Time doesn't permit, but John chapter 3, verses 1 through 8, you've got Nicodemus. You can watch a man awaken. Nicodemus, a man full of religion, having no satisfaction in his soul. And Jesus draws him out and draws him into faith.
1: 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And now, let's get back to today's message. Once again, here's Pastor Jack.
0: Third and final point, it's this. It's doing the will of God. Doing the will of God. This is where we end our series. Of course, obviously, doing the will of God means this. It means that I am now willing to follow him. Are you willing to follow Jesus? Now watch. Are you willing to follow Jesus? Listen, I got to warn you. This is a costly declaration, and I don't want anyone to take it lightly. In fact, I got to tell you, in studying for this, it's like, wow. I mean, I had to back up. Doing the will of God means that I am now willing to follow Jesus. Islamic Muslim terrorist attacks against churches in Iraq killed Christians. You say, well, that'll never happen here. How do you know? Well, the rapture will happen before that. Who says? Where'd you get that idea from? Why would the church in America escape persecution? You say, well, Pastor, I mean, don't you believe the rapture could happen tonight? Of course I do. I pray it does. But what if it doesn't? The way this nation's going, listen, you may be old and you're saying, well, what do I care? I'll be dead soon. I had someone tell me that. I had a Christian tell me that. I don't care. I'll be dead soon. I said, well, thank you very much. No, I did. I said, thank you very much. I said, I'd like to ask you a question. You have any kids? No. I said, that explains your attitude. Because you don't have any kids. You don't have any grandkids. You have no heritage. So you don't care how this world goes because you'll be dead soon. But what are we leaving? And if the Lord doesn't send revival, there'll be persecution in America. There's already legal persecution. At what point will it tip and someone throws the first stone? This is a big deal. Doing the will of God. I had to stop and think about this for a while. The Bible says in Psalm 23, the Lord's my shepherd. Everybody knows that verse. But now, in light of what I'm thinking, do I believe it? He makes me to lie down in green pastures. Does he? I don't know that yet. I've not been brought to that place of being that persecuted. He leads me beside still waters. He restores my soul. He leads me in the paths of righteousness for his name's sake. Yea, though I walk through the valley of the shadow of death, I'll fear no evil. I don't know what that's like. Do you know what that's like? For you are with me, for your rod and your staff, they comfort me. Is that true? His rod and his staff. Did you know that those are implements of saving and disciplining? God says, come here, I'm going to hold you. I'm going to burp you because you need it right now. And then I go do something silly or stupid, and he says, turn left, and I turn right, and I wander in the wilderness and do donuts for 40 years, and God says, come over here. Why? What's up? And he takes, as any good shepherd does, he takes the leg of that little lamb, puts it between two rocks, and he gets a third rock, and he breaks the back leg of that little lamb. And he doesn't set it. He leaves it. And that lamb's crippled for the rest of its life. That's okay. Guess what? That lamb will not leave the shepherd's side anymore after that. Am I willing to follow him? Secondly, it means that I'm now obedient to his word. The Bible says in Psalm 119, we're almost done. Psalm 119, 105, your word is a lamp to my feet and a light to my path. Wow. We only know what that's like academically in the context of what I'm talking about, doing the will of God. In difficult days, you're going to do the will of God these days, my friend. You're going to be an enemy of people, of movements. The way the government's going, very soon, to be obedient to the word of God, you could get arrested. What will you obey? What is it true what Satan said? I think it is, huh? Satan said, skin for skin. A man will do anything to save his own skin. You say, yeah, but that didn't turn out good for Satan. Yeah, that's true. Because Job's life was in the hand of God. God used Job to prove Satan wrong. Listen, I believe Satan made a true statement, but God used Job. God will use the name you shouted out a moment ago to prove Satan wrong. It's personal. You understand? It's all personal. Jesus saved you, and Satan hates your guts and wants you dead. The only thing good, the only thing that Satan would like more than a dead Christian, there's only one thing better than a dead Christian to Satan, and that is a powerless Christian. That's better. A sterilized Christian in the corner that is no salt and no light, worthless, to be trodden underfoot. Wow. And then finally this, doing the will of God means that I'm now expecting great things. I end this with you guys personally. I mean, I want you to think about this. Listen, nestled in and around the perfect will of God for your life and mine is a lifetime of challenges. Did you hear that? Nestled in and around you and I regarding God's will for our lives is a lifetime full of challenges. That's how we grow. The word of God loves that. The word of God is powerful and takes on those things. That nestled in and around God's perfect will for your life is a lifetime of challenges. A child, a husband, a wife, a business, your health, your nation, I don't know, whatever. And I thought about this for a moment. Listen, we're almost done. Listen, how many of you, watch, how many of you would like to go to Jerusalem? Raise your hand. How many of you would like to go to Rome? Raise your hands. What's wrong? You know, Rome's beautiful. You should put your hand up. It's cool. Say, yeah. Okay, yep, sounds great. So listen, Acts 23:11. Listen, we're almost done. We're almost done, but who cares? But we're almost done. But the following night, the Lord stood by Paul and said, be of good courage, Paul, for as you have testified for me in Jerusalem, so you must also bear witness of me in Rome. Jerusalem, yeah. Rome, let's go. You want to see Jerusalem? Yes. You want to see Rome? Yes. How bad? Really bad. Bad enough to do the will of God? Yes. What do you mean? I just gave you a text. Let's read it in context. Acts 23:10. Now, when there arose a great dissension, the commander, fearing lest Paul might be pulled to pieces by them, the people, commanded that soldiers go down and take Paul by force from among them and bring them into the barracks. Paul was preaching resurrection, and the Jews went nuts. They tried to kill him. And the following night, the Lord stood by him and said, be of good cheer, Paul, for as you have testified for me in Jerusalem, so you must also bear witness of me at Rome. Verse 12, and when it was day, some of the Jews banded together and bound themselves under an oath, saying that they would neither eat nor drink till they had killed Paul. That's the context. Church, Paul was right in the middle of the will of God, and he was almost torn to pieces. I said, Pastor, you're scaring the bejeebies out of me. 1 Corinthians 1:1. Paul, called to be an apostle of Jesus Christ through the will of God. You got that?
2: Yes.
0: 1 Chino Hills 1:1. Hey, listen up. Hang on, we're almost done. Jack, called to be a pastor of Jesus Christ through the will of God. 1 Anaheim 1:1. Mike, called to be an engineer of Jesus Christ through the will of God. Listen to this one. 1 Diamond Bar 1:1. Kathy, called to be a school teacher of Jesus Christ through the will of God. Do you get my point?
3: Yes.
0: Who are you? What are you? Are you a Christian?
3: Yes.
0: You're to live your life to the glory of God. Don't be fearful about it. Be empowered about it. The Holy Spirit is your power. The Word of God is your promise. Jesus said, I'm with you always, even to the end of the world. And the last verse of this entire series, Daniel 11:32. Those who do wickedly against the covenant shall be corrupt and flattery. These are the saints during the tribulation period, the tribulation saints. But the people, that's the believers during the tribulation, who know their God shall be strong and carry out great exploits. Ladies and gentlemen, church family, if that's the promise to the saints of the tribulation period of Daniel 11, who will die for being believers, what's our excuse? There's no excuse, only marching orders. If they carry out great exploits, while you and I have the freedom, the opportunity, and for now, the financial resources. What are we doing? We must carry out great exploits for our God, and that is the discipline of life.
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11: During the War for Independence, General George Washington, the man we refer to today as the father of our country, led American troops through military defeat after defeat. And in the bitter winter of 1777, he wrote this somber note to a friend in Philadelphia. Quote, "You might have tracked our army from White Marsh to Valley Forge by the blood on their feet," end of quote. Many soldiers continued to march through the deep snows of Pennsylvania without shoes. Others suffered from disease, hunger, and freezing conditions. Nearly 2,000 of Washington's men died. Yet George Washington did not lose faith. Amid the hardship, loss, and uncertainty of Valley Forge, he turned to God in prayer. At a time when our nation once again faces division and uncertainty, may we follow Washington's example, kneeling humbly, praying faithfully, and asking God to guide the future of America.
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15: This has been an American Minute with Bill Federer. 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
18: News this hour from Town Hall. I'm Jason Walker. President Trump says his economic policies reviving the auto industry and American manufacturing. His comments coming Monday in the Detroit suburb of Milford as he toured a GM facility.
19: It's amazing what tariffs will do for General Motors. And what the election has done. They're doing great. General Motors is doing fantastically, the best year they've ever had. And I won't get into it, but there's a reason. We've been very good to General Motors. And The rest of the world doesn't love me, but that's okay. It's called America First.
18: Ukrainian President Volodymyr Zelensky and the new United Kingdom Prime Minister Andy Burnham holding talks at a British naval base and discussing a number of topics, as well as Ukraine's urgent need for the ballistic missile interceptors to counter Russian attacks. And Zelensky says Russia is actively trying to influence the traffic in the Strait of Hormuz.
20: And defense and security are never just words. Today, you can see the challenges the world is facing each day. The Strait of Hormuz is not working normally. Russia is trying to block the routes through the Black Sea to our ports in our Odessa. And we are doing everything we can to stop it.
18: U.S. consulate in Toronto has been hit by gunfire again. No injuries reported. Police do have a single shell casing at the scene. Say it's too early to say if the episode was linked to a shooting last March. A Massachusetts woman on trial in a case where her lawyers argue postpartum psychosis, the reason she killed her three children, ages 5 and younger. More on these stories, townhall.com.
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18: Six candidates in Georgia's 13th congressional district will compete in a special election later Tuesday to replace the late Democratic Representative David Scott.
29: The contest in the heavily Democratic district could have an immediate impact on the balance of power in the U.S. House, where Republicans cling to a thin majority. Under Georgia law, the four Democrats and two Republicans running to succeed Scott will appear on the same ballot, and any of them could secure the seat outright by winning a majority of the special election vote. Otherwise, the top two vote-getters, regardless of party, will advance to an August 25th special runoff election. Democrats Tony Brown and Carlos Moore and Republican Cesar Gonzalez and Faith Park are all on the ballot. Scott's daughter is also running for the seat. Bernie Bennett in Washington.
18: Police now say there were at least three suspects involved in that food festival shooting in Seattle, and that one of them was among those killed in the violence. Breaking news and analysis, townhall.com. Well, French leaders are discussing wildfires. Here's Charles de Ledesma.
30: Emmanuel Macron and senior officials are focusing on the monster uncontrolled wildfires that have forced more than 250,000 people to flee their homes amid a first glimmer of hope that the spread of the largest blaze may have slowed in the Gironde region of southwest France, where flames have burned an area four times the size of Paris. The prefecture said the situation overnight had remained globally stable, a change from successive days where the giant blaze raging since last week had edged closer to the wine region city of Bordeaux. I'm Charles de Ledesma.
18: And fire crews still have their hands full. Wildfires in eastern Oregon, also Colorado and Utah. Tornado in northeastern Wisconsin. Widespread damage, including the cities.
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0: The apocalyptic visions Daniel experienced in the Old Testament left him frightened and confused and overwhelmed for several days. Maybe as you've read them, they've had the same effect on you. Today on Truth for Life, Alistair Begg takes us to those prophecies to help us see how we can resist evil schemes and rest in God's provision. Let's open our Bibles to the book of Daniel. We're in chapter 8.
1: It's interesting, they're talking to one another, and then verse 14 it says, "And he said to me." Of course, it was Daniel that needed the answer to the question. And here we go, "For 2,300 evenings and mornings, and then the sanctuary shall be restored to its rightful state. When I, Daniel, had seen the vision, I sought to understand it. And behold, there stood before me one having the appearance of a man, and I heard a man's voice calling out, 'Gabriel, make this man understand the vision.'" Well, it's a wonderful thing, isn't it? This is God. He speaks to Gabriel, and Gabriel has the responsibility given to him. And I take it that this is our friend Gabriel, whom we know from elsewhere. And as a result of what he begins to say, even the encounter with him in verse 17, Daniel, when he came, was frightened, and he fell on his face. Well, that's not a very good start, is it? You want to know what's going on, and you get the messenger sent to you, and then you just collapse in fearfulness. But he said to me, "Understand, O son of man, that the vision is for the time of the end." And again in verse 19, "Behold, I will make known to you what shall be at the latter end of the indignation, for it refers to the appointed time of the end." Now, this is no time for falling asleep, and yet in verse 18, he fell into a deep sleep. "I fell into a deep sleep with my face to the ground." Now, the reason for this is not because of the length of Gabriel's message, but the nature of Gabriel's message, unlike would be true for some of the rest of us. Now, the whole thing really turns, doesn't it, on this question of the end. Is this the end to which this passage is referring? "I will make known to you what shall be at the latter end of the indignation." That indignation is that abomination, that violation, that situation that has now been created within the temple of God. So I take it that the angel is informing Daniel that God is going to intervene on behalf of his people, and that this horn, which is vicious and full of animus, is going to be broken, but not by human hand. Now, it's up for you folks to decide. You're sensible people, and you have to read the Bible for yourselves, right? It is common to read this reference to the end as referring to the end of the age at the return of Jesus Christ. If that is correct, then what this vision actually envisages is the time of the final Antichrist. This points to that time, but I don't believe it refers to that time. That the end to which it's referring concerns the destruction of Antiochus, which will be a foretaste of the final destruction of the Antichrist himself. And the character sketch that is given of this man, verse 23 and on, "And at the latter end of their kingdom, when the transgressors have reached their limit," here we have this description of this individual. And when you read the description, and we will do in a moment now, you find that this description could apply to more than one political leader from the history books of the world. Because these features that we now see are common in the kingdoms that are radically opposed to God's word and to God's people. Now, how then are we to understand what it means for Daniel to understand? What did it mean for Daniel to understand? Well, clearly, it couldn't mean that he was able to see the future as though he was reading an advanced copy of a history book, right? There's no way that he could know about what would happen in 400 years' time in the fulfillment of this prophecy. So the understanding of Daniel surely means that he needs to understand what lies at the heart of all of this, that this actually will take place, and that the actions that will be revealed and embodied finally in this character reveal something of the nature of endemic evil. He's understanding that this conflict that is represented in all of these various elements is something that is so immense and so far-reaching that ultimately the triumph over it is going to have to be something that reaches way beyond the proximity of his own time. Now, if we were spending longer, we could unpack this in detail. But let's just notice that we're told that at the latter end, verse 23, there will be a king of bold face who shall arise. Now again, we've identified this individual. The word that is used here for a bold face is the same word that is used to describe the brazen hussy in Proverbs chapter 7. That's, I'm cleaning it up, because he's a prostitute in chapter 7. That is the brazen boldness of animosity that is represented. Insolent, arrogant, defiant, and skilled in intrigue. A man who understands riddles. A man who is skillful in double talk. A man who is able to use his God-given intelligence for evil purposes. And when you read 24 and 25, his power shall be great, but not by his own power, and he shall cause fearful destruction. By his cunning, deceit shall prosper. So you have destruction, you have deceit. And in his own mind he shall become great. You have the notion of delusions of grandeur and of self-deification. And he shall even rise up against the prince of princes. He will stand in defiance of God himself. And all of this will not be by his own power. Says my big brother, even for the breath it breathes to sin against God, it is dependent upon the one against whom it sins. That's one of those sentences again, isn't it? It would be great if you could just have one. Even for the breath it breathes to sin against God, it is dependent upon the one against whom it sins. Man cannot lift his fist in defiance against Almighty God unless Almighty God gives him the strength to do so. What an amazing mystery. Deceit prospers, verse 25. Deceit will always prosper in a context like this, because at the back of it is the great deceiver, namely Satan himself. And deception and delusion and the exchanging of the truth of God for a lie always will lie at the heart of these things. At the very beginning of creation, isn't it the lie of the evil one? And he says to Adam and Eve in the garden, you don't need to pay attention to that kind of stuff. You will be like God if you eat this stuff. That's the only reason he doesn't want you to do it. He wants to spoil your life. If he really wanted you to have a nice life, he'd let you do anything you want to do. That's a lie. It's the same lie that's around in young people's lives now. If God was a good God, he'd let you do anything you want to do. Like overdose on heroin? You just do whatever you want to do. Would that be a good God? No, God says, listen, here's the way. You can have all of this, and I made it for you so that your life will be fantastic. Leave this alone. An evil one comes and says, hey, you don't have to leave that alone. And so the roots of man's rebellion and defiance against God are the same always, everywhere. And his arrogance, as is revealed here, is that he is flying in the face of God. By his cunning, he will make deceit prosper. In his own mind, he will become great. Without warning, he'll destroy many. He will even rise up against the prince of princes, and he will be broken, but by no human hand. Now, the vision, verse 26, of the evenings and the mornings that has been told is true. So seal it up, for it refers to many days from now. What does that mean? Well, presumably, roll up this scroll and put a paperclip on it, or, you know, put a seal on it, because this is important information, and it's important information for a time not yet. So the idea of sealing it up is not a notion of secrecy, it's the notion of preservation. Because nearly 400 years were going to elapse before these events that we've just been considering, before Antiochus Epiphanes is doing his thing. And in that period of time, the people of God would need this information. So Daniel is told, make sure that you seal it up. Make sure that you preserve it. And Daniel went on local television and radio to tell about his great experiences, and he sold millions of books and became wonderfully wealthy and famous. Now, he went to his bed. He was actually overcome, and he lay sick for some days. I guess seeing into the divine purposes must be quite devastating. To have God Almighty pull back a little curtain and show Daniel what's there surely must bring him into some realm of divine sorrow in the face of man's wickedness, and surely into some element of a compassion that is divine for the people who are going to experience this. That's why I've never understood these people who love to talk about how exciting it is that they're all going to be taken away in the rapture. And everybody else can basically go fly a kite, you know. Dear folks, sorry we're gone. Have a good life, you know. Does that sound to you a kind of divine response? It doesn't to me. Daniel is given an insight into what will happen. And it puts him in his bed. It puts him in his face. It puts him on his knees. I think that's the right response. And after he'd sorted himself out, he says, then I arose and went about the king's business. But I was appalled by the vision and did not understand it. Say, wait a minute, I thought you understood it. Well, he didn't understand the ultimate aspect of it as it is finally revealed. The prophecy was future to him. It's history for us. But let's finish with this notion of arising and going about the king's business. Because Monday comes and we must arise and be about the king's business. You remember that wonderful story of Wesley, who's riding somewhere in England and he meets a stranger. And the stranger says to him, Mr. Wesley, if you knew that Jesus Christ was going to return tomorrow, what would you do tomorrow? And he went into the saddlebag of his horse and he pulled out his diary or his calendar and he opened it up and he read for the following day's activities that were planned and into the morning of the next day. And he said to the fellow, that, dear sir, is what I would do. In other words, business as usual. God has set you where you live. God has given to you the privileges of employment. God has appointed your space and your place. And it is to that place, to our individual spot, that each of us returns to go back to the king's business. Alerted to the reality, to the drama of divine impact. But nevertheless, back to the routine. In Daniel's case, back to serve Belshazzar. Not much of a job at that point in his life. Hauled out of retirement in order to give the odd interpretation to a prophecy, but beyond that, nothing much happening. And as we go back to the king's business, let's do so in the awareness of the fact that the activity of the evil one just is as predictable, I was going to say as the weather, but that's no good, is predictable as the Browns losing. Sorry. Did they lose today? I don't even know. Oh, they did? I didn't know. I didn't know. I knew it was 10-0 after two quarters, but I didn't know anything else. Okay. And here it is. Here it is. You notice, this is your takeaway. In verse 11, and the regular burnt offering was taken away from him, and the place of his sanctuary was overthrown, and truth was thrown to the ground. These three things are always present. Number one, the daily sacrifices were taken away. You say, but wait a minute, we don't do daily sacrifices. Daily sacrifices were part of the liturgy of Judaism. That was what they did under the Mosaic Covenant. We don't have the Mosaic Covenant. No, but the reason for those things was in order that the people of God might understand on a daily basis that sacrifice was necessary for fellowship with God. And the evil one says, I'm going to stamp on that. I'm going to get rid of that notion in their minds. That's exactly what he wants to do to you. He wants to suggest to you that the sacrifice of the Lord Jesus Christ for your sin is really not that significant a deal, when in actual fact, your entire eternal destiny rests on it. And the evil one comes in order to challenge us at that place. Say, you're a fine religious person, you're doing good deeds and everything else. And he's happy with a religion that is a crossless religion, that is a Christless religion, that is a religion that knows nothing of penal substitutionary atonement. His attack is always at the cross. Always at the cross. Beware of anyone who offers to you a crossless Christianity, an approach to the living of the Christian life that does not take you again and again back to the place that says, my only hope, my righteousness, my sole defense, my righteousness is in Christ. Today, tomorrow, and every day, it is tied entirely there. And the evil one wants to come and say, no, it's not. You don't have to worry about that. That's the first thing. The second thing is that the place of the sanctuary was cast down. You say, well, we don't believe in sanctuary. That's right, we don't actually. So it was the temple that was destroyed. What does the devil do? Destroys the temple. What is the temple? On an individual level, our individual bodies are the temple of the Holy Spirit. He says, you don't have to worry about this or that. Do this, do that. It doesn't matter. He'd be happy to destroy you. And it's true that we are being joined together as living souls, built into a spiritual house, to a temple, as Peter says, and the evil one comes and says, I'll destroy the temple for them by false teaching or by disunity or animosity or lethargic, horrible worship. The people are just dead. He attacks the place of sacrifice. He seeks to destroy the temple. And thirdly and finally, he seeks to cast truth down to the ground. Then Paul takes his leave of the Ephesian elders and he says to them, listen, guys, when I leave, you need to be alert to the fact that false teachers will arise from among you. Loved ones, if Paul gave that warning to a church that he founded and spent 3 years grounding in the truth, don't you think that's a good warning for us to listen to? To recognize the real essential danger that is there. Because the activity of the evil one is to cast the truth down into the ground. And he will do it in every possible way that he can. Well, you say, but the gates of hell will not prevail. I know that. But they'll still push. They'll still push. And ultimately, of course, Antiochus Epiphanes is an anti-type of the Antichrist. And ultimately, this picture of animosity, embodied evil, if you like, will be fulfilled in the man of lawlessness, as we said when we finished last time in 2 Thessalonians 2. But the challenge to us is a straightforward one. It's the challenge that was the challenge to the people when they found themselves back in Jerusalem. The challenge that runs the whole way through the Bible. Choose you this day, Joshua says, whom you will serve. You can serve the gods on the far side of the river, or you can serve the living God, but you're going to serve somebody. Actually, Bob Dylan said that, but so did Joshua, kind of. And it's the same today. Who is on the Lord's side? Who will serve the king? Who will be his helper, other lives to bring? Who will leave the world's side? And who will face the foe? And who is on the Lord's side? and who for him will go. Let's have the Daniels, the Shadrach, the Meshachs, and the Abednegoes stand forward in our generation. Let's have young men and young women laying hold of the precious gift of Jesus in his death on the cross, making their commitment to the people of God, wherever it is and whatever it means, and anchoring themselves to the truth of God's word as provided for us in the Bible. Next time, we'll try chapter 9.
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1: Father, thank you that the Bible is not just some trivial little piece of material. Thank you that it's not silly stuff. Thank you that it doesn't all fit so perfectly with our puny minds that we could just say, yeah, we've got it. But thank you that it reminds us again that you are God and we are mere men and women. That Daniel, he desperately needed to understand. He longed to know. He got an insight. He didn't get it all. He got the grasp of it, but not all the details. We don't get it all either. Now we see through a glass darkly. One day we'll see face to face. Now we know in part. We prophesy in part. We understand. And so we pray that you will help us to be good students, but at the same time, to be submissive learners. We thank you that the Word of God is fixed in the heavens, that it is a lamp to our feet and a light to our path. We thank you that it can be trusted, and we pray that you will help us to trust it more and more, especially as the prevailing drift runs so counter to the things that your Word affirms. Help us, Lord, to this end, we pray. 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Amen.
0: I'm Bob Lapine. 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
3: M. Scott Peck began his best-selling book with just three words: life is difficult. But Chuck Swindoll says the Old Testament book of Job takes it even further. Life is unfair. There's a difference, isn't there? Most of us have learned to handle difficult, but unfair? That's far more intense. Today on Insight for Living, we're featuring message number one in a 22-part biographical series. You're about to meet a man who had everything and was about to lose it all through no fault of his own. His name was Job. Chuck begins with prayer.
4: As the story unfolds from this ancient document, we are immediately impressed with a man who indeed was just a man, but what a man. He loved you, he feared you, Father, and he disciplined his life in such a way that he had nothing to do with evil and the compromises of those of his day. Thank you for the model of this man, and thank you for the lessons to be learned from just the opening words in this resume of righteousness. But our hearts skip a beat when we turn the page in his life and see the other side. And we become privy to something that not even Job knew was taking place. And our interest is tweaked. We're intrigued, our Father. We would have expected nothing but further blessing from your hand, and you, in your profound plan, made other arrangements that changed everything. To us, it seems unfair, and there are some in this place under this roof today who would say with a sigh, "My situation is unfair. I do not deserve what I'm going through." And therefore, Lord, you speak in a timeless way just as you speak truth to us. And we find ourselves on the edge of our seats anticipating what you will say to us from these ancient words, even in this 21st century. Thank you, Father, for your faithful, sovereign hand over us, that while you test us, you do not disgrace us. And while you strengthen and mature us, you are never cruel or dishonest. You have our good at heart, though your journey to get us there is sometimes shockingly surprising. I pray that you will give us not only ears to hear, but hearts to receive these verses from the book today and the application from between the lines as to what this message means to us. Come, thou fount of every blessing, tune our hearts to sing, to hear your praise. Lord, we quiet ourselves before you now. We trust you to speak words of wisdom and assurance to those who lead us in this city, in this state, and in our government. We ask our Father that we might be good citizens, just as we are good Christians. Find us, our Father, actively engaged in things that matter. Deliver us from the enemy.

0: 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It's Kevin McCullough, Monday through Friday, on That Kevin Show. And now, from the Connors and Sullivan Broadcast Studios, the man who is not what he wants to be, but is way grateful that he's not who he used to be, here.
1: Well, Kevin McCullough has a well-deserved few days off with his family, and so he has turned the mic over to a couple of amateurs. Hopefully we won't hit the wrong button and take the station off the air. We are just honored to be in the seat of Kevin McCullough this week, who has been a great friend of Bible League. And my colleague here at Bible League, Andy Earnshaw, joins me. I'm Michael Woolworth. But Andy, welcome this morning.
2: Yeah, good morning. Thank you so much. Yeah. Great to be on the show.
1: I don't mean to embarrass Kevin McCullough, but he has been a great friend of Bible League over many, many years. It's more than two decades, right, where he has asked his listeners without any reservation to be a part of what God is doing through the ministry of Bible League. And we don't want to make this all about Bible League today. In fact, Andy, I don't know, do you ever just want a break from the headlines of the day?
2: Right? Yeah, for sure.
1: I mean, like, okay, we know there's things happening to the world. We've got to be attuned to what's happening so that we can pray, that we can act, right? That we have an answer for somebody who says, is there any hope in this great big world, right? And so today, above all, listeners, if you're needing some encouragement, if you need a reminder that God is truly at work in his world, through his word, let today be an encouragement to you today, okay? And so we're here today, again, to make much of God, to remind you that you can be a part of what he's doing in his world, again, through his word. We'll let you know all that information. But again, all that to say how much we appreciate Kevin McCullough and this listening family that has given so sacrificially over the years to be able to see these, I call them kingdom transactions, take place. But we've got this audio clip as we come into today's program from a pastor by the name of Anderson. Andy, he's on the continent of Africa. This is the part of the world where Christianity is growing in the greatest numbers in the world. And he has this to say about the need for Bibles in that part of the world.
3: Actually, the need is great. If you could remember the other picture of a lady who was trying to show me the Bible, that, Pastor, I understand you work with Bible League, but we don't have Bibles here. So that lady had a Bible from Exodus to the book of Hebrews. That's all. You see that? So there is a great need of Bibles.
1: Yeah, the pastor's name is Anderson. I love the chuckle there at the end, right? And he's one of these pastors that'll walk through a village. You know, they'll tug on his shirt sleeve, asking, "Hey, is my Bible coming today, Pastor Anderson?" That's how desperate Christians are, right? You know, I think about 2 Timothy 3:16 and 17 says, "All Scripture inspired of God is profitable to teach, to reprove, to correct, to instruct in righteousness." And what Anderson is telling us is there are Christians that go without a Bible. I mean, that ought to be thinkable in our minds. But Andy, my goodness, in this big crazy world, a Christian has to have a Bible to grow in grace, to learn God's will for his life, and to be reminded that God knows him or her intimately. Amen.
2: Yeah, amen. Yeah, you know, it's we in the U.S. have many copies of God's word sitting on our shelves, and you know, we often forget because we read scripture, we're used to it, but it's God's word to people. It's God's word to men and women. And like you said, Bible verses, it's a lot of people are asking more than anything for God's word above anything else. And they say Psalm 19, you know, that's more precious than gold, sweeter than honey. By them, your servant is warned, and keeping them, there is great reward. And how do people live into the Christian life without God's word? That's hard.
1: Yeah, if you love your Bible, if God has used his word to grow you, you know, utter up a, you know, a hearty amen right now. But, you know, keep listening. We want to give you a glimpse into what is happening around the world. Andy, I'll begin in the country of Madagascar, just off the southeast corner of that great big continent. Tell you the story of Lally, the village witch doctor. By way of an update, I've shared this before, but let me give you an update. What was her story? Lived steeped in spiritual darkness for decades, right? She was the village witch doctor, all about voodoo, black magic, shamanism. paganism, all of that spiritual darkness, right? And one day, a Christian in her small village, somebody that had come to saving faith through the ministry of Bible League, said, look, come learn about Jesus, right? Would gather Lally with about 20 others, taking her week by week through Project Philip. We'll talk more about that in a moment. But Lally went not because she cherished Christianity. She thought, okay, one more thing for my tool belt of witchcraft, right? Mm. But she went to this study in her Malagasy language. And, you know, long story short, she became a believer. We gave her a Bible in the Malagasy language, her native language. We made a big deal about that. There was a graduation ceremony. We do that. We make a big deal, Andy, because it is a big deal. Mm. When the former village witch doctor says yes to Jesus, right, we make a big deal about it. And so we gave her that Bible, and Andy, she would read it every single day. She went to Luke 19, the text where Jesus comes into Jericho. He encounters Zacchaeus. Remember the wee little man you know, climbed up in the sycamore tree because the Lord he wanted to see, right? When she came to that verse, and the scripture says, what? When Zacchaeus comes to saving faith, he says to Jesus, I'm giving away half of what I own to the poor, and I'm going to make things right with those that I've deceived as a tax collector, right? This man was hated in his culture because, again, he took from, you know, his Jewish counterparts, sent all that money to Rome, right? And so when she read that, she knew what she had to do. She went to literally dozens of families that she had misled over the years through witchcraft, would unfold for them the gospel the same way it was unfolded to her through Project Philip, right? Wow. The evangelist in Acts 8 who leads the Ethiopian eunuch to faith in Christ. In the spirit of that Philip, we helped create Philips all over the world. There was a Philip that invited Lally to come hear about Jesus, right? And then Lally, as a new believer, has gone on, Andy, this by the grace of God, of course, right? And through the gumption of Lally, right, who had a mission once she read that scripture, was to what? She's led 200 people to Christ, 200 families, 2,100 adults and children have said yes to Jesus, right? Incredible. And those families have gone on by way of an update to see another 200 families come to Christ. In other words, they didn't waste much time. They realized what? Jesus is not to be kept to oneself. He is to be shared with others. And so, Andy, these are people that don't live near a Christian bookstore. There's no Target or Walmart, you know, to sell them a Bible, right? There's no Amazon.com to drop a box of Bibles into their village. But they're part of a thriving church deep in the rainforest of Madagascar, Africa. Get all this by the grace of God and through the gumption of Lally, the village witch doctor. But again, Andy, Project Philip, again, putting a face on this, that Philip in Acts 8 who leads this Ethiopian to Christ, right, who then takes the gospel back to Africa, the country we're talking, the continent we're talking about. Talk about Project Philip, how important that is in the context of our global ministry.
2: Yeah, absolutely. We believe in discipleship. You know, Jesus last, the Great Commission, you know, go and make disciples, baptize them in the name of the Father, the Son, and the Holy Ghost, and teach them to obey everything I've commanded you. And, you know, that's where we walk through. We don't just drop a box of Bibles in people's laps and say, good luck. Hmm. You know, we believe in teaching. We believe in discipleship. All these things are incredibly important. And through Project Philip, somebody studies the Bible, understands the Bible, oftentimes comes to saving faith. And we see that multiply, like you just got done saying.
1: Yeah. So if that story doesn't get you excited, would you pinch yourself, make sure you're still living here? But Andy, it's why we're here today, to give you know, glory to God for his work in his world, through his word, but to invite this listening family to be a part of it. There's 200 families that need Bibles in the Malagasy language, and two ways to get involved today for the princely sum of only $5 a Bible. It's 800-YES-WORD. 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Hey, Michael Woolworth, Andy Earnshaw of Bible League International. We're guest hosting for That Kevin Show, and we'll be back in a few moments.

0: You know when you've been struggling with a decision, but you just finally have that eye-popping moment that says you're going to decide now? That hit me when I saw the number 266 on my bathroom scale. Kevin McCullough here. I didn't want to be at that number. 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I want to be healthy for my kids. And so I committed to doing something about it. 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
1: Culture is changing. Truth isn't. In the Arena with Jason Warman is a podcast where faith meets today's biggest conversations. Hear from myself, other leaders, and pastors that are navigating the issues impacting our world right now. Check out this clip.
2: There is nothing in the Constitution that says a separation of church and state. Nowhere in our founding documents that there is a complete separation the way people understand it. Like that the church can have no relationship to the government, and the government can have no relationship to religion, which is how people interpret it. We say separation of church and state, it means that we have a government that has no relationship to religion, and that's not true. What people need to understand is the Constitution just simply says that there will be no establishment of a national church.
1: That was a preview of In the Arena with Jason Warman. If you're looking for biblical truth, practical wisdom, and conversations that help you navigate.
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7: During the War for Independence, General George Washington, the man we refer to today as the father of our country, led American troops through military defeat after defeat. And in the bitter winter of 1777, he wrote this somber note to a friend in Philadelphia. Quote, "You might have tracked our army from White Marsh to Valley Forge by the blood on their feet," end of quote. Many soldiers continued to march through the deep snows of Pennsylvania without shoes. Others suffered from disease, hunger, and freezing conditions. Nearly 2,000 of Washington's men died. Yet George Washington did not lose faith. Amid the hardship, loss, and uncertainty of Valley Forge, he turned to God in prayer. At a time when our nation once again faces division and uncertainty, may we follow Washington's example, kneeling humbly, praying faithfully, and asking God to guide the future of America.
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9: From New York, That Kevin, Kevin McCullough.
10: Well, Kevin has much-deserved a week off. He's turned the mic over to, as I say, a couple of amateurs. I'll put myself in that category, Andy. You're a professional.
11: But, right.
10: Michael Woolworth, Andy Earnshaw with Bible League. You know, we've this station, this show, has been a longtime partner of ours. You know, Bible League, by the grace of God, every day, Andy, we reach about 6,000 people with the gospel all across this great big world, right? Ministering in about one-fourth of the world's countries. About 500 people are trained every day, just like that Christian that invited Lally to that Bible study, right? 500 people trained every day to share the love of Christ, to explain the hope that's within them, right? And then we estimate about every 3.5 hours a church is planted somewhere in the world with the help of Bible League, right? And so, again, we could not do this without, of course, the grace of God leading this ministry. And without listening families like this one that catches a glimpse of what God is doing and says, you know what, I've got to be a part of that. Let me be a part of that. And you've got some folks that have said yes.
11: Yeah, Richard in Somerset, New Jersey, gave 6 Bibles. Debbie in Dunellen, New Jersey, 10 Bibles. Paul, Breezy Point, New York, gave 20 Bibles to people that have been praying for a Bible, sometimes even for years. Thank you.
10: Well, let me add to that Rebecca of New York City, who said, I'm in at 10 Bibles. David of New Jersey said, Michael, Andy, count me in at 20 Bibles. And then Robert of Thornwood, New York said, I want to be a part of this. He made a $300 gift in this campaign to take care of 60 waiting believers. And that's how it happens, Andy. It's that simple. 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You can dial 800-YES-WORD. 800-YES-WORD, that's 800-YESWORD, or just click the Bible League banner. 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But again, Andy, today it's all about what? Making much of God, being reminded that he is at work in his world. I think about scriptures like 1 Peter 2, like newborn babes, you must crave pure spiritual milk, right? So that you'll grow into maturing believers. Cry out for this nourishment, John says in his letter, right? Andy, they're crying out for this word, if you will. And then the question is, how will we respond? But I want to just take listeners to the Middle East. Andy, you and I don't come today as, experts in geopolitical activities, right? I mean, that part of the world for millennia has known what? It's conflict, it's pain, it's suffering, it's loss, right? We don't come with the answers to all of those complexities. But, as we see the hope of the gospel applied to lives there, we see, people truly transformed for the gospel in a part of the world where, evangelical Christians often make up about 2% of the population. Of course, a lot of people here are Shia or Sunni Muslims. Some of those are Marxists. But again, clearly they are outnumbered in that sense. But I can tell you that does not keep people like Aria from speaking about the hope that's within her. I was in that part of the world. It wasn't too long ago. I met Aria, 19 years of age. She said, Michael, I was a devout Muslim. She said, I read my Quran every day. I said my prayers 5 times a day, right? But when none of that brought peace, she accepted the invitation of a Christian friend who stayed involved in Aria's life and invited her to this Bible study. In this case, it was with about 15 other Arabic speakers in that part of the world. I won't identify exactly where they're at. But she went week after week, and you know what broke her? She said, in my religion, Allah only demanded, she said, when I looked at the precious gospel, I saw Jesus laying down his life for his own. And she said, that broke me. Long story short, she became a believer. She took her little Bible study booklet home, that Project Philip in the Arabic language, hid it because she still lived with her mother and father. Her father was a mullah in that community, very high standing in that Islamic community. I can tell you when the mother rummaged in the room, found that booklet, gave it to the father who did not share in her newfound faith, right? He actually beat her nearly to death. I know that's somewhat graphic. It didn't end there. He called the authorities to report her as an infidel. They took her to a remote cell where they beat her. They violated her. Tortured her, even pulled fingernails out of either hand, right? I mean, kept her for horrible. A couple of weeks, didn't give her much food, water, no outside communication. But then, Andy, I'd like to say they made a huge mistake. They unleashed a woman on fire for Jesus on that Middle Eastern world. And she and about a handful of others from her small evangelical church in that part of the world have seen what? 300 people come to Christ. Wow. 300 people, most of these former Sunni Muslims, saying yes to Jesus. So let me say this. I'm not saying at all, if you follow Sunni Islam, that you're a radicalized Muslim. That would be unfair. It would be untrue, Andy. We're not saying that, but that certainly was the case in this story. But people like young Aria would tell us, don't pray for an end to our suffering. We know that God is working through it, right? She says things like, pray that we'll obey God in every circumstance. We will see others around us who hate us because we bear the name of Jesus, not as the enemy. We'll see them not as the enemy, but as the mission field. Mm-hmm. And she was quick to say that believers here need Bibles to be reminded that God knows them intimately. Our colleague Nirvana in that part mm-hmm. of the world had this very profound thing to say about women who often are looked at as second-class citizens in that culture. But when they come to saving faith, Andy, and they see the infinite worth they have in Jesus, oh, it makes an incredible difference. This is Nirvana in the Middle East.
12: Men think women are to marry at a young age and they are not supposed to get educated or even to be treated the same level as men. When I see the ladies that are very happy that they can read the word of Jesus and write the name of Jesus for the first time, I saw lives of women changed after they started to read and write, and how they regain their confidence in themselves, and how they could feel that they now have value and they can function in the society, as you said, mm-hmm. how they can feel that they are valuable in God's eyes also.
10: Yeah, Andy, that's our colleague Nirvana there in mm-hmm. the Middle East, not far from the Israeli-Hamas conflict, right? And what is she saying? Again, we don't come today as geopolitical science to understand all this stuff, right? Mm-hmm. All the things that happened in that part of the world. But again, as we see the hope of the gospel applied, we see lives totally transformed. Andy, in the life of somebody like Aria, the young lady I just described, how important is it to have a Bible as you come to saving faith and you face fierce opposition to the gospel? How important is that Bible in your walk with the Lord?
11: Yeah. Oh, boy. You know, if you look at the letters of Paul, you'll see over and over again the persecution that he went through. In Romans 15, verse 4, he says, "Everything was written in the past was written to teach us so that through endurance taught in the scriptures and the encouragement they provide, we might have hope." And that's what scripture does. It brings hope. It brings all that we need for godliness, for living this life. And like you said, some of the areas that we're working in, they're the hardest to get in areas. We try to identify those areas so we can try to make a difference in those areas. And they're tough. They're tough terrains. People need scripture.
10: Yeah, you need scripture. And, that's why we're here today. I mean, that's kind of the secondary purpose of being here today, is to invite you into this work. Andy, I don't have to pressure this listening family. They have given so sacrificially over the years. As I've traveled the world, we have friends that fund those trips. I've seen people sing, they've danced, they have cried, right, when we've given them a Bible. And I remember one gal that, we gave her a Bible. She didn't say anything, Andy. She just stood there, let out a sigh of relief that she finally had a Bible. Yeah. She'd been a believer for 2 years, right?
11: Wow.
10: And she just clutched that Bible that would tell her about the God who loves her, and thought, I wish I could truck everybody listening right now over to a place that was the continent of Africa, right? And just to be in that moment when you hear somebody read for the first time that very first scripture, right? Yeah. And so anyway, that's the joy that we get in serving with the ministry of Bible-y. And what people like Ari are doing on the ground there, Andy, what we're asking this listening family to do is no less important, to make a gift of $5 to put a Bible into the hands of these waiting believers, right? $5 sends a Bible. Listen, a couple ways to get involved today. Again, at $5 a Bible, maybe you'd like to bless a dozen waiting believers today. That's $60. $150 today would take care of 30 waiting believers. Several of you have given at the $500 level, right? That's 100 waiting believers today who will have their prayers answered for God's precious word. And again, two ways to get involved. 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But Andy, as we go to break here, just take 20 seconds. You've seen people receive a Bible. Talk about the reaction that you've witnessed.
11: Oh, man. Like you said, tears of joy You know, we saw somebody five years he was waiting on a Bible. Mm-hmm. And just the dancing, the joy, the tears that go along with it, because it's God's word to them. And that's how they see it. They see it as God speaking to them.
10: Yeah. Hey, be a part of this. 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Michael Woolworth, Andy Earnshaw of Bible League, we are delighted to be here, and we'll be back in just a few moments.
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0: Well, Kevin, enjoying some much needed time away from the microphone. But, you know, I appreciate this brother in the Lord who has an incredible sense of enthusiasm and burden to share in our mission, Andy. He has, without any reservation, urged his listeners to be a part of what God is doing through the ministry of Bible League. I've always told Kevin my regret whenever I'm on the air every spring, every summer, right, is that we don't have the actual math, but I know it's more than 500,000 believers that have now have, you know, really had no hope of a Bible, now have God's word. They're using those Bibles to make much of him and to point others to the hope of the gospel. And I know it's tempting to say, okay, in this great big world, what does my $5 Bible, investment really make? Is it really making a difference in this world, right? And so many of the stories we've just shared in the life of Aria, in the life of Lally, the former village witch doctor, Andy, began with just a Bible, somebody able to explain what's in that Bible, right? And then, as I love to say, a gracious God willing to bring people from the grips of spiritual darkness. But this listening family, they get this. And Andy, you've got some folks that have said, count us in.
1: Yeah, John in East Meadow, New York, 5 Bibles he gave. Mary in the Bronx, 10 Bibles. Walter in Hawthorne, New Jersey, made a gift of 20 Bibles to people that have been praying for one, maybe for years.
0: And let me thank those of you that thanked last segment. Richard of Somerset, New Jersey, said, I'm in at 6 Bibles. Debbie of Dunnell in New Jersey said, Michael, Andy, I'm in at 10 Bibles. And then Paul of Breezy Point, New York, said, count me in, a $100 tax-deductible gift for 20 Bibles, and that's how it's done. It's call by call. It's click by click. And again, Andy, this is a listening family that I know says to themselves, you know, I love my Bible. God has truly used his word to grow me. I simply want to give that privilege to waiting believers today. I do want to take us to the country of India. This is another part of the world where it's challenging to live out your faith. Andy, the bottom line is the church is growing in a place where faith is forbidden, right? The powers that be, the Prime Minister Modi, is part of a political party that has essentially said there's no room for Christianity within the walls of India, right? Yeah. India, by the way, the most populated country in the world, 1.5 billion people call India home. China held that spot for a number of years, right? But because of all their restricted policies on family size, India has now jumped into the number one spot. This is the land of Gandhi, right? Long gone are the days when Gandhi promoted a nonviolent Hinduism. I mean, today, if a Hindu doesn't believe what a Christian does or is offended by what they do, I mean, they will assault these believers. I don't exaggerate that truth. There's in 26 states, there's anti-conversion laws. If you simply tell somebody what Jesus means to you, they can take that the wrong way, report you to the authorities, have you thrown in jail, right? I mean, this is what Christians are up against in that part of the world. But it does not keep people like Shanti Varden from sharing the good news of the gospel. But before we go to that story, I want you to hear from Sabish, our colleague there in the country of India. Sabish talks about, again, these anti-conversion laws, how the gospel is fiercely opposed in that country, but also how the church is growing in the country of India. This is our colleague, Sabish.
2: One of our church planter, he told me like this, in his village, you will see the signboards. Christian missionaries are prohibited in the village. If anyone tries to do it, they will attack them mercilessly. And I believe the reason behind all this is the growth of the church. People are responding to the gospel and are joining.

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2: And Andy, I can tell you today, by the grace of God, there's 200 people, former Hindus, who have said yes to Jesus. And again, Bible League is able to come alongside a church planter in that part of the world and say, look, here's resources to grow your church to the glory of God. Talk about how important it is that every village everywhere has a thriving church.
3: Yeah. You know, the local church is God's plan for bringing hope. It brings truth. And most importantly, in some of these areas that we're talking about, encouragement. I know I have a hard time doing life on my own in the United States. Can you imagine the persecution you got to go, you know, you're going through? And we need each other. They need each other. And a lot of times the gospel spreads and there's not enough churches. And so, yeah, church planter work is extremely important.
2: Yeah, these are fellow believers, Andy. They're not praying for our pity today. They're not asking for protection. What are they asking for? It's the precious word of God, right? And so be reminded, God's at work in his world through his word. It's $5 a Bible, 200 believers, fellow believers in the walls of India who have no chance of a Bible. But enter this listening family to that Kevin show. $5 sends a Bible, 800-YES-WORD, 800-YES-WORD, or click the Bible League banner at that Kevin show.com. 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It's Michael Woolworth, Andy Earnshaw, guest host on That Kevin Show today. We'll be back in just a moment.
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0: Well, thanks for being a part of that Kevin show today. He's off this week, well-deserved, and has some guest host people. And I know you're going to enjoy hearing. I can tell you it really is a privilege for Andy Earnshaw and I to be here from Bible League, a ministry 88 years young. And he was Good Friday 1938 with a couple by the name of Chapman in the Chicago area. Began the ministry of Bible League. You know, he was on his deathbed. He'd suffered a heart attack, right? An elder of his church came, prayed over him, said, Lord, restore the health. And when that happens, give this couple of ministry. They had no idea what the ministry looked like, but they were all about health returning. And when that happened, in the spirit of what? Obedience and gratitude. They said, where's our hearts lie, right? And it was engaging people in the Word of God, knowing that that is the only hope that we have in this crazy world of ours, right? And so again, on Good Friday 1938, in the Chicago area, they began to knock on doors in an era, I think, when people would open their door, right?
1: Sure.
0: Two questions. Do you have a Bible in the home? If not, if we give you one, would you promise to read it? So on that premise, Bible League was born 88 years ago. And again, we've had this wonderful privilege of working with this station, WMCA, and that Kevin show for about 30 years. Andy, and again, I can't help but think of the number of believers who had no hope of a Bible now have God's Word. As I love to say, they're making much of Him and pointing others to the hope of the gospel. But you've got wonderful listeners that have said, we want to be a part of this today.
1: Yeah, Florence in Kinnelin, New Jersey, four Bibles. Barbara, Brooklyn, she gave 13 Bibles. Ruth in the Bronx stepped up. She made a $500 gift that provides 100 Bibles to people that have been praying, for people that have been asking, crying out for one. It's incredible.
0: Well, let me throw in thanks to John of East Meadow, New York, said I'm in at 5 Bibles. Marion of the Bronx said I want to be a part of this at 10 Bibles. Walter of Hawthorne, New Jersey, a 20 Bible gift today. That's a $100 tax deductible gift. You know, pray about this. 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I know Kevin suggests that gift level of $150 for 30 Bibles. 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But again, you pray about it. You know, ultimately, we want to do this for 10,000 waiting believers that we know by name at Bible League. And again, two ways to get involved today for the princely sum of only $5 a Bible, and that's 800-YES-WORD, 800-YES-WORD, 800-YES-WORD, or click the Bible League banner. 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And again, Andy, it's great to have you with me today. I know you're fresh off vacation. It's like, okay, let's hop on here and try to inspire some people. You know, I think about Jesus saying this is a John 4. He said, you know, if I be lifted up, I'll draw the nations to myself, right? And that's what you and I get to see every day that we step foot into our roles here at Bible League. And, you know, we get to work in some places that's known a lot of pain and suffering. That's definitely true in the country of Rwanda, Africa. It's the 32nd anniversary of the Hutu-Tutsi conflict that happened there. About a million people died in the course of 100 days, right? But our colleague Anton left his native Netherlands, went into this country. He said, Michael, Andy, he said, there's memorials set up everywhere. People 32 years later are still mourning the loss of loved ones slaughtered in that terrible, terrible conflict, right? He said, I met one of these women, a woman by the name of Dally. Her story was she lost her dear husband, her dear son, about 30 extended family members in the slaughter that happened again over the course of 100 years. But Anton, again, has this audio clip, and listen to this at the end, and I'm going to come back and ask you how important the, you know, having a Bible is when you go through terrible, terrible hardship. But again, this is our colleague Anton. He is in the country of Rwanda.
2: Estimates about the loss of people in those horrible times range from 500,000 to 1 million over the course of just a couple of days. But yet people like Dali have seen it with their own eyes. Her husband and one of her sons were killed, and she just couldn't forgive those who killed her loved ones. True forgiveness only came when she learned about Christ's work at the cross, about which she was reading in her Bible. So she recalled that Jesus asked his father to forgive those who punished him, and because of Jesus saying those words at the cross, she is now able to forgive those people.
0: Well, I mean, Andy, Easter's a couple months ago, right? But how many of us, you know, remember reading those words of Jesus? You know, Father, forgive them. They know not what they do. you know, that's the grace, the gumption that Dally found to be able to move forward in life. Not to move on. You never move on from losing, you know, your husband and your son and right. 30 extended family members. But the hope of the gospel is what? That God gives the grace to move forward. Mm. In her case, again, it was opening in her own Swahili language Bible and reading the words of Jesus and being able to be released from that bitter unforgiveness that enveloped her life. Andy, talk about, again, people that suffer so much like Dally has, how important it is to have a Bible, to be able to move forward in life, again, that God knows you intimately. He knows your pain, right? Mm-hmm. The pain that Jesus suffered. He knows our humanity, right? But talk about how important that is.
1: Yeah. You know, I think of the story that you're just talking about, and how do you see Jesus more clearly if you don't have Scripture? How do you understand God's heart if you don't have Scripture? And, the encouragement that comes from Scripture, the encouragement that comes from Jesus himself to see a Savior, God who stepped into flesh, give himself for everybody and still be able to forgive even though he lived a perfect life, that encourages people that are really going through some hard times.
0: Yeah. And again, Andy, these are Christians, fellow believers that aren't asking for our pity today or protections. They're praying for what? It's the precious word of God. In Dally's small village of 300 adults, right? There's a lot of kids in there, but a village of 300 adults, would you know that 92 of those adults have said yes to Jesus? As they have learned her story, they've said what? If you can find that grace and that gumption to move forward. Again, a lot of these people have suffered the loss of loved ones in that genocide, right? It's still fresh in their hearts 32 years later, but they've said, look, if you can find that grace and gumption, we want that Jesus. So a third of that village today, Andy, wow. is following the Lord Jesus, right? Hey, tell me God's not at work in his world, okay? And again, from wherever he has you listening today, you get to be a part of this. 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Hey, Michael Woolworth, Andy Earnshaw of Bible League. 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
3: That Kevin.
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3: During the War for Independence, General George Washington, the man we refer to today as the father of our country, led American troops through military defeat after defeat. And in the bitter winter of 1777, he wrote this somber note to a friend in Philadelphia. Quote, "You might have tracked our army from White Marsh to Valley Forge by the blood on their feet," end of quote. Many soldiers continued to march through the deep snows of Pennsylvania without shoes. Others suffered from disease, hunger, and freezing conditions. Nearly 2,000 of Washington's men died, yet George Washington did not lose faith. Amid the hardship, loss, and uncertainty of Valley Forge, he turned to God in prayer. At a time when our nation once again faces division and uncertainty, may we follow Washington's example, kneeling humbly, praying faithfully, and asking God to guide the future of America.
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8: Great to be with you today, Michael Woolworth, Andy Earnshaw, and for the vacationing Kevin McCullough today. And listen, appreciate all of you. I know many of you, year after year, you hear us come on over the course of just a few short weeks to share what God is doing and to invite you to be a part of this. Andy, I think of Psalm 119, where, you know, the psalmist says, cherish God's word, hide it in your heart, right? And the question is, how do you do that if you've never held in your hands? And so again, call by call, click by click, we're seeing the prayers answered of Christians all over the world. You've got three Christians right now, just a real short sentence of each one of these, praying for Bibles today.
9: Yeah, you know, sometimes we don't realize on the other end, there's real people here. Rohan in India, he was a former Muslim. When he came to faith, he was beaten after conversion. He's praying for a Bible. He doesn't even have a Bible yet. Jawara in Uganda, former witch doctor, praying for a Bible in the Wolof language. Luis, he's 35 years old in Ecuador, former crime boss, came to faith in prison, and he's praying for a Bible in his language.
8: Yeah, fellow believers praying for a Bible. You know, Andy, if I had an adult child, maybe a former college roommate who came to saving faith and said, look, Michael, I'm eager to grow as a believer. Can you get me a Bible? You know, I would do absolutely anything to do that. And, you know, I had a call with John and Gail listening to the greater New York City area. And I said, Gail, why'd you give? I said, this is an age of inflation. You know, gas is, not getting cheaper, it seems. But anyway, I said, why'd you give? She said, Michael, it occurred to my husband and me as we've been listening to that Kevin show. What if we were the ones in these stories? Hmm. We pray that someone, anyone would bring us a Bible, right? So that we can understand God's will for our lives. We can grow in grace, right? And then we are equipped to share the gospel with others. So again, I appreciated her perspective. And you've got others just like John and Gail in this wonderful listening family that have said, count us in.
9: Yeah, Rebecca, New York City, 10 Bibles. David, New Jersey, gave a gift of 20 Bibles. Robert, over in Thornwood, gave a gift of 60 Bibles to people that have been praying for them.
8: Well, let me just thank, too, Florence of Kennelin, New Jersey, said I'm in at 4 Bibles. Barbara of Brooklyn said, Michael, Andy, count me in for 13 Bibles today. And then Ruth of the Bronx, a $500 investment in this campaign to take care of putting Bibles into the empty waiting hands of 100 believers today. Andy, we've shared a lot of needs this hour. Again, it's 50 Bibles here, 500 there, 300 over here, right? But I also want these listeners just to hear the reaction of somebody who waited several years for her own Bible. And when it finally came, our colleague Joseph, ministering among the Zulu tribe in South Africa, said this was her reaction. Hmm.
10: We were in a place called Mpumalanga. The lady there, she literally cried. She knelt down and she cried. At the age of 60, she never had a Bible. It is so much fulfilling just to see people like her rejoicing and being so gracious when they receive their Bibles.
8: Yeah, Andy, our colleague Joseph in South Africa, ministering among the Zulu tribe. He's talking about a woman who was a former animist. When you're an animist, you believe what? There's spirits and places and things. You pray to dead relatives for protection. When she became a believer about 10 years ago, her entire family shunned her. They said, we want nothing to do with you now that you follow this Jesus. But today, she's a believer, has been one for about a decade, right? And Joseph, when he gave her that Bible, Andy, he said she didn't merely say thank you. She wept for joy, right? She had kind of written off that she'd ever have a Bible. Andy, in the case that I see all over the world, her pastor was the only one with a Bible, right? But again, she just wept when she was given that Bible. And listeners, that's what you're doing today. You're putting tears of joy on the faces and in the hearts of these waiting believers all over the world. And again, be a part of this. We'd love to finish up in the coming weeks having blessed 10,000 waiting believers that we know by name at Bible League. Two ways to get involved today: at $5 a Bible, $60 sends 12, $150 will take care of 30 waiting believers. The number is 800-YES-WORD, 800-YES-WORD, or get involved at thatkevinshow.com. 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Well, listen, thanks for listening today. We'll take a quick break and come back for hour number two today. But it's great to have
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11: News this hour from Town Hall. I'm Jason Walker. Should the Senate skip its August break and focus instead on passing a voting bill? President Trump believes that would be a good idea.
12: The SAVE Act has to be done. They shouldn't leave town. I'm not going to stop them from doing it, but they should get the SAVE Act done. If they don't get it done, it's going to be a very bad thing for the party.
11: And Senate Majority Leader John Thune says he wants to see the SAVE Act passed, but it's not had enough support.
13: We voted on it two, three, four, five times already. We had it up on the floor for an extended period of time. So, but I'm still showing how this ends. What's the picture of victory at the end?
11: For the second time now in 4 months, the U.S. consulate in Toronto has been hit with gunfire. Here's Lisa Dwyer with a story.
14: No reports of injury, but police found a single shell casing and damage to the building's facade. A high-speed chase followed, and the town's deputy police chief is vowing to bring those responsible to justice. The consulate was previously targeted in March, leading to arrests. Authorities are investigating possible links to gunfire networks, which have also targeted synagogues and Jewish-owned bakeries in the city. I'm Lisa Dwyer.
11: Ukrainian President Volodymyr Zelensky and the new UK Prime Minister Andy Burnham have held talks at a British naval base. They discussed a wide range of topics. Historic wildfires in Europe, parts of France and Spain just having a rough time right now. Hundreds of thousands of people have been forced to flee their homes. Several people have died. In the meantime, fire crews still have their hands full with a series of wildfires in eastern Oregon and parts of Colorado and Utah. More on these stories, townhall.com.
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11: Communist China striving to become a major global player in the growing field of artificial intelligence. Here's Rich Thomason.
16: Shares of Chinese memory chip maker CXMT have soared as the company started trading in Shanghai, in mainland China's biggest IPO in recent years. CXMT raised at least $8.6 billion. The company makes chips used in areas including AI servers and consumer electronics like smartphones. Although it still trails giants like SK Hynix and Micron, CXMT is playing a crucial role in China's AI push. Rich Thomason reporting.
11: Philippine President Ferdinand Marcos Jr. has denounced China in a veiled rebuke to his in his State of the Union speech. He vowed Monday the government will defend a 2016 arbitration ruling that invalidated Beijing's expansion plans. Breaking news and analysis, townhall.com. Well, the former criminology student who was convicted in an Idaho quadruple murder case now says he wants to go back to court and change his plea. Jennifer King has the latest on that story.
17: Brian Koberger, the 31-year-old man convicted of stabbing four University of Idaho students to death in 2022, is asking to withdraw his guilty plea. In a handwritten petition, Koberger claims his plea was based on unkept promises and that his attorneys manipulated him, scaring him about life on death row and promising better prison conditions. At the time, his plea deal was seen as a way for his defense attorneys to get capital punishment off the table with his trial just 1 month away. A statement from the family of Kaylee Goncalves, one of the victims, says Mr. Koberger is like a mosquito you just can't seem to swat, and decried the energy being spent to free a guilty man instead of honoring the victims. I'm Jennifer King.
11: And more on these stories at townhall.com.
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18: 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It's Kevin McCullough, Monday through Friday, on That Kevin Show. And now, from the Connors and Sullivan Broadcast Studios, the man who is not what he wants to be, but is way grateful that he's not who he used to be, here, the Kevin!
23: Well, it is an honor to be here today. Figured out pretty quickly, this is not Kevin McCullough, right? Kevin's away enjoying some much-needed time with family, and he's entrusted the show to... couple of guys just off the street here, Michael Woolworth with Ministry Bible League, and I'm joined by my colleague, Andy Earnshaw. Andy, welcome.
9: Yeah, thanks. It's good to be here.
23: Yeah, you and he and I did this about a year ago, and Kevin said, yeah, we'll give you another shot.
9: Yeah, anyway, pretty incredible.
23: But Andy, this listening family's been incredibly generous over the years, just giving sacrificially to see that, Bible-less believers all over the world, Bible-less, right? These are people without the Word of God. They name the name of Jesus, right? They're living in places where it's difficult to live out their faith. You know, we talk about the under-resourced church in our vernacular, if you will, right? And what does not define the under-resourced church? They lack no love for the Lord. They lack no zeal to see people bend the knee to the Lord Jesus, right? And then to see thriving churches in their villages, right, where people are coming to saving faith, and then as followers of Jesus, they're replicating themselves, so to speak, right, producing other disciples there. You know, we're going to go to the Andes Mountains as we come into hour number two today. Got this audio clip from a man by the name of Carlo. He's one of our partners down there, again, ministering in the Andes Mountains. Andy, this guy has been beaten by warlock male witches who fiercely oppose the gospel. He has been robbed of everything in his possession more than once, right? So the little bit of food he has, you know, the Bibles, there have been times he's been robbed of that. He's fallen 100 feet in the Andes Mountains. All of this, he will say, to what? To glorify God and to reach the church that is situated deep in the Andes Mountains in the countries of Ecuador and Peru. But he has this audio clip, talks about the desperation that Christians feel, those that he reaches there in the Andes Mountains. This is Pastor Carlo, an itinerant pastor in Ecuador and Peru.
0: Everyone wants to read the Bible, but what happens, there are a few copies here in the area. Many of them will be sharing a single Bible.
23: Okay. Andy, is that guy exaggerating the truth?
9: Right? Absolutely not.
23: People share a Bible.
9: Right? Yeah.
23: Again, this guy will travel days by foot, by boat, by mule to reach. Some of these are Spanish speakers. Some of these are Quechua speakers. Some of these have actually learned English, right, as a second language. But Andy, a guy like Carlo, this itinerant pastor, does he exaggerate the truth about, again, the dearth of Bibles that are available in parts of the world?
9: No, not at all. You know, we hear this from one country. In Africa alone, 100 million Christians are waiting for a Bible. People that have responded to the gospel message and said yes and have accepted Jesus and come to Jesus. You know, that's 100 million in Africa alone from the BibleAccessList.org, which is something that we put together with other Bible agencies. But and this is everywhere. Every pastor we talk to is looking for more Bibles. There's more of a need for sure.
23: Yeah, you're talking about this Bible access list. I wish they would have named it the Bible less access list.
9: Again,
23: you know, people, you know, ask me all the time, you know, what are the reasons in this age of technology why people don't have Bibles, right? Well, it's majority religions. We talked about Islam last hour, you know, that does everything to stop the spread of the gospel.
9: Right.
23: Corrupt governments. We think about the Communist Party in China, right? Party in power in India, right? That says there's really no room for Christianity within the walls of our nations. There's certainly remoteness. Some people live where they've never looked at the face of a clock. They've never answered a cell phone, right? There's poverty. A lot of times when you identify as a believer, you're denied access to jobs and services. And so there's other reasons built into this, but the other reason, Andy, is God's at work, right? We're seeing God move around the world, spiritual awakenings where people are coming to saving faith, places where Christians lived maybe a very nominal, quiet life, right? And said, what? I've got to live to the glory of God more intentionally. And so all of that contributes to why there's this, again, underabundance, if you will, of Bibles. And the answer is still what? It is a printed Bible that you hold in your hands, right? There's again, places where we provide an audio Bible, flash drives, where Bible-y can, Andy, we make downloads available if people have access to the smartphone technology. We provide that free of charge, and it's usually free of charge because these churches live in extreme poverty, right? Again, you identify as a believer, you often, again, are denied access to services and jobs. But I want to go back to Carlo there in the Andes Mountains. You know, he'll reach congregations, 50 here, 300 here, 200 over here, right? And one of those that he has reached belongs to a little girl by the name of Elizabeth, 10 years of age. We've got this audio clip. Andy, our colleague Lucas, collected this. He said, Michael, I'm in the middle of nowhere, right? You can hear the sheep and the goats in the background. But he said, I'm in the middle of nowhere, right? And yet these people have been reached with the hope of the gospel. Wow. Again, this is Elizabeth, and she is in the Andes Mountains.
1: I am Lisbeth. I am 10 years old and live in Peru with my mom and sisters. My dad died last year. We would like a Bible to read every day when we wake up. Thank you.
23: All right, Andy, when the phones are a little quiet, you pull out the big guns, right? And that's in the form of 10-year-old Elizabeth, right? This just simple plea for God's word. You know, if you didn't get to hear the clip, father died about a year ago, right? Had an illness, never recovered from that, leaving her mother A widow with four young daughters, Elizabeth, part of the mix at 10 years of age. And she's not asking for our pity. She's simply praying for what? It's a Bible. She said, we just want to wake up every day, begin our day reading about the God who loves us. And again, I think about people like Carlo, all that he's gone through, right? The beatings, the robbings, falling and hurting himself badly, right? All of this to the glory of God and to support people like young Elizabeth there in the Andes Mountains. Andy, talk about in this day and age why it's so important to have a Bible, and then why it's so important that we have a heart for people like Elizabeth, asking not for our pity or for our protection, but for what? The precious Word of God.
9: Yeah. You know, it's so often we talk to people that have received God's Word, and that's how they see it, is they see it as God speaking to them. And we see these people, you know, just on fire for the gospel, and they're spreading God's word. They're talking to other people. They're sharing the gospel. Other people are coming to faith. But then there's usually a waiting period. A lot of these countries, like you said, Michael, you know, poverty, lack of access. And they become Christians. They meet Jesus, but they still need a Bible. They still need to grow in their faith. How can people be discipled without having God's word in their hands? Mm-hmm. And so that's incredibly important. And we see such joy when the Bible finally comes.
23: Andy, this is everything we pray for, isn't it? I know I don't pray like I should, but I can tell you that on my prayer list is what? That around the world, people would bow the knee to the Lord Jesus, begin not only living to his glory and honor, but to know that joy that comes, right? Yeah. The Holy Spirit brings that joy. But again, what we're saying today, what we said on this station, on this show, for about 30 years is what? You get to be a part of this today. You get to share in the joy that Carlo sees in the faces and the voices of people like young Elizabeth. And again, in the case of many of these believers, Andy, they were former Mayan worshipers. 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I mean, they worship everything except the true and living God. They're terribly superstitious, but they're coming to know Jesus. Hey, be a part of this today. 800-YES-WORD, 800-YES-WORD. 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Again, be a part of this. We love to get this goal met. 10,000 waiting believers. We want to bless them with God's word. 1,000 on their way. Let's get it done.
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0: Well, it is a joy to be with you today. I'm Michael Woolworth. I'm joined by my colleague, Andy Earnshaw. We're with the Ministry of Bible League. Kevin is off this week, as I mentioned. He's invited several guest hosts to be a part of this show and to be a part of your life today. So thanks for tuning in and letting us be a part of this. You know, Andy, as we came on the show today, we said really above all, we want to make much of God. We want to take a little bit of a break from the headlines of the day and be reminded that he's at work in this world. Yeah. Through his word, somebody might argue, Michael, that is, in God's economy, the headlines of the day, right? I mean, everything else is sort of noise. But no, we know that Kevin McCullough helps us make sense of what's happening in the world today, right? Especially to see it from a Christian perspective. And so Kevin said, Michael, Andy, come on the show. Take some time. Let folks know what God is doing and invite them, urge them to be a part of what he is doing. Again, for the princely sum of only $5 a Bible. As I said going into the break last segment, you know, we want to do this for 10,000 waiting believers that we know by name at Bible League. About 1,000 Bibles have been sent to this point. It's not a campaign that'll go on forever. And so, again, pray about this. Today, would you be a part of this? We've been pushing this campaign for about 3 weeks now. We're a little behind where we'd love to be, right? And so we're simply praying, let this be the day. Pray about it. Again, at $5 a Bible, $60 sends 12, $150 today. 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Again, just look for the Bible League banner. And Andy, we've got plenty of listeners that have said what? Count us in.
1: Absolutely. Yeah, God is moving in big ways, and he's moving through listeners here. Miguel of Brooklyn gave 20 Bibles. Beverly, the Bronx, gave a gift of 5 Bibles. Michael over in New Jersey, he gave a gift of 20 Bibles to people that have been desiring, praying for him. And like you said, not just one, dozens. This is going to reach dozens of people.
0: Well, let me add to that. Richard of Somerset, New Jersey said, I'm in at 6 Bibles. Debbie of Dunellen, New Jersey said, Michael, Andy, count me in for 10 Bibles. And then Paul of Breezy Point, New York said, I want to be a part of this, making a $100 tax deductible gift. Enough to put Bibles into the empty waiting hands of 20 believers that we know by name at Bible League. And, Andy, you know, we're going all over the world today. I love to say no passport required, no jet lag tomorrow morning, right? But we're going to places where, you know, in essence, faith is forbidden. You and I are excited about church growth, right?
1: Yeah, we talked
0: about, you know, the church growing in the Andes Mountains, you know, in the midst of the former village witch doctor in Madagascar, Africa, right? We're excited about this, but there are forces at work that aren't, right? In fact, they do everything they can to oppose the gospel. That is certainly true in the country of China. China right now, the communist government, I mean, doing everything it can to jail pastors, destroy churches. Andy, we know of a church that was to celebrate an anniversary not too long ago. On the eve of that celebration, they destroyed the church. Man, there was no advance notice, no repercussions for those that did this, right? And of course, they threatened those that would dare to gather as part of the house church movement. These are those that again, for the most part, fail to register with the government. When you do that, they give you a sanitized Bible that strips Jesus of his deity. And so the believers that we're talking about in this country that, again, fiercely opposes the gospel, they've got to have the real thing. And that's what we're doing today in this kingdom business. But our CEO, a man that we know and love, Yo Snoop, right? Has this to say about Christians who day in and day out are putting their lives on the line to see what? Not only the gospel go forth, but to see lives transformed and then to see, you know, disciples made even in countries like China. This is Yo Snoop, president and CEO of Bible League.
2: It's just been a joyful year of seeing faithful people, you know, do their mission, people that take risk, that put their lives on the line. We work in so many countries where that is, you know, the reality, and just to see these people go faithfully and serve him is fantastic.
0: Yeah, Yost New, president and CEO of Bible League, and I appreciate his perspective. And that is, Andy, God has given us the charge to work in places where the work is hard, right? I mean, again, people are not excited about the growth of the church there. But we are, and I know this listening family is as well. But, I want to linger in China here for this segment, tell you about a pastor by the name of Katsu. And I'll do this by way of an update. I've shared this story with this listening family before, but the story of Katsu is what? He's about 60 years of age, serves just outside of Beijing, China, the seat of the national government there. I won't identify exactly where he's at. But, Andy, this man has been beaten and jailed probably 25 times over the course of his ministry. They beat him so severely last time, he couldn't get up for about a week. They're after total humiliation. I mean, they beat him. They use an electric baton. They leave permanent burns all over his body. And I know we have a lot of pastors listening right now. My prayer is that you cannot identify with this story. I can't think of too many pastors here in the U.S., Andy, that have been tortured to the point where there's permanent burns left all over their body. That was the case of this man, Katsu. But they let him go, told him to never speak of Jesus again. This was what they had told him many, many times, right? So he goes home. His wife is relieved to find out he had not been executed for his faith, right? About a week later, a knock came on his door. He was somewhat reluctant to open it, and he did. Who did he find? The man, Hayo. Who was Hayo? This bitter atheist interrogator who was a tool of the government there, right, to humiliate pastors like Katsu. But he had a question, Andy, that I believe was divinely planted, and it was simply, how are you at such peace when we were beating you?
1: Wow.
0: How are you at such peace when we were beating you? So this pastor Katsu would lovingly open his door, open his Mandarin Bible, lead this bitter atheist to faith in Christ, right? And together they've witnessed more than 1,000 people coming to Christ. Man. All of these, part of a house church movement. Again, these churches that gather and worship in places where faith really is forbidden, right?
1: Yeah,
0: I mean, this is the work that God has given Bible League, to work with pastors like Katsu. And again, Andy, I pray that people like Hayo would see the light, would come to saving faith, and something beautiful would come from their lives. But again, the update is that, Andy, there's another 1,000 that have come to Christ, a part of this house church movement.
1: Wow.
0: Again, these churches that refuse to register with the government. But talk about, in the course of what we do with church planters, people like Katsu, where there's not an abundance of churches, how important is it for Bible League and for Christians in general to have sort of a spirit of coming alongside people like that and saying, you know what, we want to support you to the glory of God.
1: Yeah. You know, the church is God's way of bringing hope to his people, of encouragement, of truth. We hear these stories, and we hear people that have gone to prison for 40 years just for having a Bible, and people that are stabbed, people that are pushed off roofs, that only encourage them to continue doing their work faithfully and even going into harder areas. And the church is what supports that. You know, how did Paul do his work? He did his work through the church. He was supported by the church. And we're called as Christians to support that same work today in areas where people are being persecuted relentlessly.
0: Yeah. About every 3.5 hours, we estimate that a church is planted with the help of Bible League. Hmm. And, you know, we don't go in and plant Bible League churches. We work with believers.
1: Yeah.
0: Andy, that are there on the ground, they're embedded. They have this incredible burden to see the gospel reach their part of the world, right?
1: Yeah.
0: And in the case of Katsu, he's worked with Bible League for many, many years. And the fruit of what you're seeing, 1,000 here, 1,000 there, saying yes to Jesus. Mm-hmm. Andy, again, that's a work I want to be a part of.
1: Absolutely.
0: You too.
1: Yeah, absolutely. Yeah, that's what God's called us to, right?
0: And yet, Andy, if we could query the believers in that house church movement, they would not say, look, we're praying for your pity today, or we need some protections here, right? Come, get us in a better part, give us an airline ticket out of this terrible place, right? What they're saying is, no, we want to love God with every fiber of our being. We want to see those who hate us, right? Because we bear the name of Jesus, not as the enemy, but as the mission field. Of course, they're quick to say what? We need Bibles. In that part of the world, it's the Mandarin language. Andy, I've got a Chinese Bible in our studio here with us. I know it's radio. People can't see it, so let me describe it. Basic black cover, Bible League translated this maybe 30 years ago. You open it up, you find the beautiful Mandarin print. I'm not a Mandarin speaker. I don't know that you are either, right? This Bible means nothing, but to the people that we're talking about today, Andy, they would give their left arm for what we're talking about. And it's why we're doing this kingdom business today. Listen, pray about it. 1,000 followers of Jesus, members of our spiritual family, are praying for a Bible today. 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Hey, Michael Woolworth, Andy Earnshaw with Bible League. 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Stay with us. 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

0: questions about the Bible? Relationship trouble? Maybe you just want to understand God's design for marriage. Then you've come to the right place.
1: Unfortunately, that's why the divorce rate is out there like it is. They split up because they don't like the way somebody squeezes the toothpaste. That has nothing to do with it. They want to use it for that, but that's not the case. 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There's so much more than just that physical.
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0: from New York. That Kevin. Kevin McCullough.
1: Well, the time is getting away from us, but it is a joy to be with you today. I'm Michael Woolworth, Andy Earnshaw, Bible League. We've given Kevin the week off, if you will, to spend some time with his family. Yeah. And he's given us the opportunity to come and make much of our God. Andy, he's at work in this world. You know, as I said, coming into the show today, you know, how refreshing to take a brief pause from the headlines of the day.
2: Yeah.
1: To be reminded that God's at work, right? But, you know, as believers, we have a responsibility, a privilege, a joy to be a part of what he's doing. And Andy, you've been all over the world. You and I have traveled together. We've been to Southeast Asia. Mm. You've seen the reaction of believers when they finally get a Bible. You know, a lot of these listeners will never get to experience, you know, they'll never be in that room where we see that joy when they finally get that Bible, when they finally read that first verse. But talk about what you've seen in your travels all over the world.
2: You know, people get a Bible for the first time, and they see it as God's word to them, that God is speaking to them. And, you know, they break down in tears a lot of times. They've been waiting for maybe years for a Bible. We see joy. We see dancing. We see celebration. It's not a quiet thing when a box of Bibles enters into a church after people have been praying for it. Usually that's a joy-filled incredible dancing time or just weeping or just over gratitude for the Bibles themselves. Yeah. And it's incredible what we see there.
1: And we want to do this for just north of 10,000 waiting believers that we know by name at Bible League. These are members of our spiritual family. All of these have said yes to Jesus. Andy, they've gone through a weekly study from Bible. You and I have been through that so that we can say with confidence when anybody, wherever they are in the world, right, the Andes Mounds inside the walls of China, we'll go to Malawi, Africa here in a moment. Whenever they go through that, they're in a great place to begin their walk with Christ. And yet, they need a Bible. That's kind of the missing piece there, right, as they come to saving faith. But you've got some wonderful listeners that have said, look, count us in. We want to be a part of the joy that you're talking about today, Michael and Andy.
2: Yeah, Yvonne in Brooklyn gave a gift of 4 Bibles. Valerie, the Bronx, she gave 4 Bibles. Gloria in Brooklyn stepped up. She gave a $200 gift. That's providing 40 Bibles for people that have been crying out, praying for them, waiting for them. So thank you.
1: And let me add to that, Miguel of Brooklyn, 20 Bibles. Beverly of the Bronx said, I'm in at 5 Bibles. And then Michael of Clifton, New Jersey said, Michael and Andy, count me in, a $100 tax deductible gift for 20 waiting believers. Again, we're about 1,000 Bibles to the good. We're grateful for every gift to this point. But you can do the math between where we're at, where we need to be. We've got a long way to go. Andy, if there's a group that can get us there, it's listeners to that Kevin Show, WMCA. And again, it happens with every call and with every click today. I want to take you to the country of Malawi, Africa. As I said earlier, you know, Africa is the part of the world where Christianity is growing in the greatest numbers in the world, right? Praise God for that. It's also a place where the greatest number of refugees live, right? These are people displaced from their countries, likely to never return, right? There's governments, there's people groups that fiercely oppose some of these people. And so they end up in places like the Zalika refugee camp in Malawi, Africa, right? Andy, I saw a documentary on this. I think it was BBC that did this. It really showed the chaos that defines the Zalika refugee camp, a place that was built for about 60,000, about 10,000 people, built for about 10,000. They've managed to stuff about 60,000 women, men, and children into this camp, right? It's UN funded. Again, it's a place of chaos. There's poor sanitation. People get sick. They die. There's people groups that absolutely hate each other. And so they have reported assaults. There have been rapes. There have been murders right inside the Zalika refugee camp. Our colleague Nick went into that camp to kind of get a feel for what is happening there. And he has this to say from the country of Malawi inside the Zalika refugee camp.
3: Many of the people coming to the camp, in many cases, these are women whose husbands had been killed, were obviously coming in the most desperate of circumstances, wondering how they're going to look after their families, feed their children, and really feeling completely hopeless and homeless. But what we discovered is that many of them, through the work that we've been able

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2: Even though we don't understand it, changes people.
3: Yeah,
2: right?
3: Yeah.
2: One of those in that camp is Miriam. 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We want to do this for 10,000 waiting believers that we know by name at Bible League, 1,000 Bibles on their way. Would you help us get there together? That Kevin Show, Mike Woolworth, Andy Earnshaw of Bible League. We're back in a moment.
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13: During the War for Independence, General George Washington, the man we refer to today as the father of our country, led American troops through military defeat after defeat. And in the bitter winter of 1777, he wrote this somber note to a friend in Philadelphia. Quote, "You might have tracked our army from White Marsh to Valley Forge by the blood on their feet," end of quote. Many soldiers continued to march through the deep snows of Pennsylvania without shoes.

0: Others suffered from disease, hunger, and freezing conditions. Nearly 2,000 of Washington's men died, yet George Washington did not lose faith. Amid the hardship, loss, and uncertainty of Valley Forge, he turned to God in prayer. At a time when our nation once again faces division and uncertainty, may we follow Washington's example, kneeling humbly, praying faithfully, and asking God to guide the future of America.
1: Safe.

0: Well, you need to be reminded today that God is at work in his world through his word. You know, it's the very thing Jesus promised in John 4. He said, if I be lifted up, I'll draw the nations to myself. Andy, most of us know John 3:16, right? You can see that flying in end zones not too long from now, right? College football kicks off next month. Wow, it's hard to believe. But 1 John 3:16, how many of us know that one, right? This is what John writes. He says, this is how we know what love is. Jesus laid down his life for us. We ought to lay down our lives for our brothers and sisters. And then he goes on, he says, if anyone with the means to help sees a brother or sister in need but shows no pity on them, how can the love of God be in that person? He says, dear children, let us love not with words or speech, but in truth and with action. And Andy, I'm so thankful. This is a listening family that really takes that scripture to heart. I think of working together for about 30 years of Kingdom Partnership, how they have said to themselves, I love my Bible. God has used his word to grow me. Let me give that privilege to others for the princely sum of only $5 a Bible. And Andy, you've got folks that have said, yeah, we want to be a part of this.
1: Yeah, God is moving, and he's moving through people listening to this radio station. Florence in Kinnelon, New Jersey, 4 Bibles. Barbara Brooklyn gave a gift of 13 Bibles. Ruth in the Bronx, she God worked in her heart. She gave a $500 gift, which is going to provide 100 Bibles.
0: I love that. Yeah, let me add to that. Yvonne of Brooklyn said, I'm in at 4 Bibles. Valerie of the Bronx, same. She said, Michael, Andy, count me in. And then Gloria of Brooklyn, a $200 gift, enough to take care of 40 Bibles today. And please know, you know, as you think about investing in this kingdom effort, this is an effort that you can believe in. Again, the fact that we've worked together with this station, with Kevin McCullough for almost 30 years, we get high marks, Andy, where you would expect them to be, right? A nonprofit needs to be transparent. We need to be responsible. So organizations like Charity Navigator, the Evangelical Council for Financial Accountability, they give us the highest marks, and we're grateful for that. And we believe that listeners deserve to know that before they even think about giving a gift, right? But the other assurance you have today as you think about making this gift, Andy, I think of Isaiah 55. It's so important to us at Bible League. It's etched in the front of our building. You and I see this every morning we come to work, right? And it's God in the heart of the prophet writing what? My word will go forth. It will not return void. It will accomplish my purpose. And again, I know this is a listening family that gives in Christian love and in faith, believing that verse is the real deal, right? God will accomplish his purpose. And again, I know it's tempting to say, in this great big crazy world of ours, what does my $5 gift truly do in this great big world? The stories we've shared today, Andy, the spots that you're hearing, the testimonies of those believers, it all started with one Bible. Somebody able to share what's in that Bible, and then a gracious God willing to bring people from the grips of spiritual darkness. I want to shift a little bit here, go to the Middle East. Andy, as we said earlier, you and I are not geopolitical scientists. We don't know the answer to all the, you know, the complexities of a part of the world that's known, conflict and suffering and loss for millennia, right? But as we see the hope of the gospel applied in that part of the world, we see lives truly transform. People like Pastor Khalil in that part of the world, a lot of pastors not able to minister, at least on a full-time salary. They may minister full-time, but the congregations live in extreme poverty. So often, as you identify as a believer, you're withheld services and jobs, right? So a lot of these pastors will be bivocational. They may work for somebody. They may be a business owner. That was the case of Khalil, who had a little shop selling baking goods. He sold fresh produce like olives and fish. Right. On two occasions, radicals, knowing that he is a former Sunni Muslim, now a believer and a pastor, an evangelical pastor in that part of the world, they destroyed his shop, not once, but twice. One of those occasions nearly killed the man, right? But he was able to get out. He did not retaliate with violence. A lot of people would, Andy, right? He didn't retaliate with violence. Instead, he took to heart the words of Jesus in Matthew 5, where Jesus says, I tell you, love your enemies, pray for those who persecute you, right? And this man, Khalil, has gone on. He invited 80 Sunni Muslims to come to a weekly Bible study from Bible League. All 80 of those have said yes to Jesus. But again, these people now will live their lives, lead their families, with targets on their back. Our colleague Kareem in that part of the world talks about his people that leave Islam, right, and become believers. They do so almost to their own peril, right? This is Kareem, and he is in the Middle East.
2: What you might expect is that the government would oppress a person who converts from Islam to Christianity. It happens, but this is not what mainly happens. What basically and mainly happens is that the family of the ex-Muslim are the ones who persecute him and would even try to kill him. And this would be viewed in the by the Egyptian law to be an honor killing. The main difficulty that faces people who convert is that their families are not very welcoming of them and can be very hostile to them.
0: Yeah, Andy, we know that Kareem is not exaggerating the truth. Places where Sharia law says, you know, again, if you're a believer, a former Muslim, you're now an infidel. Yeah. You deserve to be harshly treated. Mm. Death is perfectly acceptable in those cultures. But Andy, talk about Pastor Khalil, this bivocational minister there in the Middle East. A man who's gone through a lot, right? Ministers with a target on his back. How important is it for him, for those new believers that he's led to Jesus, to know that God knows them intimately?
1: Mm. Wow. Yeah. You know, when people give to Bible League, it's not a donation, you know, it's really an investment into somebody. Yeah. And when people have God's word, when they have the resources, when they can hear God speaking to them and reassuring them of his love and that they're his, you know, how valuable is that? That is more precious than gold, more precious than honey, as Psalm 19 says. We know God's word does not return void. We see the investment pay off in incredible ways.
0: Yeah. First John 3:16. Again, this is love. You know, when somebody's in need, we respond. We do what we can. And we're not going to put on the pressure today. We're simply going to invite you. 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You pray about it. 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Hey, great to be with you today. We've got one more segment back in a moment.

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11: Serving it up with a no-drink minimum. It's that Kevin show.
12: Well, Kevin McCullough has a well-deserved week off. He's given great responsibility and privilege to several of us who will be guest hosts for the week. But it's Michael Woolworth, Andy Earnshaw of Bible League. And Andy, it's great to be here today. You know, we've been sharing stories with unmet Bible needs, you know, 50 here, 500 there. You know, we mentioned the need right now with one particular house church movement of 1,000 Bibles needed. But you've got the names of just fellow believers praying, as I love to say, not for our pity or for our protection today. They're praying for what? The precious Word of God.
13: Yeah. You know, brothers and sisters across the world, Washi in China, she and her husband, they're rice farmers. She lives in a country with two kids and her husband that don't want Christians, you know, and she's praying for a Bible of her own for her family to be able to study. Yang, Cambodia, former Buddhist. He desires a full Bible in his language. He's waiting for one. Siam in Nepal, former Hindu. He was shunned by his family, just like Kareem talked in the last segment, shunned by his family, speaks Nepali. He needs a Bible. These are all real people that have been praying for a Bible, that have been asking for a Bible, and you can be the one that meets that need today.
12: We have an ambitious goal. We want to bless just north of 10,000 waiting believers. These are brothers and sisters in the Lord that we know by name at Bible League. Today, just north of 1,000 have been sent. There's a little gap between where we are and where we need to be in a few short weeks to come. But, Andy, if there's a group that can get us there, it is those that listen to that Kevin show in WMCA. And you've got some folks that have said, count us in.
13: Yeah, Rebecca in New York City gave a gift of 10 Bibles, David, New Jersey, stepped up, gave 20 Bibles to people that have been wanting one. Robert in Thornwood, New York, made a $300 gift. That provides 60 Bibles, 60 families that are going to receive a Bible because of that.
12: Well, I love Isaiah 52, Andy. Isaiah 52, right? We're Bible League. You would expect us to quote some scripture every now and then, right? But I think about what Isaiah writes. He says, you know, how beautiful are the feet of those who send good news, right? How beautiful are the feet of those who send good news. And, you know, I think about the world will send what? Clean water, food, shelter, all of those have a place in the work of ministering around the world. You'll never hear Bible League understate how important those things are. But Andy, it's on us as the people of God to send these Bibles, isn't it?
13: Yeah, that's right. Yeah. You know, who's going to step up if it's not the church, if it's not brothers and sisters that know what it's like to be a Christian? Maybe not in the type of persecution that our brothers and sisters around the world know, but yeah, he's called us to make disciples. This is an easy way to do that.
12: We've talked about, I call them heroes of the faith, Andy, people like Katsu, beaten 25 times because he bears the name of Jesus, right? We've talked about Khalil, you know, his shop burned down, he nearly lost his life. Again, heroes of the faith, right? Yeah. But what we're asking this listening family to do today is no less important than what these people are doing on the front lines, right? Fellow believers. It's to put that precious word into their hands and their hearts. And again, it happens at $5 a Bible. I want to end with this clip from an evangelist by the name of Abel. He ministers in Ghana on the continent of Africa. And Andy, he has this to say by way of thanking people and just urging others who have not gotten involved yet to be a part of this.
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12: I love that. 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But Andy, you've been a great co-host. Thank you.
13: Been a blessing,
12: today, brother.
13: Always great. Yeah, it's great that we can be here.
12: Well, there is a little gap between where we are today, where we need to be in a few short weeks. But Andy, if there's a group that can get us there, it is this wonderful listening family. 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
16: News this hour from Town Hall. I'm Jason Walker. Few details are known at this time, but southern Japan has been rocked by a magnitude 7.1 earthquake. A tsunami alert has been issued. There have been no word as yet on casualties. It has often been said, don't make New Yorkers mad. As we approach the 25th year of the 9/11 attacks, relatives of those who were killed that day say they do not want Muslim mayor there, the New York City's mayor, to attend the ceremony. Correspondent Laura Winters explains.
17: It's an emotional time for the families of the innocent people killed by radical Islamic terrorists on September 11th of 2001. Some are very busy gathering signatures for a petition as they do not want New York City Mayor Zoran Mamdani to attend the annual ceremony where the names of all the victims are read out loud at Ground Zero. They're concerned about the mayor's associations with people who have minimized what happened and have even suggested America deserved the attacks, the group posting specific examples on the website change.org.
16: So far, that petition has attracted more than 10,000 signatures. President Trump has his sights set on a major change.
18: President Trump is calling attention to legislation aimed at ending daylight saving time.
19: Let's get rid of daylight saving time stuff, okay? We have a bill in. Hopefully the Senate's going to approve that one. The House approved it, and we're going to get rid of that.
18: The measure would end the practice of changing clocks twice a year. Willie Nelson, The White House.
16: Stocks taking a tumble in Asia. South Korea's Kospi Index plunging more than 11% on heavy selling of chip-making stocks that have gyrated recently because of concerns over the sustainability of the boom in artificial intelligence. More on these stories, townhall.com.
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16: An update on the health of Mitch McConnell.
21: The update includes a statement from the Congressional Office of the Attending Physician stating 84-year-old Senator McConnell has not yet been medically cleared to leave a rehabilitation facility where he's undergoing physical therapy. It means he will miss the annual Fancy Farm Picnic, which features speeches from politicians throughout Kentucky who are running for office. McConnell is not running for re-election. He was admitted to a hospital last month and revealed weeks later that it was because of a fall. The attending physician's report also says McConnell's bout with childhood polio continues to be a significant factor in his mobility. Ed Donahue, Washington.
16: Secret Service agent and two other men have been arrested in Florida following a brutal fraternity hazing ritual. Beatings nearly killed a University of Miami law student. He did suffer severe kidney injuries. Breaking news and analysis, townhall.com. Multi-billion-dollar bridge linking the United States and Canada now open to traffic. Here's Rich Thomason.
22: It's the six-lane, one-and-a-half-mile-long Gordie Howe International Bridge crossing the Detroit River between the Motor City and Windsor, Ontario. It will serve as a crucial route for trade, jobs, and tourism between Canada and the U.S. The Canadians celebrated the new span with a ribbon-cutting ceremony last week after disinviting U.S. representatives amid ongoing trade friction between Washington and Ottawa. Rich Thomason reporting.
16: Doesn't happen that often in Wisconsin, but Monday a tornado ripping through Winnebago County. Cities including Appleton and Manassas suffering severe damage to a number of homes and vehicles. There have been no immediate reports of injuries or fatalities. More on these stories, townhall.com.
23: A growing believer will delight in and love the Word of God. 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
24: 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And Pastor Greg Laurie says it's good to have a hearty meal.
23: 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The Bible

0: so hungry you felt weak? Not just hunger pangs, not just in a hangry mood. You actually felt sluggish and powerless. Food is at the top of your mind. Well, we can start to feel weak spiritually, but so many times our spiritual food isn't at the top of our minds. Today on A New Beginning, Pastor Greg Laurie points out just what God's Word does for the weary traveler on the road of life. We'll see it gives us actual power for living, and we shouldn't deprive ourselves.
1: The refreshing power of the Word of God. Listen, if you want to be a growing Christian, if you want to be a successful Christian, if you want to be a believer that brings forth spiritual fruit, as Jesus says he wants us to bring forth, then you need to be a Bible studying Christian. And as a believer, we are either progressing or we're regressing. We're either going forward or we're going backwards. And the moment we stop the forward momentum is when we begin the backward regression. I read not long ago about a coach, a guy who trains people for a living. And most of his clients were quite overweight, some 60, 70 pounds overweight. This guy, this trainer, was in perfect shape, washboard abs, ate the right foods, loved to exercise. And he really couldn't relate to what his clients were going through. So this guy decided to intentionally put on 70 pounds to see what it was like. And so he started by changing his diet from the foods he used to eat to fattening foods. For instance, for breakfast, he had Captain Crunch cereal, and then he would have a snack. It would be banana bread, and he would have chicken Alfredo pasta for dinner and lots of corn dogs and donuts in between. By the way, this diet sounds really good to me, except the Captain Crunch cereal. I could live without that, but all the rest, this sounds amazing. Well, it was exhilarating to him because at first there was no difference in his body. He still looked good. But then he noticed the first thing to go were the abs. And then he started getting flabby. Then he found that his blood pressure was going up. He was tired all the time. He found himself lethargic and depressed. And to me, this is the picture of what it's like when we start going in the wrong direction spiritually. Instead of eating the nutritious message of God's word, we fill our lives with spiritual junk food. So when that happens, you need a restart. You need a reboot. You need a refresh. And I want to talk to you about the refreshing power of the Word of God, because the reality is, as believers, we all have those moments when we stumble, when we trip up, when we make that wrong decision, we think that wrong thought, and we need to repent. We need to reboot. We need to be revived and refreshed. And that's what we're going to be focusing on together, because you want to build your life as a Christian on Christ and his word. At the end of the Sermon on the Mount, Jesus gave this summary statement in Matthew 7. Whoever hears these words of mine and puts them into practice, he is a wise man who builds his house on the rock. And the rain came down, and the streams rose, and the winds blew and beat against the house, but it did not fall because its foundation was on the rock. But then Christ goes on to say, whoever hears these sayings of mine and does not put them into practice, he is a foolish man who builds his house on the sand. And the rain came down, and the streams rose, and it fell with a great crash. Look, every life is going to be tested. Every one of us is going to face storms in life as followers of Jesus. So make sure you're built on the right foundation, which is a relationship with Jesus himself and, of course, on God's word. Don't build your Christian experience on experience. Don't build your faith on your fickle emotions. Build your life on Christ and his word. Because as you read, study, memorize, and dig into the word of God, it will refresh you. Psalm 19, verse 7 says, the law of the Lord is perfect, converting the soul. The testimony of the Lord is sure, making wise the simple. The word that the psalmist uses there for converts means to revive, to restore, and to transform. Now, when we say the law of the Lord, that could just as easily be translated the word of the Lord or simply the Bible. In other words, the Bible restores you. The Bible refreshes you. The Bible transforms you. I can think of so many times in my life where my mind was going in the wrong direction. Have you ever been gripped by fear, worry, or anxiety and found by just quoting the right scripture that it sort of righted you? Or when you're dealing with pain or with grief, I compare it to being out on the ocean. Have you ever gone over the falls, like going over the front of a wave, and you're in white water? It's like you're in a washing machine and you don't know which way is up. So if you have a boogie board or some surfboard and a leash attached to your ankle, you know one thing is certain. That boogie board, that flotation device will always go to the surface, because people have become disoriented when they've gone over the falls, especially if the wave is big and they don't know which way is up. And instead of going up, they go down. So here's what you do. If you've got that leash, grab the leash and go in the direction of your surfboard or your boogie board and get your head above the water and get a gulp of air, because a new set of waves might be coming. That's grief. It just turns you upside down. You don't know what to think. You don't know what's going on. Your emotions are running amok. Grab the leash. What is the leash? The leash is the word of God. And it pulls me to the surface, and I can get my eyes on Jesus for a moment, and it can get me sorted out and back in alignment with God again. How important the word of God is in our life. The word of God restores us. It refreshes us. It transforms us. Listen to this. Success or failure in the Christian life depends on how much of God's word you get into your life on a regular basis and how obedient you are to it. Let me repeat that for emphasis. Success or failure in the Christian life depends on how much of God's word you get into your life on a regular basis and how obedient you are to it. God told his people back in the book of Joshua, if they want to succeed spiritually, they needed to constantly be looking at his word. Joshua 1:8, it said, "This book of the law," or the word of God, "shall not depart from your mouth. Meditate in it day and night, that you may observe to do according to all that is written in it. And if you do this, your way will be prosperous and you will have good success." Listen, a growing believer will delight in and love the word of God. You'll love it. It's not like you'll dread reading it. You look forward to reading it. Psalm 1, describing the happy man, says, "Happy is the man that doesn't walk in the counsel of the ungodly, or stand in the way of sinners, or sit in the seat of the scornful, but his delight is in the word of the Lord, and in it does he meditate day and night." The psalmist said in Psalm 119, "How I love your commandments, Lord. They give my life back to me because your unfailing love and your words are true."
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4: I just want to say hi, Pastor Greg. I am writing to you from Dulag Christian Fellowship, a small but growing church here in Dulag, Leyte, Philippines. 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Many of our Bible studies and Sunday messages are inspired by your teaching style. We often adopt your outlines into Tagalog and Warai, our local dialects, so that people in our community can easily understand the gospel. Through your teachings, many here in Dulag are being strengthened and lives are being changed. We are praying for you, your family, and your team, that the Lord will continue to use you powerfully for His glory. Maraming salamat po, Pastor Greg, for your faithfulness in preaching God's word.
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1: How do you know the Bible is the Word of God? Sometimes we'll doubt it. Can I believe the Bible? Can I be certain that this really is God's Word to me? So if you have a Bible, why don't you just grab it right now and hold on to it? Maybe it's an app on your tablet or your phone, but I want you to think about this book that we call the Bible. This is God's message to us. Technically speaking, the Bible is not one book, but it's actually 66 different books written over a 1,500-year span of time. Its words were written by authors, 40 of them, all told, from every walk of life. Kings, peasants, philosophers, fishermen, statesmen, and scholars. Yet all of the authors of the Bible write about one primary theme, and that theme is God's redemption of mankind. And each one of these individuals was inspired by God to write these words. 2 Peter 1:20 says, "You must understand, no prophecy in Scripture came about by the prophets themselves as they wanted to prophesy, but it was the Holy Spirit who moved the prophets to speak from God." How do I know the Bible is the Word of God? Here's one point. I know the Bible is the Word of God because it gave me the experience it claimed it would give me. Now, don't say, "Well, Greg, you shouldn't build your life on experience." This is just one of many points as to why I believe the Bible is the Word of God. But I believe it because everything the Bible promised to me was true. Everything the Bible says to me, I have found to be true. For instance, the Bible says God would forgive me of my sin. 1 John 1:9 says, "If I will confess my sin, he's faithful and just to forgive me my sins and cleanse me from all unrighteousness." So I read that verse and I said, "Lord, cleanse me of my sin." One of the first things I remember experiencing as a brand new Christian was a sensation of having a massive weight removed from me. Now, I didn't know what I'd just done. I prayed and asked Jesus into my life. I hadn't read that I should cast all of my care upon him, for he cared for me. I hadn't read any verses yet, but I remember feeling this weight lifted off of me. That was God forgiving me of my sins. The Bible says to me, "If any man be in Christ, he is an altogether different kind of person. The old things have passed away. Behold, everything becomes fresh and new." I became a different person after I gave my life to Christ. I saw that change inside of me and I knew it was real. I tried to be a better person. I wanted to be a more caring person. I wanted to be different than I was, but I couldn't change myself. And suddenly, with Christ living in me and reading the Word of God, I saw that these things happened for me as the Bible said they would. I read in the Bible that God could give to me a peace that passes all human understanding. Because in Philippians we read, "Don't worry about anything, pray about everything, and the peace of God that passes all human understanding will keep your heart and mind in Christ Jesus." Have you experienced that peace that passes all understanding? Number two, I believe the Bible is the Word of God and that it is true because it's confirmed by science. Now, some of you might be thinking, "No, Greg, you're wrong. Science and the Bible contradict each other." That's not necessarily true. People over the years have scoffed at the Bible, saying it's so unscientific. You know, the people that believe the Bible, they're fools. And well, it's actually the Bible that told us that the Lord sits on the circle of the earth. It's a Bible that told us the earth was round, not flat, as many of the experts thought at one stage in human history. It's the Bible that tells us and told us that the stars in the sky were innumerable. But of course, astronomers said, "Well, that's ridiculous. We can actually count the stars." And they had their count, and then they'd get a more powerful telescope and add some more numbers to that, and on it grew. But the Bible tells us that God stretched forth the heavens into a limitless expanse which can never be measured and filled it with stars which are as numerous as the sands upon the seashore. So the Bible was ahead of science in many ways. But listen, the Bible is not a scientific textbook. If it were, it would be much larger and much less comprehensible. The objective of the scripture is not to tell us how the heavens go, but how to go to heaven and how to know God. Here's another point. The Bible is true because it's the one book that dares to predict the future. Not once, not twice, but hundreds of times with 100% accuracy. Think of all the scriptures in the Old Testament that pointed to the arrival of the Messiah. The Bible told us in the Old Testament, Messiah would be born of a virgin. He'd be born in Bethlehem. He would be crucified. And the Bible said in the Old Testament, he would be crucified before the actual act of crucifixion even existed. The Bible is the one book that tells us what is coming in our future as well. I'm not talking about Nostradamus here or the Mayan prophecies. I'm talking about a reliable source. And that really is the mark of a true messenger from God or a book that comes from God. Can it predict the future? And the answer with the Bible is yes. Then I could go on and talk a lot about how archaeology confirms the Bible. It doesn't contradict it. It seems like whenever there's a new archaeological find, it confirms what the Bible said. And I could talk about so many things happening in our world right now that are fulfillments of Bible prophecy, the turmoil in the Middle East, and much, much more. As we're reminded in 2 Timothy 3, all scripture is inspired by God. Or another translation says, all scripture is breathed by God.

0: Pastor Greg Laurie with insights on why we can rely on the Bible as the Word of God. Our message today on A New Beginning is titled, The Refreshing Power of the Word of God, and there's more to come. We've talked a lot about the Bible, God's love letter to His children, and how He cares for His kids. Well, Pastor Greg has a further comment he wanted to share.
1: So as you've been listening today, maybe you've thought to yourself, man, I wish I had this relationship with God that is being talked about. Well, you can. He's only a prayer away. You see, becoming a Christian, it doesn't take years. It doesn't take months. It doesn't take weeks. It doesn't even take hours. It can happen in a moment. That's how it happened for me. I just heard the gospel, and all of a sudden, I realized this is all true. And maybe you've realized that as well. Let me ask you, would you like Jesus Christ to come into your life? Would you like Him to forgive you of your sin? Would you like this relationship with God we've been talking about today? If so, why don't you just pray a simple prayer with me? Say this to God, Lord Jesus, I know that I'm a sinner, but I know that You're the Savior who died on the cross for my sin and rose again from the dead. Jesus, I turn from my sin, and I choose to follow You from this moment forward as my Savior and Lord, as my God and friend. Thank You for hearing this prayer. And I ask this in Jesus' name. Amen. Hey, did you just pray that prayer? If so, I want to send you at no charge what we call a New Believer's Bible. Here's Dave to tell you more. And let me just say, congratulations. You've made the right decision.
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0: Well, Pastor Greg, George Whitfield's story is told in this new movie, A Great Awakening, which we're making available to our listeners right now. He was an itinerant evangelist in the 18th century. He traveled throughout the 13 colonies preaching the gospel. And for 30 years, he did this. I'm thinking you and old George might have had a lot to talk about.
1: Yes. Well, yeah, there's some similarities between us. You know, I didn't have a voice like his, that's for sure. His voice was so powerful, he could be heard in person by 25,000 people without amplification. I can't even imagine that. You know, there was one year we were doing a Harvest Crusade, and for some reason, the sound went out. Well, we found out later what it was. Someone unplugged the PA system. It was as simple as that. No. They unplugged it. But anyway, So I'm in the middle of preaching. In fact, I'm at the end of my message, getting ready to give the invitation, and the sound goes off, and I thought I'll speak anyway. No one could hear me. No one. It was so hard. But I think of George Whitfield and that booming voice that God gave him. But George was called to be an evangelist. I'm called to do the same. An evangelist is someone that proclaims the gospel and calls people to Christ. And I think it's an important role in the church. In more contemporary times, Billy Graham is the name that comes to mind as the great evangelist that God used in our nation. Well, Go back a few years. In fact, go back a lot of years to the 1700s and the Billy Graham of his day, George Whitfield, reached people. In fact, he was so effective, they had no media except for print media, of course, the newspaper. But somehow George Whitfield, because of his endless preaching and his tireless proclamation of the gospel, was able to reach 80% of the colonial population. That's a lot of people. Pretty much everybody knew his name. But the main thing that Whitfield wanted to emphasize was not his name, but the name that is above all names, the name of Jesus Christ. So you need to know this story. And we have it available for you in this amazing new film called A Great Awakening. It was so popular, they had to extend the theatrical run because the word of mouth was spreading and more people wanted to see it. Now you can have your own copy of A Great Awakening so you can watch it whenever you want and watch it over and over again and show it to your family, show it to your friends, show it to whoever you think would like to see it. You're going to love this. This is one of the best resources we've ever offered. So get your copy of A Great Awakening for your gift of any size. Dave, tell them more about that.
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Welcome to today's edition of Time in the Vineyard with pastor teacher Jeff Touring. Today's broadcast is being brought to you from the pulpit of Liberty Valley Church, Northfield, Ohio.

Daniel chapter 1 and verse 1 says, "In the third year of the reign of Jehoiakim, king of Judah, came Nebuchadnezzar, king of Babylon, unto Jerusalem and besieged it. And the Lord gave Jehoiakim, king of Judah, into his hand, with part of the vessels of the house of God, which he carried into the land of Shinar, to the house of his God, and he brought the vessels into the treasure house of his God. And the king spake unto Ashpenaz, the master of his eunuchs, that he should bring certain of the children of Israel, and of the king's seed, and of the princes, children in whom was no blemish." What I would like to do is just turn a couple pages over to get the thrust. If you turn over to Daniel chapter 2, what I want to do today is to lay out what is the main theme of the book of Daniel. And sometimes it helps when we're going through the books to have a key verse or a key phrase that the whole book is kind of based around so that you have it in context. And in Daniel chapter 2, we know that Daniel is what we call an exilic book. It is a book that is written during the time when the Jews, the nation of Israel, are in exile. And so we read in verse 1 that the king of Babylon has come, they've besieged it, and they've taken some of the younger children of the land hostage, and they will not return. And so it looks like it's absolute chaos, but it's not. And that's the point of the book, is that Daniel the prophet is going to let us know that there is a timetable that all of history is on. And it looks like at times it may be chaos. It looks like it might not be part of a planned idea, that maybe some details are slipping away out of God's hand, or maybe he's just not in control at all. And so what Daniel's book is, in a whole, is to let us know that everything through history is exactly where he wants it to be. And so if you go over to chapter 2, we have in verse 37, "Thou, O king," he's talking of Nebuchadnezzar, this king of Babylon, "thou, you, O king, are a king of kings. For the God of heaven hath given thee a kingdom and power and strength and glory." He's saying that this particular king, the king Nebuchadnezzar, is now a world power. His kingdom is dominant over the entire world. He takes tax and tribute and slavery from all kind of provinces around the world, and he's in charge. And what's interesting, though, to note right off the bat, is that this particular kingdom that has overtaken Israel is not better than Israel. It's not more righteous. Even though God does the changing of the guard, it's not because one particular kingdom is better or more righteous. Because we know the Babylonians were full idolaters, they were ravenous, they were murderous people. So they're actually worse. But we learn from history the things that are taking place. I listened to ex-Speaker of the House. He is a fantastic historian. And if you listen to what history is and lays out, it just duplicates itself. It repeats itself. So it would be good for us to understand history. And that's why this is. This isn't just a history book, the book of Daniel. And some of the people who are amillennial or of a different stripe look at this book basically as only historical. But it's not that way, because what he is doing is he's going to lay out the history that it has taken place. And then he's going to use that and know that it's just going to be repeated in the future, and so the details are laid out for us. So we learn this from history. The king of Babylon, he takes over, and now he is the global power. Verse 38, "And wheresoever the children of men dwell, the beasts of the field and the fowls of heaven hath he given into thine hand, and hath made thee ruler over them all. Thou art this head of gold." So what he's explaining is, again, is that Nebuchadnezzar and his kingdom now has full dominion. They are the global power of the world. But it doesn't last. We know this. Our history books tell us the exact same thing that the Bible is telling us. If you look down in verse 39, it says, "And after thee shall arise another kingdom." Not because it's stronger or better. We know the Persian Empire overtook Babylon and they rose up. And then it says in verse 39, still, "And after that, another third kingdom of brass will rise up." We know our history. Alexander the Great, the Grecians take over from the Persians, and history goes on.
course, then we've just followed our history books. And it says in verse 40, a fourth kingdom shall be strong. So we have the Roman Empire, then takes over, dominates after Grecian Empire. This is all basic history for us. And so what we're learning, though, is God is showing that dominion, world rule, is being transferred. Different names, different faces, different localities. But he's trying to show us, look, this country here has had dominion and rule, and they crumbled. And God raises up another one. Not necessarily that they're better or more righteous, but this is just his plan. He's showing us to learn from these things. And the prophet is quoting in the book of Daniel, this is all

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2: He said, oh, this is how you pray. Our Father who art in heaven, hallowed be thy name. Thy kingdom come. Thy will be done on earth as it is in heaven. Now, some of us came out of churches that were kind of a watered down, downright, some of them apostasy, and they just repeated that as some kind of religious function. But that's not what it's meant to be. What Jesus is talking about is exactly what we're talking about here. He's saying, this is what I want you to pray. Thy kingdom, this everlasting dominion, this rule, this golden age, thy kingdom, pray for that to come, and then it will be on earth, an earthly kingdom, as it is in heaven. So this isn't just a religious phrase of some kind of mock prayer for us to do. There is meaning behind what he is saying. And so we don't repeat it in a ridiculous way, but it's got content to it. And so we look at these things because we see this now. We're taught through the Gospels that this crescendo of history, this millennium, the golden age, has got to be forefront. This is the main theme throughout the entire Bible. From Genesis to Revelation, the main theme is this glorious kingdom. And so Jesus tells parables, and he tells us as his believers, I want you to invest in this coming kingdom. Because those of us who are believers are knighted to be a part of the rule and the reign of this kingdom. We will be governmental employees of the king. We are of royal blood. We are born again. Now we have a royal pedigree. We are part of the Lord's family. Therefore, we will rule and reign in this coming kingdom. And so everything that we do here in life is going to gain us rank in the kingdom. So if you serve the Lord with rigor here, you'll have a higher rank in the kingdom. And the Lord told us that in the parables. Remember, parable of the talents and the parable of the pounds. He says, go and trade. Go ahead, take the gospel and work it, work the kingdom and advance the kingdom. And in so doing, when the reward comes, he says to the one, he says, Lord, your pound, it's a fantastic pound. Your money is absolutely profitable. I have invested it and I've doubled my money. And he says, well done, thou good and faithful servant. And then you will have five cities. And then to the other servant, he says, well done, thou good and faithful servant. You will have 10 cities. And so the Lord is encouraging us to look at these things that are before and saying, go invest. He says, lay not up for yourself treasures on earth where moth and rust corrupt, but lay up for yourself treasures in heaven. There are some people that we know, don't we, that are so dedicated to the gospel and to the things of the Lord. I don't even think that we're going to see them in heaven. I mean, unless they come down to us peasants. Because they are so dedicated, they have invested so much of their time and treasure into the things of the future that their rank in the millennium will be incredibly high, because at that time the world will be of full dominion. The Lord will just reign from on high. Jerusalem is the capital city of all these things. So we want to keep that in mind as we're going through the book of Daniel. This is the thrust of it. This is where we are heading. This is what it is all about. This is why you're going to find a couple of men in a fiery furnace. And what their response is if we die, we die. The Lord will deliver us. Because there's a kingdom coming. We may make 80 years. Maybe 90. Unless you're of good seed, then you make it to 100. But the kingdom lasts 1,000 years. And then afterward. So this is what he wants to keep in mind. Now, what we read in Daniel chapter 1 was that at this time, Israel, the Lord's nation, is taken over by a wicked nation. They besiege it. And then they take it out. Now, a good Bible student then will ask a few questions. Why? Why does this take place? And then we say that in our own lives, if something goes disastrously wrong,

0: wrong, and you would say, now, Lord, why are you doing that? It makes no sense. And so you would want to ask why. What I want to do is to address the answer, why are these things happening in the book of Daniel? So if you would throw your ribbon here, let's go back all the way to the beginning and find the roots of what is taking place throughout all of history in Genesis chapter 3. Another familiar place. We know what takes place. They're in the Garden of Eden. The devil comes, tempts them. Adam and Eve eat the fruit. And then, of course, from then on, it's not so good. But look at it in Genesis chapter 3, in verse 17. It says, and unto Adam he said, because thou hast hearkened unto the voice of thy wife, and hast eaten of the tree of which I commanded thee. So God gave a command. Now the Lord's commands are statutes. They are laws. Whatever his word is, whatever he says, is law. So he gives a command to Adam and Eve. One command. Do anything you want. Don't eat of the tree. Of course, they break that law. He says, because you have done this and you have eaten of the tree, which I commanded, saying, thou shalt not eat of it. Look what he says, the first word. He said, cursed is the ground for thy sake. What he has done here, God has put forth a curse. This is what we know of as the general curse. He cursed everything. All of creation is broken. It's under the curse. In the day that thou eatest thereof, thou shalt surely die. They didn't die right away. We recognize that. But what they did have is they endured now a curse. Their human body that was designed to live forever now is under a curse. And so they are slowly dying. They're going to age. They're going to get old. And so under this curse, not only is the ground cursed with briars and thorns and thistles, they're going to have to work hard. They're going have to sweat. It's nothing like what it's supposed to be, nothing of what it's designed to be, but it's under a curse. And so we have this general curse that is engulfing the entire planet. The seas themselves rage, hurricanes, natural phenomena is under this curse. It's not supposed to be this way. It was designed to be a paradise. But you have this general curse that has swallowed up everything. This is how we can explain disease when you see the cancers that are arising and all these things that take place is because of what happened here, because of the curse. So we have suffering. And if you look at it and you compare it with Daniel, this is the first exile. They were in the garden. And that's where they lived. That was their land. And they had dominion over all the land of the garden. Adam and Eve named the animals. That when you name something, that's because that is yours. You have the authority to name it and call it as you wish. And so throughout all of the garden, Adam and Eve was the head. They had dominion. They were, if you can say it, the king of the garden. But because they broke the law, they broke the command. They went into exile. And they were banished from the garden. They're paying the price. Now, if you look at it, it's a pretty drastic price, don't you think? I've seen gentlemen with dementia. And you see that progress. And they no longer know the people that they have loved for so long. They're healthy, other than that. And you think, it just doesn't seem fair. The suffering of disease, think of all the diseases, just heart failure, congestive heart failure, and how that just will deteriorate a man down to nothing. He can be a 250-pound, 6'8" man, and he's got heart problems, and you can see they go down to nothing. And because of this. And you would say to yourself, at least I do, it just doesn't seem fair. The punishment doesn't seem to fit the crime. I mean, the suffering in the world, because Adam ate a piece of fruit? But that's what it is. Who am I to question? It's the Lord's doing. But the reason is because he wants you to know, I am in control. So this is what we know of as the general or the universal curse that takes place. But then we also have what we know of as the special or divine law. And if you look over into the book of the law, the Torah, in Deuteronomy chapter 28, he goes through these things and explains. Turn over to Deuteronomy 28. And it says in verse 1, it shall come to pass, now this is the statutes of Israel. This is similar to our constitution, our amendments, our statutes, our ordinances. So we're reading the law book of the nation of Israel. Now look what it says. It shall come to pass, if thou shalt hearken diligently unto the voice of the Lord thy God, to observe and to do all his commandments, his laws, which I command thee this day, that the Lord thy God, now look at this, will set thee on high. This is talking national, the nation of Israel. I will set thee on high above all nations of the earth. What does that mean? That means that the nation will have full dominion. Isn't that the thought? That's the thread that is running through the entire scripture. Is God is giving dominion to whomever he wants. He's in full sovereign control. So he says, if you will do these things, these statutes, and diligently hearken unto them, I will set you high above all the other nations, and you will rule the world. Your nation will be higher. Now look, and two, it says, and all these blessings shall come upon thee. I have it underlined, and overtake thee. In other words, you'll be overwhelmed with blessings if you follow this in a national way. Your nation will be just downright overwhelmed with blessings. Now, you ever get blessings in your life? And then you're like, and you almost go into a hallelujah fit. I mean, you're in the car and you're singing, and it's a good thing you're in the car because you can't sing a lick. And so you roll the windows up and you sing with all you got. So it happens in the body shop with us. I got a car that's hitting the back. And if it's hitting the back hard enough, what happens is the back quarter panels blow out. And so you have it smashed on this side, it's smashed on this side, and it's terribly smashed in the back. So I get it up on the frame rack and I bolt it all down, and then I got this 10-ton pulling system that stretches the car out and stretches the frame out. Once in a while, though, what will happen is I'll put it up on the rack and you can hear the, dun-dun-dun-dun-dun-dun-dun-dun, because it's pulling 10 tons. We're stretching this whole car out. And then once in a while, you hear a boom! And what will happen is the quarter panels that were smashed on both sides, they pop right out as if they're perfect. And then I get paid 15 hours per panel plus the panel to repair those, and it is just absolutely fixed. I mean, it's like there's not a dent in it. And that's when I say, now that is a blessing. I just saved 30 hours of work plus a couple hundred bucks for the panel paint and all this stuff. I think God just blessed me. Now that's a blessing. An overwhelming blessing, especially when I go home and give the money. Then it's not a blessing anymore for me. This is what he is saying. These are not just clouds and stuff, you know. This is genuine blessings that will overwhelm you if you do what the law says. And so he goes on, 3, blessed thou shalt be in the city, and blessed shalt thou be in the field. And blessed shall be the fruit of thy body, and the fruit of the ground, and the fruit of thy cattle, and the increase of thy kind, and all your flocks and herds. Blessed shall be the basket. Blessed thou shalt be when thou comest, and blessed, blessed, blessed. And you're just blessed. I mean, it's like, it's overwhelming. But if you don't do what you're told, well, then we know the opposite, don't we? So you come down to verse 15. But it shall come to pass, if thou wilt not hearken to the voice of the Lord thy God, and to observe and do all of his commandments and his statutes which I have commanded thee this day, that all these, what, shall come upon people? Curses. This isn't the general curse. This is specifically because you have done something. I inherited the curse of Adam because I was born in the bloodline of Adam. We are all human beings. We all suffer from the general curse. We're all going to die. Not because of what we've done, but this particular thing, this curse, is because of something that we've done. You earn it. You didn't do. And look what he says in 16. Cursed shalt thou be in the city. Cursed shalt thou be in the field. Cursed shall be thy basket and thy store. Your food will be cursed. I don't care how organic you do it, your food becomes poisonous. And you can't do anything about it. Verse 18, cursed, now look at this, cursed shall be the fruit of thy body. Your children come out deformed. And if you know, and if you talk to people who are of a homosexual flight, most of them will tell you, I was born this way. It's part of the curse, the fruit of the body. As the nation declines in righteousness, the curse then sets in a national way. and the fruit of their body becomes deformed. And then as it snowballs, because the nation then goes into sin, it starts to snowball because they become more unrighteous and they disobey the law even more, and then they give birth and then they change laws, and then things, different things happen, and wickedness just starts to prevail so badly, then what happens? The nation crumbles and they're destroyed, and another nation rises. Isn't that what we're talking about in Daniel? The law of God is so precise. Now don't forget, this is written somewhere around 1450 BC. We're centuries before. But look at how precise this goes. Look at verse 32. Because you have done wrong, part of the curse is thy sons and thy daughters shall be given unto another people. They're going to be taken captive. And thine eyes shall look and fail with longing for them all the day long. And there shall be no might in thine hand. You won't be able to rescue your children. They will be taken captivity, and you won't be able to find them. That is part of the curse as it takes place. And doesn't that sound a little bit about what we just read in Daniel chapter 1? King Nebuchadnezzar comes. First thing he does is he takes your children. It's part of the law. Go down to verse 49. It says, the Lord shall bring a nation against thee from far. And the end, now this is a fascinating verse in the law, and you have to put the messages together from last week. The Lord shall bring a nation against thee from far, from the end of the earth, now as swift as the eagle flies. It sounds like Ezekiel. It actually is Ezekiel. The eagle, the broad-winged eagle with many feathers and many colors, comes to pick the twig. It's in the law. And also he says, not only this eagle will come and swift and take this nation, but it says, a nation whose tongue thou shalt not understand. The Israelites did not know how to speak Chaldean. They're hauled off to another nation. They can't understand a word they're saying. This is the curse. It gets worse. Verse 50, a nation of fierce countenance, which shall not regard the person of old, nor shall favor to the young. They are absolutely merciless. We know that it was custom of the Chaldeans or the Babylonians to take shark hooks, what we know of what looks like a hook that you would catch a whale or a shark, and ram it through their jaws from underneath and stick the hook out and then chain them one to another, and they would be hauled back to Babylon by way of hook. They were absolutely terrible. Young or old, women or anyone. To the point then, in 51 it says, now look at the details. And he shall eat the fruit of thy cattle and the fruit of thy land. You're going to run out of food. To the point of verse 52, it says, and he shall besiege thee. That's exactly what Daniel 1 is saying.
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10: Breaking news this hour from Town Hall. I'm Rich Thomason. President Trump will meet with two wartime leaders today. Talks with Israeli Prime Minister Netanyahu and Ukrainian President Zelensky. Separate back-to-back meetings today at the White House. Just as firefighters start to get a handle on massive wildfires near one of France's premier wine regions, another heat wave is on the way, expected to send temperatures well into the 90s. The BBC's Hugh Schofield is in Paris.
11: Firefighters west of Bordeaux are reporting a relatively good night in which they've been able to put out a number of new outbreaks, but the overall surface of the destruction has not increased. The situation, they say, remains stabilized, but not under control. Today though will be crucial because temperatures are set to climb steeply into the late 30s Celsius. This return of the heat, combined with a wind from the east, will act on smoldering embers of vegetation and cause them to burst back into flame. Overnight and this morning, the task is to create more fire breaks by clearing brush and to locate and douse, as soon as possible, any new sign of combustion.
10: A tsunami advisory after a 7.1 earthquake rattled Japan's southern main island of Kyushu, about 550 miles southwest of Tokyo. Tens of thousands without power in the wake of a tornado caused widespread damage in northeastern Wisconsin yesterday. Other parts of the Midwest also blasted by powerful storms. Seattle police believe at least three gunmen were involved in a deadly shooting. In a crowded food festival over the weekend, one suspect is dead, another still at large. As for the third,
12: the Seattle Police Department detained a 15-year-old juvenile in connection with the shooting.
10: Seattle Mayor Katie Wilson says it may have been gang-related violence. Watching Wall Street this morning, stock futures are mixed. The Dow futures are up 176 points, while the NASDAQ futures are down 220 points. More on these stories, townhall.com.
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0: Have you ever heard the phrase, the unpardonable sin, and then maybe felt a little uneasy? What is it exactly? And can someone really commit a sin that God won't forgive? Well, that's where we're headed on through the Bible. Dr. J. Vernon McGee is going to take us into Matthew chapter 12 and walks us carefully through what the sin means and, just as importantly, what it does not mean. 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And if you're new here, we're certainly glad you're with us. 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Now let's quiet our hearts before we begin. Father, thank you for giving us your word so that we can truly know you. And as we study it, Lord, fill us with your spirit and then teach us about Jesus Christ, our Savior, and then press your truth deep into our hearts so that it influences the way we live. In Jesus' name, amen. Now here's Dr. J. Vernon McGee with our study of Matthew 12 on Through the Bible.
1: Now today, friends, we return back to chapter 12. The important thing is there's a movement in the Gospel of Matthew, and if you miss it, I think you miss the message that's here. Matthew's not attempting to give us a biography or even a chronological order, but he has a tremendous movement here. He presents Christ as king, born a king, went to the top of the mountain and gave what we call the Sermon on the Mountain, the ethic of the kingdom, the manifesto of the king. He came down and demonstrated he has the dynamic in the miracles he performed with power. Then he sent out his disciples. What was the reception and reaction? Rejection. And then he pronounced judgment on the cities. Now there breaks out into the open a conflict between the Lord Jesus and the religious rulers of that day, the Pharisees in particular. They were apparently very friendly to him at first, but now they break with him, and they break on the question of the Sabbath day. And he went through the fields, as we saw last time, his apostles with him. And I tell you, these 12 men pulling first on the right hand, left hand, it was really getting the grain. It was real harvest time for them, and they were hungry. It's the reason they did it. Now the Pharisees, they rebuke him, and they rebuke the disciples, and they tell the Lord Jesus, why do you permit it? And his answer was, verse 3 now of chapter 12 of Matthew, but he said unto them, have ye not read what David did when he was a-hungered, and they that were with him? If you'd go back to 1 Samuel, the 21st chapter, and the first 6 verses, you'd have the record of this there. It was during the days of the rejection of David as king, and Saul was ruling. Actually, the Lord Jesus was being rejected at this time as king. His messianic claims had not been acknowledged. Now, he takes care of his own on the Sabbath day. David did that. Let me tell you, he broke the Mosaic law. That's exactly what the Lord Jesus is doing for their interpretation. But the law even granted this to take place under certain circumstances. And notice what he says, how he entered into the house of God and did eat the showbread, which was not lawful for him to eat, neither for them which were with him, but only for the priests. Or have ye not read in the law how that on the Sabbath days the priests in the temple profane the Sabbath and are blameless? They work on the Sabbath day. But I say unto you that in this place is one greater than the temple. He claimed here superiority over the most holy center of their religious life, and that was the temple. As far as they are concerned, he's blasphemed. Not only broken the Sabbath, but blasphemed. Now in verse 7, But if ye had known what this meaneth, I will have mercy and not sacrifice. And by the way, that's in the law. Ye would not have condemned the guiltless. Now he defends these men and say they did not break the Sabbath day. Why? Well, the Son of Man is Lord even of the Sabbath day. And believe me, he put his hand on the most sacred thing that they had, and he said he was the Lord of the Sabbath day. He could make no greater claim in the eyes of the Pharisees. That certainly engendered their bitterness and their hatred. Now, I move down to verse 9. We leave the field where this incident took place relative to the Sabbath day and go into the synagogue inside, and we still have the same question. Verse 9, when he was departed thence, he went into their synagogue. He didn't say ours, but their synagogue. And you will notice in the Gospel of John, it was the Lord's temple at first, but he finally said, your house is left unto you desolate. Now will you notice, when he was departed thence, he went into their synagogue, and behold, there was a man which had his hand withered. And they asked him, saying, is it lawful to heal on the Sabbath days, that they might accuse him? And he said unto them, what man shall there be among you that shall have one sheep, and if it fall into a pit on the Sabbath day, will he not lay hold on it and lift it out? You see, they planted this man there. And when they planted that man there, the enemy actually paid him the finest compliment that was possible, because they made two important admissions. They admitted that he had power to heal the sick, or he wouldn't have put that man there. You see, they never raised the question about him whether he performed miracles or not. You've got to get 2,000 years this side of it. You have to be working in a musty library today on a doctor's degree or a master's degree before you can come to that conclusion. But if you'd been living then, you'd never been able to deny he performed miracles. So they admit that he had power to heal the sick. But something else, and this is to me the most wonderful thing at all, they acknowledge that when a helpless man was placed in his pathway, that he was moved by compassion to heal him even on the Sabbath day. And my friend, that's quite an admission. Now, the question of the legality of healing on the Sabbath day was, of course, designed here to trap him. But Jesus actually trapped the enemies. They would concede that a sheep should be rescued on the Sabbath day. The Mosaic law made allowance for that. But now notice verse 12 here. How much, then, is a man better than a sheep? Wherefore, it is lawful to do well on the Sabbath days. And this is the crux of the whole matter. Should he do good on the Sabbath day? Well, regardless of your answer, then saith he to the man, stretch forth thine hand, and he stretched it forth, and it was restored whole like as the other. Jesus healed a man on the Sabbath day. Did he break the law? What's your answer? My answer is that he didn't. Now will you notice verse 14? Then the Pharisees went out and held a council against him, how they might destroy him. This is the break that he made with the religious rulers. Up to this point, they have been watching him, of course, at first friendly. Then when he would not cooperate with him, they very frankly wanted to attach their wagon to his little star, and they wanted to move that way, but he refused. And then they began to watch him. Then finally they became his enemy, and here the break is made. This is open conflict, and from here on these bloodhounds of hate got on his trail, and they never let up till they folded their arms beneath his cross. They begin now, because of this, to plot his death. They would have taken him at this time, but they were afraid of the crowd. Verse 15, but when Jesus knew it, he withdrew himself from thence, and great multitudes followed him, and he healed them all. He just didn't have a few that were healed. All of them were healed. There were multitudes of people, friends, in that day that he had healed. You and I can't even conceive of the impression that he made in that day. It was something that was absolutely astounding. They had to accept or reject him. And he's still controversial. The enemy today is still after him. These new dirty plays, new dirty books are blaspheming him. You have to make a decision about him. You have to decide about him. You will either be his friend or his enemy. He'll be your savior or he'll be your judge. You can't get rid of Jesus Christ. Now notice here, he healed the multitude, and he charged them that they should not make him known. He didn't come to this earth as a thaumaturgist, that is a wonder worker. He came to present his claims as Messiah. When that was rejected, he then continues his march to the cross because he came also as the Savior of the world. And therefore, this caused crowds to come around, and he couldn't carry on his ministry as he wanted to. And he did this that it might be fulfilled, which was spoken by Isaiah the prophet, saying, "Behold my servant whom I have chosen, my beloved in whom my soul is well pleased. I'll put my spirit upon him. He shall show judgment to the Gentiles. He shall not strive nor cry, neither shall any man hear his voice in the streets. A bruised reed shall he not break." No, he will bind up that reed that will let him. "And smoking flax shall he not quench." No, if that one goes on and rejects him, he's like smoking flax. It'll break into the fire of judgment. He won't stop that because man has a free will. "Till he send forth judgment unto victory, and in his name shall the Gentiles trust." Now, there's this definite moving out today, not only for the fulfillment of prophecy, but fulfillment of prophecy that concerns the Gentiles there to be saved. "Then was brought unto him one," this is verse 22, "one that was possessed with a demon, blind and dumb, and he healed him, insomuch that the blind and dumb both spake and saw. And all the people were amazed and said, is not this the son of David?" This is our Messiah. He has the credentials. And this was a tremendous miracle here. Now, I've suggested this before, that the casting out of demons was the greatest miracle he performed. Frankly, friends, I think it's just as great as raising the dead, if not greater. Now, I'm going to reserve till we get to the Gospel of Luke before I go into detail about this matter of demon possession. Dr. Luke was a medical doctor of that day, and he presents this, and we want to look at the way that he presents it. Now, will you notice, the people say he's the Messiah. But what the Pharisees say, verse 24, "But when the Pharisees heard it, they said, this fellow doth not cast out demons, but by Beelzebub, the prince of the demons." Now, this is the matter of the unpardonable sin. Will you follow this very carefully? "And Jesus knew their thoughts, and said unto them, every kingdom divided against itself is brought to desolation. Every city or house divided against itself shall not stand. And if Satan cast out Satan, he's divided against himself. How shall then his kingdom stand? And if I by Beelzebub cast out demons, by whom do your children cast them out? Therefore they shall be your judges." Now they would never say that their own children, if they cast out demons, we're doing it by Beelzebub. Now he says, "But if I cast out demons by the Spirit of God, then the kingdom of God is come unto you." You see, the kingdom of God is among you in the presence of the Messiah. I'm here, and if I can do this, this is my credential, that the kingdom of God is here. "Or else, how can one enter into a strong man's house, spoil his goods, except he bind the strong man? And then he will spoil his house. He that is not with me is against me, and he that gathereth not with me scattereth abroad. Wherefore," listen to him now, "I say unto you, all manner of sin and blasphemy shall be forgiven unto man, but the blasphemy against the Holy Spirit shall not be forgiven unto man. And whosoever speaketh a word against the Son of Man, it shall be forgiven him. But whosoever speaketh against the Holy Spirit, it shall not be forgiven him, neither in this world, neither in the world to come." Now, the important thing is to see here is that There's no sin that you committed yesterday that he would not forgive you for today. He died for all. But you see, the Holy Spirit has come into the world to make real the salvation of Christ. If you resist that working of the Spirit of God when he speaks to your heart, then, friends, there's no forgiveness, of course, because you have rejected the forgiveness that he offers that can only be made real to you by the Spirit of God. For it's the Spirit of God that regenerates you. It's the Spirit of God, you see. Therefore, this is the thing that he's talking about here, and this is the thing that would be unpardonable. Now, he'll go on in another gospel to amplify this, to say that the unpardonable sin was to attribute to him that he had done these things by Beelzebub when he was doing them by the Spirit of God. You see, they were rejecting the witness of himself and of the Holy Spirit. Now, today, that particular sin cannot be committed because it could only be committed when he was here upon the earth. Therefore, there's no act of sin today that you could commit that there's not forgiveness for. But to resist the Holy Spirit, of course, there's no forgiveness for that because he's bringing forgiveness. It's just like a man who's dying of a certain disease, and the doctor says, here's the remedy for it. Now, the man refuses to take the remedy. The man actually dies, not from the disease, but because he refused the remedy. There was a remedy for the disease, you see. Now there's a remedy for sin. The Holy Spirit applies it today. But to resist that, then there's no remedy, you see. That's the only way it can be unpardonable today. But to say that there's an act that you commit, of course not. We'll see that again, of course, when we get to Mark and to Luke. Now, verse 34, he says, O generation of vipers. John had called them that also, by the way. How can ye, being evil, speak good things? For out of the abundance of the heart, the mouth speaketh. Now, he goes on to say, a good man out of the good treasure of the heart bringeth forth good things. An evil man out of the evil treasure bringeth forth evil things. What's in the well of the heart will come out through the bucket of the mouth, someone has said. But he says, I say unto you, every idle word that men shall speak, they shall give an account thereof in the day of judgment. An idle word actually means blasphemy. For by thy words thou shalt be justified, by thy words thou shalt be condemned, because you're speaking the thing that's in your heart. Verse 38, then certain of the scribes and of the Pharisees answered, saying, Master, we'd see a sign from thee. Now these men are not sincere. They're trying to trap him. Listen to him. But he answered and said unto them, an evil and adulterous generation seeketh after a sign. There shall no sign be given to it, but the sign of the prophet Jonah. Now, what was the sign of Jonah? Well, listen to him. For as Jonah was 3 days, 3 nights in the whale's belly, so shall the Son of Man be 3 days, 3 nights in the heart of the earth. Now, Jonah was apparently raised from the dead when he was in the fish. God brought him out of it into light. Now, just as Jonas was, and that was a sign to the Ninevites. Listen, the men of Nineveh shall rise in judgment with this generation and shall condemn it because they repented at the preaching of Jonas. Actually, the whole city turned to God. And behold, a greater than Jonas is here. And they were rejecting him. Then he gives the queen of the south shall rise up in the judgment with this generation. They shall condemn it. She came from the uttermost parts of the earth to hear the wisdom of Solomon, and behold, a greater than Solomon this year. Puts himself greater than Jonas, greater than Solomon, you see. Now the Queen of Sheba was saved. She came all the way from the ends of the earth, and he's come to them, and yet they will not turn to him. And now he gives this parable. When the unclean spirit is gone out of a man, he walketh through dry places seeking rest and finding none. Now, a man has an unclean spirit. The unclean spirit goes without the man. And the man thinks he's all cleaned up. He's all swept, cleaned, and varnished. And what happens? He saith, I'll return into my house from whence I came out. And when he's come, he findeth it empty, swept, and garnished. Reformation is no good. You can quit doing a whole lot of things, friends, and that won't make you a Christian. Let me put it like this. If everybody right now would quit sinning in the world, there wouldn't be any more Christians. the next minute or the next day, because quitting sin doesn't make Christians. Reformation is not what we need. All we'd be is just a bunch of empty vessels, that's all. But what happened? Then goeth he and taketh with himself seven other spirits, more wicked than himself, and they enter in and dwell there, and the last estate of that man is worse than the first. Even so shall it be unto this wicked generation. You see, the hardest people in the world today are unsaved church members, because they think they're all right. They're swept, cleaned, and garnished. But may I say to you, they're a vacant house, and all the evil spirits have to do, they can move in. The devil owns them, and they don't recognize it at all. Now, verse 46, while he yet talked to the people, behold, his mother and his brethren stood without, desiring to speak with him. Then one said unto him, behold, thy mother and thy brethren stand without, desiring to speak with thee. He answered and said unto him that told him, who is my mother? Who are my brethren? And he stretched forth his hand to his disciples and said, behold, my mother and my brethren. What's he really saying? He is saying that the strongest relationship today is the relationship between Christ and a believer. And friends, if you're a child of God today, and you have an unsaved father or mother, or an unsaved brother, you are closer to Jesus Christ today than you are to those that are blood kin to you, to the very mother that bore you. This is something that is tremendous today. And you're closer akin to other believers than you'd be with anyone that is blood related to you. This is tremendous. He's talking now about a new relationship. Verse 50, for whosoever shall do the will of my Father which is in heaven, the same is my brother and sister and mother. What is the will of the Father? Well, that you accept the Lord Jesus Christ. You hear him. Trust him. Turn to him. Now that brings us to chapter 13, and now we've come to one of the great chapters of the Bible. Again, I think I've said that about every chapter, but this one is. This is the second major discourse that we have, and here is a chapter that is greatly misunderstood. You have here the parables of the kingdom of heaven, and they show the direction of the kingdom that had been offered to Israel after it had been rejected by them. And it reveals what's going to take place between the time of his rejection until he comes again, until the king returns unto the earth. This is very important to see. You see, the Sermon on the Mount looks back to the past. That's the law for the land. And this chapter presents the mystery parables for the present, and the Olivet Discourse looks on to the future. Now, you'll notice, very active, Jesus is interesting. The same day went Jesus out of the house of Israel, sat by the seaside. The sea, with all of its waves, speak of the nations. He, as it were, leaving the nation and now turning to the world. And now he's speaking of what's going to take place in the world until he comes again. And great multitudes were gathered together unto him, so that he went into a ship and sat, and the whole multitude stood on the shore. What a dramatic scene this is. Now listen, he spake many things unto them in parables, saying. Now these are the mystery parables, and the first one, and it's the key to all of them. Behold, a sower went forth to sow. Now, these parables are remarkable. In fact, they are great. And we'll probably spend more than one time in these parables. But we'll see that next time. Until then, may God richly bless you.
0: Do you love a good mystery? Then don't miss the next stop on the Bible Bus as we begin unraveling the mystery parables of Matthew 13. Now, if you want to get the most out of the study, why don't you take a few minutes to read the entire chapter ahead of time? 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However you use it, our prayer is that your heart is stirred and your understanding grows. Again, the Bible Companion for Matthew is available in our app or at ttb.org, or call 1-800-65-BIBLE to purchase a paperback copy for yourself or a 10-pack for your small group. We'll pick up in Matthew 13 when the Bible bus rolls back through your neighborhood. I'm Steve Schwetz, thanking God for your company on the Bible bus and for His grace in all of our lives.

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1: Hi, this is Robert Jeffress, and I'm glad to study God's Word with you every day on this Bible teaching program. On today's edition, A Pathway to Victory. Let's face it, you're just like I am. Nobody enjoys criticism. And our first response to criticism is almost always going to be negative. But folks, it's not our first response that really matters. It's our final response to criticism. Are we going to learn from it, or are we going to run from it?
2: Welcome to Pathway to Victory with author and pastor Dr. Robert Jeffress. How do you respond when someone offers their personal opinion? 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Today on Pathway to Victory, Dr. Robert Jeffress shares what Solomon said about receiving counsel, even when it's offered by someone we don't really like. But first, let's take a moment to hear some important ministry updates.
1: Thank you, David, and welcome to Pathway to Victory. You know, when we establish friendships, we tend to gravitate toward people who affirm us. But the true test of friendship happens when someone is willing to risk a relationship by pointing out the error of our way, even when it's awkward. I'm going to address this issue in today's message, and it's also one of the common conflicts that I've written about in my best-selling book titled The Solomon Secrets. I'm prepared to send a copy to your home when you include a generous gift to Pathway to Victory. This special offer ends this coming weekend, so please get in touch right away. Oh, one more thing. Our church loves music. And today, if you've never gotten in touch with us before, I'm pleased to send you something we're quite proud of. It's called In God We Trust, a set of two discs that feature the First Baptist Dallas Choir and Orchestra, with 12 stirring songs of freedom and praise, plus a DVD that contains my teaching on America's Christian heritage. In this historic 250th anniversary year, this is the perfect gift for every patriot who loves God and loves this country. And this set is my gift to you. Just by contacting us at ptv.org. I'll say more later in the program. But right now, let's get started with the message. Here's the question. How do you respond when someone offers their personal opinion on your life? Sometimes we get offended, but at times the criticism carries a measure of truth. For that reason, I've titled today's sermon with a humorous title, Listen to the Jerks in Your Life.
3: Gina Sorrell's 2-year affair with Roger Clements was the worst-kept secret in the Rush Creek Community Church. Gina had felt trapped in a loveless marriage with her husband, Bill, for longer than she cared to remember. Long ago, she had given up trying to compete with Bill's other mistress, Seagate Technology Incorporated, the company Bill had started more than a decade ago. Bill's 70-hour-plus work weeks gave Gina plenty of time to reflect on how miserable she was, as well as the freedom to pursue a relationship with Roger, a divorced father of two that she met in her small group Bible study that she attended, usually without her husband, Bill. Ironically, it was the Bible study group that provided Gina with the needed alibi for her times with Roger. Since her husband rarely attended the Bible studies, Gina was able to claim that the discussion group had run over time, when in fact she may have never attended or left early. Gina had worked out a cover story with her best friend Lisa in case Bill ever called to check up on her, which he never had in the past 2 years. Lisa, who was also a member of Gina's Bible study, didn't approve of her friend's affair, but gave up trying to convince her otherwise when she realized she risked losing her best friend. One Tuesday evening, as Gina was preparing to leave Roger's apartment and return home, she had an inclination to call Lisa, who was just leaving the Bible study. "Anything I need to know?" Gina asked. Lisa hesitated and then said, "Bill called me on my cell phone looking for you." "What did you tell him?" Gina asked. Lisa hesitated again. "Gina, I'm sorry, but I could not stand here in the middle of a Bible study and lie for you. What you're doing is wrong." Gina didn't even wait to say goodbye. dazed by the realization that her affair was about to be uncovered and her entire world turned upside down, she raced out of Roger's apartment and jumped into her SUV. All the way home, she rehearsed different excuses she might offer her husband about her whereabouts, which explains why she failed to notice the red light at a busy intersection three blocks from her home. As Gina awakened in the hospital, all she could remember was barely seeing a car out of her eye racing toward her and then hearing the terrifying sound of the impact. The doctors told Gina and Bill that had it not been for the airbag, Gina would not have survived the crash. Few people had walked away from that kind of accident with only a broken arm and a minor concussion. Lisa wasn't sure how Gina would respond to a hospital visit, but she knew she had the obligation to go, both as a friend and as a Christian. When she arrived in Gina's room, she said, "Gina, I'm praying for your recovery. I feel badly that I might have in some way been responsible for this accident, but I just didn't feel like I was doing you or anyone else a favor by covering for you. I hope somehow God will use this accident to bring some needed changes into your life." "You don't have to worry about that," Gina replied coolly. "I've been thinking all day about the changes I'm going to make. This accident made me realize how short our lives are, too short to be unhappy forever. As soon as I get out of here, I'm going to divorce Bill so that I can be with Roger forever." Gina's story illustrates in a negative way one of the 10 secrets for success that Solomon discusses in the book of Proverbs, and that is responding positively to the correction that God sends into our life. Whether that correction comes from friends or even from enemies or the jerks in our life. Solomon in the book of Proverbs has a term for those corrections that God sends into our life. He calls them rebukes or reproofs or discipline. And over again, Solomon in the book of Proverbs says that a successful person is one who responds positively to the correction that God sends into his life. By way of definition, I want you to jot down what a reproof is, because over and over again, you find this word used in the book of Proverbs. A reproof is an event that God brings into our life to convict us of our sin and motivate us to turn from that sin. Let me say it again. A reproof is an event that God brings into our life to convict us of sin and to motivate us to turn from that sin. Now, this event that God brings into our life, it can be a negative circumstance like an accident, the breakup of a marriage, the loss of a job, financial bankruptcy. Sometimes the corrections God sends are through events. Sometimes the correction comes through criticism from another person. But whether it is an event or whether it's criticism, when these negative situations come into our life, we have a choice about how we can respond. We can either listen to the correction and make the needed changes, or we can resist the correction and keep on doing what we've been doing. In fact, when you look through the book of Proverbs, Solomon contrasts a wise response to reproofs from a foolish response to reproofs. A wise person listens to the reproofs of life and changes. The foolish person is the one who resists the reproofs of life. Just jot down some of these proverbs that make that contrast. Proverbs 12:1. Whoever loves discipline, that's another word for rebuke. Whoever loves discipline loves knowledge, but he who hates reproof is stupid. How many of you want to be stupid? The Bible says if you don't want to be stupid, you listen to the reproofs that come into your life. How many of you want to be poor the rest of your life? This is your life goal, to be as poor as you can be. Well, if you don't want to be poor, listen to Proverbs 13:18. Poverty and shame will come to him who neglects discipline. It's another word for reproof. But he who regards, that is, listens to reproof, will be honored. Proverbs 15, verses 31 and 32. He whose ear listens to the life-giving reproof will dwell among the wise. But he who neglects discipline despises himself. He who listens to reproof acquires understanding. One more, Proverbs 29:1, jot that down. A man who hardens his neck after much reproof

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2: Then respond correctly. One reason is because of pride. One reason we resist criticism that comes into our life is surely out of pride. About 10 years ago, I had a minor reproof that came into my life. One of our television viewers of Pathway to Victory called the toll-free number and said to the operator, "You know, we really enjoy Dr. Jeffers' messages, but somebody has got to tell him he's got the worst toupee we have ever seen before." Of course, I don't wear a toupee, which made it especially painful. Now, I'll have to admit, confession is good for the soul. My initial response to that was not good. My initial response was, if that lady were more spiritual, she'd be concentrating on the message instead of how I wear my hair. But then I began to think about it. And so the next day, we had our staff meeting. Everybody was seated around the conference table. And I told the staff about this phone call. I said, "How many of you think I need to change the way I wear my hair?" Complete silence. People looked down, started shuffling their feet. I said, "No, honestly, nobody's going to get fired over this. How many of you think I need to change the way I wear my hair?" Everybody raised their hand. It was unanimous. First unanimous vote our staff had ever had. They all raised their hand. And I made some changes. Now, the reason I did it was I didn't want to inhibit, be a distraction to the message that I was preaching. So I made those changes. We all have reproofs that come into our life. Look, let's face it. You're just like I am. Nobody enjoys criticism. And our first response to criticism is almost always going to be negative. But folks, it's not our first response that really matters. It's our final response to criticism. Are we going to learn from it, or are we going to run from it? No, Solomon understood the importance of listening to reproof rather than resisting it. And he probably understood it because of the reaction of his own son to a reproof that came into his life. Even though Solomon understood the benefits of reproofs, unfortunately, his son Rehoboam didn't understand. Remember, Rehoboam succeeded his father Solomon as the king of Israel. And remember, Israel was still a united kingdom. And when Rehoboam ascended the throne, a group of men came to visit the new king. And they said, "Rehoboam, we loved your dad. He was a wonderful king. He rebuilt the temple. He took our country to a new level. But we are worn out after his rule. After all those building programs, he worked us to death. He taxed us to death. And if you want to gain the hearts of the people, just give us a rest for a little while. Let us catch our breath, and then we will follow you anywhere." They offered him some counsel. Rehoboam thought it over. He visited with some other people. And I want you to notice how he responded to this rebuke. It was light, but he responded to it in 1 Kings chapter 12, verses 10 and 11. Now, this is from the New Living Translation. This is how Rehoboam responded to the suggestion. He said, "This is what you should tell those complainers." Notice he didn't call them advisors. Because they wanted to do something different than he did, they were complainers. "This is what you should tell those complainers. My little finger is thicker than my father's waist. If you think he is hard on you, just wait and see what I'll be like. Yes, my father was harsh on you, but I'll be even harsher. My father used whips on you, but I'll use scorpions." Now, how's that for winning friends and influencing people? Have you ever had a critic come into your life and you just tell him off, you unload on him, you feel great for a little while? But the problem is, your critic isn't through with you yet. Rehoboam's advisors weren't through with him either. The fact is, because he resisted the suggestion that came into his life, the people turned against him. There was a civil war that divided Israel forever. In fact, Rehoboam is remembered as the one who is responsible for tearing apart

0: nation of Israel, all because he responded in the wrong way to reproof. Listen to Proverbs 29, verse 23. A man's pride will bring him low, but a humble spirit will obtain honor. One reason we resist reproofs is out of pride. Another reason is kind of the other end of the spectrum. It's because of fear that we don't respond. Now stay with me on this. The American Cancer Society spends millions of dollars a year trying to get people to go through basic cancer screening tests. Colonoscopy test, prostate test, different tests, just mammograms to screen for cancer. And yet, in spite of all of their efforts, most people refuse to do the testing. You know why most people don't go through testing like that? Why most people won't go to a doctor? They'll say, I'm afraid of what he'll discover. But talk about stupid. You think you don't want to go and have a test because you're afraid of what the doctor will discover? It's not the test that causes illness. Tests simply reveal an illness that already exists. And it's the same way with reproofs, that criticism that comes into your life and my life. Most of the time, criticism that comes into our life, it's not the cause of our problem. It's simply a symptom of a problem that already exists. And a wise person views those criticisms just like he views a positive result on a cancer test. He realizes there's a problem and he makes the needed correction. But most people don't respond that way. In fact, an employee, after an unfavorable evaluation by an employer, what does he think? He thinks, oh no, he's trying to fire me. He becomes fearful, and instead of making the needed changes to preserve his career, he is absolutely in a fog of fear that won't allow him to move at all. Whenever you respond to criticism with fear, it keeps you from making necessary changes that will bring success. That's why in Proverbs 29, verse 25, the writer says, the fear of man brings a snare, but he who trusts in the Lord will be exalted. Anytime you allow your actions to be dictated by fear rather than faith, you're going to get tripped up. You're going to run into a snare. Your supervisor's annual review of your work may reveal that you need to spend more time at your job. Your mate's complaint that there's distance, a growing distance in your relationship, may demand that you expend more effort in that relationship. Your child's struggles in life with addictions or wrong friends may reveal you need to put some more time in with your child. A doctor's review of your health may reveal some much-needed changes you need to make in your eating and exercise habits. What I want you to understand is making those changes does not cause you to experience what you fear most. It will prevent you from experiencing what you fear most. Whether that something is the loss of your job, the loss of your marriage, the loss of your child, or the loss of your health. Reproofs are the way to save yourself from experiencing those things you fear most. A third reason people resist reproofs rather than responding to them is laziness. I don't know another way to say it. Just laziness. Most of the time when somebody criticizes us and signals that we need to make a change in our life, that change is going to require effort. And we all have a streak of laziness in us. And rather than exert that extra effort to make the needed change that will bring us success, we choose to ignore the reproof. Solomon had a lot to say about that. In Proverbs 12:1, he writes, whoever loves discipline loves knowledge, but he who hates reproof is stupid. Now, we've talked about the negative response to reproofs, and that is to resist them, either out of pride or fear or laziness. If we're going to be successful in life, and that's what this series is about, how should we respond to correction that comes into our life, whether it's through negative events or whether it's through the criticism of other people? Let me give you four positive ways to respond to painful reproof in your life. And each one of these begins with an E. Number one, expect reproof. Expect reproof. Don't be surprised when you're criticized. Just don't be surprised at it. We've been reading in the news about this Asiana airliner, the 777, that crashed upon landing at San Francisco International Airport. And the preliminary reports reveal that it was a pilot error. But the pilot, for whatever reason, was distracted, wasn't paying attention to his instruments, and he came in too low and too slow and ended up crashing the plane. Now, I doubt that pilot awakened that morning and said, you know what I think I'll do today? I think I'll crash a jetliner. He didn't mean to do it. He simply made a mistake. Now mark it down, circle it, remember it forever. You are going to make mistakes, big mistakes in your life, okay? You're going to make them. I'm going to make them. All God's children are going to make mistakes. And the reason we're going to make mistakes is we've got a virus inside each one of us. It's called the sin virus that makes us inclined to make mistakes in our relationships, with our finances, in our moral life. We all have this sin virus, Romans 5:12 tells us. It's not a question if we're going to mess up. We are going to mess up. We are going to sin. And so not only are we going to sin and make mistakes, we're going to experience the accompanying reproofs that come with our mistakes, whether it's negative events or whether it's negative words from other people. We shouldn't be surprised that that happens. You know, what's interesting to me is God understands our propensity to make mistakes sometimes better than we do. Psalm 103, verse 14, I love this verse. For God himself knows our frame. He is mindful that we are but dust. And we're so surprised when we make a mistake. God's not surprised. He's surprised when we do anything right. Because he knows us. He knows we were formed out of the dust of the ground. He knows we inherited that sin nature. He knows mistakes and the reproofs that come with them are inevitable. But even though mistakes are inevitable, understand this, they are also forgivable. That's why God sent Christ. That's why we all need that amazing grace. That's why God sent Christ to die for us. Today we're talking about responding to rebukes when we're headed in the wrong direction. And we'll continue with this important topic on tomorrow's program. In a moment, David will explain how you can receive the entire teaching series, including this message, on CD and DVD. But first, I'm eager to remind you that time is running out to request your copy of the book that complements my teaching series. 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
1: 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I'm David J. Mullins, inviting you to join us again next time when Dr. Jeffress concludes his message called Listen to the Jerks in Your Life. That's Wednesday here on Pathway to Victory. 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
3: A mix of sun and clouds today. Highs will be near 80 degrees, partly cloudy for tonight. Lows in the mid-60s, and Wednesday, mostly sunny, less humid, highs in the upper 70s. With your Word Cleveland weather, I'm Christine Lane. 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

0: of them would turn away. If he were going to control someone, he would have said, all of you believe in me as Savior and Lord, and you are now saved. He would have controlled their salvation. If Jesus had controlled one person, why not control them all? You see, he didn't operate that way. They had a free will. Some of them listened to him and said, we don't believe this. In fact, on one occasion, so many people walking away, he said, even to his disciples, he said, are you all leaving too? There's not a single evidence in the Bible where God controls a person. He will put great pressure upon us. When God wants us to do something and we don't want to do it, he'll put intense pressure upon us. But the ultimate final decision in our life is we choose how we're going to respond. Now, if you'll think about folks who do this, if you'll think about people that you're around who are always blaming someone else, what are they usually doing? Their conversation is other-oriented. In other words, it's how I feel, what he did. This is how they hurt me. And so if you think about it, you don't really want to be around somebody who's always blaming someone else. What they're doing is they refuse to assume responsibility for their actions if they have wronged someone else, or for their attitude even though someone else has wronged them. Now, we don't like that part. We think, well, I know. Well, you mean to tell me that if someone wrongs me, that I'm responsible for my response? Absolutely we are. Why? Because they cannot control us. No one else can control your responses, and they're not really responsible for your responses. You say, well, you mean to tell me that if somebody hurts me deeply, that they're not responsible for the way I feel? Because you and I choose the way we feel. Listen, all of us can come up with something that someone has done to us and hurt us deeply. You know what you'll find? You're going to find somebody else who's hurt more deeply than you've ever been hurt, who's been wronged in worse ways than you and I have been wronged. And you know what? They have this sweet, loving, godly spirit about them. Why? Because they chose not to respond in an ungodly fashion. And you see, if we have a free will, you and I choose how we're going to respond. Now, Adam could have said, God, we are naked. We are hiding out. We sinned against you. We are ashamed. And we are so sorry. And what will you do? How do you handle it when we do things like this? No, he said, the woman you gave me, she's the one who blew it. She gave it to me. God didn't accept their answers, and he doesn't accept ours. I cannot hold someone else indebted to me for something they do wrong and walk in the Spirit of God and be a godly man, or you can't be that and be a godly woman. We can't do it. It's not even a question of whether we've been hurt or not, or whether we will be hurt or not. Listen, we all have been hurt. We are all going to be hurt. That's just part of living in a world where there is sin and disobedience and wickedness and violence. We're going to get it. But the issue is this, not whether we're going to be hurt or not, or whether we have, but how do we respond? You and I cannot justify a wrong response to those who have wronged us, no matter what they do to us.
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1: 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With a perspective for believers, here's A Moment with Charles Stanley.
5: Well, I think a lot of us have been to that place probably at some point where we thought, Lord, how much more can I handle? And Lord, why are you letting this happen? And sometimes we know why it's happening. We look at our lives, we realize that God's up to something good. And because it's painful, we don't think it's good. But remember what he said. He said he causes all things to work together for good to those who love him, to those who are called according to his purpose. And so even though it's painful, it can be good. Now, what we have to remember is this. The sooner you and I relax and say, okay, God, whatever you want is what I want. All of a sudden, it's amazing our attitude changes right in the midst of that storm. Somebody says, well, how can I do that? You have to get your focus on God. Help me to understand why I'm going through this. And it's amazing that once you understand why God is allowing something like that, you just have this awesome sense of peace that covers you. Even though the pain is still there, there's a peace that prevails above all of that. And so I just want to have a word of prayer for some of you who may be going through a storm right now and you've been in it a long time. You're about to give up and quit. Don't give up. God isn't giving up on you. You don't have to give up on him. Let's pray. Father, how grateful we are that you've said, I will never leave you nor forsake you. We accept that as true. And I trust that somebody who is hurting very painfully right now would recognize that sometime that's just an act of love on your part. You're up to something very good in their life. Give them the courage to hold on and the faith to trust you that you're a good God, full of goodness, love and mercy, and that you will see them through this and you will accomplish your purpose for them. In Jesus' name, amen.
1: 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Learn more at intouch.org. 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
7: A mix of sun and clouds today. Highs will be near 80 degrees, partly cloudy for tonight, lows in the mid-60s. And Wednesday, mostly sunny, less humid, highs in the upper 70s. With your Word Cleveland weather, I'm Christine Lane. 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
13: This is Ed Morrissey of HotAir.com for Town Hall. Abolish the Electoral College. Replace the President and Supreme Court with an executive and judiciary chosen by and subordinate to Congress. Eliminate the Senate. Seize ownership of essential industries. These are not just hysterical claims about the Democratic Socialists of America. This is the platform the DSA adopted and published. DSA co-chair Megan Romer confirmed on Fox News Sunday that the DSA and its candidates will pursue those goals and by any means necessary. These DSA activists and candidates do not want to just win elections. They want a toehold for a revolution. It is not a game to them, nor a pose, and the events of the last century make very clear what the outcomes of such a revolution will be. Even winning an attempted revolution against the constitutional order would devastate the country, and the DSA does not plan on losing it. When communists tell you who they are, believe them.
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22: SRN News, I'm Rich Thomason in Washington. A controversial figure who rose to national and international prominence during the COVID pandemic, Dr. Anthony Fauci, kept a diary.
23: The content of the entries reveal Fauci was absolutely obsessed with his newfound fame while the coronavirus spread and Americans were locked down, many sick and some dying. Fauci writes, "The situation with my national and international fame is explosive and really unimaginable," adding that he may be the most famous and talked about person in the country. "Press still hot and heavy about me, multiple stories per day, directly or indirectly involving me." Fauci also noting that he was invited to appear on Dancing with the Stars. "No thanks," he writes.
22: Correspondent Laura Winter says Fauci is due on Capitol Hill tomorrow. Senator Rand Paul spilled the beans on Fauci's diary, releasing 1,000 pages. In northeast Wisconsin,
24: I heard a big crack, and I saw this limb go into the garage. And I headed down to the basement with my kitty, And when I come up, it's like a war zone here.
22: Menasha, Wisconsin resident Kathy Zink talking with WBAY-TV in the aftermath of a powerful storm that included at least one tornado. Violent weather pummeled a wide swath of the Midwest, extending into the Ohio Valley and even the Great Lakes region. Japanese authorities warn of possible powerful aftershocks after a 7.1 earthquake rattled Japan's Kyushu Island. Nearly 4,000 more people being told to evacuate from tourist sites on the Atlantic coast of France. The returning hot, dry conditions threaten firefighters' fragile hold on a vast wildfire west of Bordeaux. On Wall Street this morning, Dow futures 451 points higher. This is SRN News. Christian leaders debate artificial intelligence.
0: At the Missional AI Summit in London, attendees concluded that the faith community must seek to shape the future of the technology before non-believers do so. But how? That's where the leaders differ. Some summit speakers argued that Christians need to get educated about AI so they can use it wisely. Others said the focus must be on warning society about the dangers of the technology, reminding people that AI is neither human nor is it God. Michael Harrington reporting.
22: A Texas appeals court has dismissed an injunction that forced a Houston-area midwife to close her clinics. The court ruled that Texas Attorney General Ken Paxton's office relied solely on an anonymous email as evidence that Maria Rojas had violated the state's 2022 abortion ban. The appeals court did not give an opinion on the validity of the accusations that were lodged against Rojas. This is SRN News. Allegations of behavior unbecoming of Secret Service agents.
2: Florida authorities have arrested a U.S. Secret Service agent and two other men on felony charges, saying they committed brutal beatings as part of a fraternity hazing ritual. One of the defendants, 29-year-old Marquez Christopher Pinder, is an agent in the Miami field office and is now on administrative leave. Pinder and the two other defendants are charged with felony hazing, aggravated battery, and attempted manslaughter. Pinder's arrest warrants says a University of Miami graduate student and another young man required hospitalization for severe injuries after they were beaten with paddles and canes in April. I'm Lisa Dwyer.
22: The Trump administration is preparing to supercharge programs designed to counter China's growing influence around the world, bolstering the budgets of those programs.
3: When we were kids, Dad would take us out on jobs.
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1: you respond to the grace of God, how you respond to the blessings of God, it's very important to God. It is not enough for you to review your blessings. 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And God's blessings were given to you so that you might be a witness for Christ. They were given to you so you might be an ambassador for Jesus Christ.
6: Welcome to Leading the Way with Dr. Michael Youssef, international Bible teacher, evangelist, and the author of more than 50 inspiring, challenging books written to inspire your faith. Today, Dr. Youssef takes you right to that moment in Old Testament Joshua's life when he declared publicly that he and his house will serve the Lord with all their hearts. This is a declaration that has inspired people for thousands of years. How about you? Let's listen now as Dr. Michael Youssef teaches from Joshua chapter 24 and hear words about responding to the blessings of God's grace.
1: I want you to imagine the following scenario. You wake up in the morning and there's no dawn. At 9 o'clock, so dark. You say maybe by noon things will change, but noontime is bleaker than midnight. And as the day begins to progress, there is fear, there is apprehension, there is wondering what's going on and puzzlement. What happened to the sun? Why the sun is not shining? And by evening time, most likely churches will be packed out with people praying and crying to God because this is such an experience none of us have ever been through. And then after an all-night prayer meeting, the following morning, you walk outside and there you see a few rays of the sun just beginning to peek through the clouds, indicating that a new day has dawned. Try to imagine now your reaction after 24 hours of fear and trembling. Imagine the joy, imagine the elation. I want you to try to imagine the thanksgiving and the gratitude. Imagine the praises that will be lifted up to the Lord for the sun and the sun shining again. But here's the question. The sun shines every day. Why don't we thank God for the sun every day? Why don't we thank God every morning that we woke up, that we're alive? Why don't we daily have a thankful and praising attitude about the creation, about God, and about the blessings, and about everything that He has placed in our hands? Why does it have to happen after a frightful experience? Because sadly, we have to lose something before we value it. Sadly, we are just forgetful people. We just forget. And this is precisely why you find in the scripture from Genesis to Revelation, it goes on I don't know how many hundred times God says, remember, remember, remember, remember, because He knew that we are such a forgetful people. I know amnesia is a medical condition. Sometimes Hollywood kind of trivializes it in the movies, but in reality it is a serious condition that involves the loss of memory. And in these cases, the victim actually had forgotten his name or her name and their address and the date of birth. They have forgotten their relatives. And amnesia is a condition where those facts are actually blocked totally out of the memory bank of the individual, and the victim cannot remember significant events, cannot remember times or milestones in their life. But I want to tell you, there is a spiritual amnesia that is far more common than the physical amnesia. And it happens when God's people forget God's past blessings as if they've never received them. It happens when a person allows his or her present troubles in life to blot out of their memories God's past blessings, God's past provisions, God's past faithfulness, and God's past interventions in their life, and God's past unmerited favor and grace. Well, God knew all of that. God knew our tendency to forget His goodness and His grace and His mercy. God knew that we have a tendency to forget His past blessings, that we have a tendency to take those past blessings for granted, and we think that they were due to us, that God owed them to us. God knew that we have a tendency to presume on the grace of God and on the goodness of God. God, that is why we have here in the last chapter of the book of Joshua the message loud and clear and repeated several times. God is saying it over and over and over again. Don't forget. Don't forget what I have done for you. Don't ignore my past goodness and generosity toward you. Don't take for granted the manifestations of my power in your life. Don't be ungrateful. Don't try to take credit for only that which I have done for you. And if you haven't turned to Joshua 24, let me encourage you. We have been going through a series of messages from the book of Joshua entitled, You Want Me to Do What? And here we come to the very end. And here, the last chapter, Joshua, not less than four times, repeated over and over and over again, saying, don't forget. In fact, the very place where Joshua called the entire nation of Israel was not just any old place. It was not just by accident. They couldn't find just a place where they can get everybody together. No, no, no. The Bible makes it very clear that the choice of the place was deliberate. If you look at verse 1 of Joshua 24, then Joshua assembled all of the tribes of Israel in Shechem. You say, what's big about Shechem? Very, very big deal about Shechem. You see, 600 years earlier, it was in Shechem that God made a promise to Abraham, and he said to him, to your descendants, I'm going to give you the land of promise. You say, 600 years? Yes. You see, you forget, but God doesn't. And Abraham responded to the grace of God. He responded to the promise of God. He responded to the graciousness of God by building an altar in Shechem. A few years later, his grandson Jacob came to Shechem because it was such a holy site, and remembered that his grandfather Abraham was promised right there. And he exalted his family, his household, to get rid of all the idols out of their possessions and to worship Jehovah alone. And there too, he placed an altar at Shechem. So 600 years after Abraham, Joshua comes into the same place, this Shechem, and he said, I am going to build an altar for the faithfulness of God, for the graciousness of God, the God who never forgets his promises, the God who always keeps his word no matter what. And there he challenges the people to respond to the blessing of God. You see, he does two things here. He reviews the blessings of God, and then he challenges them to respond to the blessing of God. I'm sure that each one of us have our Shechems. Shechems may not be in your life, might not be a place, but it's a time. Whether it's a place or a time, you have your Shechems, and I have mine. These are the places and the times where God met with us in a very special way. There are the places and the times when God blessed us in a unique way. Those are the places and the times where God provided all of our needs. Those are the places and the times where God fulfilled His promises to you. Those are the places and the times where God answered your prayers in abundance. Those are the places and the times where He intervened on your behalf. Those are the places and the times where God showed Himself to be faithful despite of our unfaithfulness. These are the Shechems in our lives, are the places and the times where instead of condemning us and we know we deserve condemnation, He gives us more grace. That's the Shechem in our life. And I want to exhort you today, go back to your Shechem. Make a landmark, for every one of us needs to go back, not just occasionally, but often to our Shechems. There in Shechem, God reminded Israel over and over and over again of how he took them out of the mud pits of Egypt in the slavery, where they're up to eyeballs in mud making bricks, and the whips of the Egyptian slave masters were on their backs. And there he reminded them of taking him into the wilderness. But there he did not forsake them, supernaturally provided the manna from heaven. And then at night he gave them the pillar of fire. And by daytime he gave them the cloud. And then he led them into victory against the Amalekites and all the other ites and the mosquito bites that were trying to kill him. And there he took them from the wilderness into the promised land. He literally, they crossed the river of impossibilities. And there he destroyed the impenetrable walls of Jericho. And there he kept on blessing them, and he kept on taking them from victory to victory to victory. 17 times, count them, in the book of Joshua chapter 24. 17 times God said, I, he said, I took you, I gave you, I sent you, I brought you, I delivered you. And God can say the same thing to you and to me. You know that surgery that you came through? God was there and he brought you through it. You know that financial blessing that you have received? God gave you that. You know that tight spot in life that threatened to undo you? God is the one who got you out of that. You know those children that God has given you? These children are not ours. They are from God. They're God's gift to us. Well, they will become teenagers, and then you're going to question God's gift. But enjoy them for now. But the things will change. You'll turn around and become your best friends. You see, after reviewing God's blessings, Joshua was now exhorting them to respond. Reviewing the blessing is not enough. You have to respond to the blessings. He is telling them of their responsibility in the light of these blessings. Listen to me very carefully, please. God blessed you for a purpose. God blessed you for a reason. And you must never rest until you find that purpose and that reason, and that you respond to it in accordance to the way God guides you. Listen to me, please. Long time ago, and the older I get, the more I am convinced that God is not looking for abilities, he is looking for availabilities. And that's all he's looking for you to do, to make yourself available to him. How you respond to the grace of God, how do you respond to the blessings of God? It's very important to God. It is not enough for you to review your blessings. It is important to respond to your blessings. It is not enough to say, well, here are all these blessings that God has given me. Thank you, Lord. That is not enough. You must remind yourself of the absolute necessity of responding to these blessings. You must remind yourself of your responsibility toward what God has given you. And God's blessings were given to you so that you might be a witness for Christ. They were given to you so you might be an ambassador for Jesus Christ. God blessed you so that you may reconcile men and women, boys and girls, to Christ. You see, when Jesus responded to the call of the Father upon his life, he did something. He had the supernatural power. He could have yelled from heaven, believe in me. He could have appeared with power and terrifies us, but he didn't. He left the glories of heaven, became man. And then Jesus tells us in Luke chapter 15 that when the shepherd looked around and he found one out of the 99 sheep was missing, he did something. He didn't sit on his blessed assurance and said, oh, the sheep will be back. that he got up and he was searching for that sheep until he found the sheep and put it on his shoulders. When the woman lost the coin, the Bible said in Luke 15 that she did not sit there and said, "Oh, we'll turn up." No, but she went on a search party until she found that coin, and then she rejoiced. And Joshua said to the Israelites, "Now you need to review your blessings, but you also need to respond to God for these blessings." In fact, if you read Joshua 24, it is a magnificent, it's a long chapter, but it is a great chapter. And you're going to notice the following, that as Joshua began to remind people of the blessings, he got some of the response that I get from you here. Tepid response. Kind of, huh? You want me to do what? Yeah, Joshua, yeah, we heard you. Yeah, we'll do something. Okay, Joshua. We'll see how can we respond to the blessings of God. Let me see what I can do for you. You can tell Joshua was exasperated at this insipid response. He really is. I mean, he was getting exasperated at this lukewarm response. So in verse 15, he goes down. It's the first exasperation. He said, "Choose this day whom you shall worship. If you're going to worship idols, go and follow the idols." I mean, those are the words of an exasperated man. And then he says, "But as for me and my household, we're going to worship the Lord alone." You can sense the exasperation. As if to say, don't just worship Jehovah half-hearted. Don't serve him out of feeling of obligation. Don't think you can serve him just to bribe him to get him on your good side. Don't just go through the motions while your heart is focused on materialism and all the junk of this world. Don't do that. Joshua said, "As far as I am concerned, as far as my family is concerned, we are giving ourselves and our all to the one who did all this for us." Regardless of what the poll said, regardless of what others are going to do, regardless of who says what, regardless of what the leading economic indicator may say, regardless of what the pressures that are put upon us, regardless of what others may condemn us or praise us, regardless of what others will do to me, I commit my all to Jehovah. And then Joshua, you can tell that he's still getting that kind of vacant stares, you know? I mean, he still feels that they're saying yeah with their mouths, but they're saying no with their eyes. And so he gets so frustrated, he goes to verse 23. He said, "Okay, if you really mean what you're saying to me, then put away the foreign gods which you are keeping in your homes, the idols that you're worshiping." You see, I might not know your idols. You might not know my idols. But God knows both of our idols. Stop saying, yeah, someday. Yeah, one day. Stop doing this. Make commitment now. Make a sacrifice now. Prove your allegiance to Christ now. Take a stand now. Come to a decision now. Make your faith tangible now. Let your walk match your talk now. Not tomorrow. Lest tomorrow you may not be around. You see, we take our very breath for granted. And yet, there are some people who did not wake up this morning. God spared you. You better find out why. You better find out why. You know, I was thinking about this and I was praying. And I was really broken before God. And I thought about covenants. And you know, covenants or contracts are entered into normally between two equals. That's a normal two business people. Somebody's going to bring in something to the table. Our marriage covenants are marriage between husband and wife equals. Covenants always between equals. Whether somebody's bringing sweat equity or financial equity, whatever it is, somebody is bringing something to the table. And as I began to think as covenants been made with two equals, and I thought about how magnificent God is, the covenant-making, covenant-keeping God, that He is the superior, He is the holy, He is the righteous, He is the rich God, and yet He chooses to enter into a covenant with poor creatures. Not two equals. That is why the Christian faith is unique in all of history. What a privilege. The great God of the universe, the one who said, let there be light, and there was light, says, I want to enter into a covenant with you. Lord, I don't deserve, I'm not worthy. He said, I know that, but I want to enter into a covenant with you. Some of you have never entered into a covenant and received the salvation that only Jesus Christ can give you, the eternal life that only Jesus Christ can give you. You can enter into this covenant today and say, Lord Jesus, come into my life. I've been living without you. Now, save me, now and eternally. But let me speak for a moment for those who have entered into a covenant with God, those who have known the Lord Jesus Christ for some time. You are saying, God, you saved me eternally. Now I want to help see somebody else saved. God, you blessed me. Now I want to be a blessing to others. God, you provided for me. Now I want to provide so that others in Mongolia and in the Middle East and in North Africa and throughout the United States and in this city and in this place might come to know Jesus. Listen to me as I conclude. If there is one thing that honors the covenant-making, covenant-keeping God, is your willingness to trust Him. Is your willingness to trust Him. Say, God, I know you provided for me in the past, but I know you're going to provide for me in the future. Don't allow fear to come into the situation. Trust in His grace. Trust in His provision. 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
7: Taking a look at your forecast, clouds going to hang around, and we do have a chance of some additional showers today. But as the day wears on, the sun will start to shine through. Highs will be near 80, partly cloudy tonight, lows in the mid-60s. And Wednesday, lower humidity, mostly sunny skies, highs in the upper 70s. With your Word Cleveland weather forecast, I'm Christine Lane. Make it a blessed day.
9: Just as physical exercise builds up your outer body, spiritual exercise strengthens your inner being to keep discouragement at bay. 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
10: You know, the Bible reminds us of the realities of life. The realities of life are simple. That which you see is not as important as that which you don't see. I just finished writing a book on the soul, and I was reminded that we are not bodies with a soul. We are souls with a body. In other words, the immaterial part of us is the most important part of us. And that's why you can be perishing on the outside, but flourishing on the inside. You can be dying outwardly and living immortally, inwardly. The Bible has got this truth all wrapped up for us, and we're talking about it as it's illustrated for us in 2 Corinthians chapter 4. We'll get back to that in just a moment. But, friends, I'm running out of time to tell you about this incredible book by my friend Rob Morgan. 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This nation is a nation under God. 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But it's a Christian nation in the sense that most of its principles were founded on the Word of God. 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But you're running out of time, friends. Just a couple of days left. 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Now let's go to the Word of God together.
13: The creative difference that Christ brings to our struggle is His own presence in the midst of the storm. Amen? That's why we're different. That's why when you see a Christian who's walking with the Lord going through difficult things, it's different. Are they concerned? Yes. Filled with sadness and sorrow? Often. But filled with despair? Hardly ever. Because you see, we already have this thing figured out. If I don't make it through cancer, I graduate to heaven. I mean, I'm not wanting to go there right now, but if I end up going there, that's not a bad second choice, is it? You see, Christianity just puts a whole new perspective on this struggle we're talking about. Now, some of you say, well, Paul was just a resilient man. I'm not like that, Pastor, but you misunderstand it if you think that. You see, it wasn't that Paul just reached down in his soul and sucked it up and became the man. It was never his strength in the first place. It was God using Paul's weakness for the occasion of God's power. He remained an earthen pot and a cracked pot at that. And his crumbling flesh allowed the power of God to shine brightly through his life. So when people would talk about Paul, they would end up talking about God. I mean, how do you explain Paul? I told you what he was. He was a 5'9", bald-headed, hunched-over Jew. Totally unattractive in appearance and probably not a very good speaker from what we learn in 2 Corinthians. You look at him and say, that's Paul? No, that's Paul, and that's God. God working through his brokenness, his humanity, because of this dichotomy of humanity filled with the power of God. Then we come to the principle of living through dying in verses 10 and 11. Always carrying about in the body the dying of the Lord Jesus, that the life of Jesus may be manifested in our body. For we who live are always delivered to death for Jesus' sake, that the life of Jesus also may be manifest in our mortal flesh. So then death is working in us, but life in you. If you'll notice, and I've underlined this in my Bible, there are many mentions of the name Jesus in these next verses. How many of you know that Jesus is the human name for the second person of the Trinity? Christ is his Messiah name. Jesus is his human name. And Paul refers to Jesus. He says, always bearing about in my body the dying of Jesus. What is he talking about? Well, first of all, there are two words for death in the language of the New Testament. I don't want to get technical, but this is important. The first word is the word thanatos, which means death, to die. If you were to say something like this, John Doe died, that's the word thanatos. Talks about the event. But the other word is the word necrosis, which means dying or in the process of dying or going into the route to death. And that's the word Paul uses. He says, always bearing about in my body the dying of the Lord Jesus. What was the dying of the Lord Jesus like? Did you see the passion of the Christ? It wasn't just what happened on the cross, was it? No, in fact, that was a very small part of the film. It was all of the beatings and the scourgings and the discouragement and the disloyalty and all the things that were a part of the dying of the Lord Jesus until he died. And Paul says, if you look at my life, it's like looking at the dying of the Lord Jesus. Every day I bear in my body the dying of the Lord Jesus. In other words, Paul is saying, what Jesus went through on his way to the cross is the way I've had to live my life. One time he talks about the glories of the sufferings of Christ. Over in the book of Galatians, he tells us that he bears in his body the marks of the crucifixion, the marks of the crucified Christ. Paul is not telling us about how to live with the struggle as an outsider who's never experienced this. Paul is talking to us from a vantage point most of us will never get close to. And he is saying, I understand the power in my life. I have experienced the dying of the Lord Jesus in my life every day. And here's what he discovered. That just as out of the death of Christ, life came. Out of his dying, life was being manifested to those to whom he ministered. And he is saying to us, when we're going through what we consider these kind of dying experiences, they look like they have an awful ending if we look at it from our perspective. But if we take the perspective of Almighty God, he's up to something. Just as through the dying of the Lord Jesus and his ultimate resurrection, we have been brought to faith. It's often through those difficult experiences we face in our life that people see us under that pressure and they're drawn to the Savior that we serve. Did you know, if you're having a good life, if everything's cool, you got no issues, you live in a nice house, have a good car, your job is stable, your kids aren't doing freaky things, and your neighbors look at you, hey, what are they going to say? That's a good family. Have you heard that? Just a good family. They wouldn't know if you're a Christian or not. But then maybe a divorce comes, or one of your children gets into some trouble, or issues come up, or you lose your job, or you get accused wrongfully of something. Now you're in the limelight. Now they watch you, and now they want to see, okay, does this Christ, who they say lives within them, make any difference in the midst of all the stress and the struggles that the rest of us have? That's where your dying becomes living. That's where people begin to see the life of Christ in you. That's where Jesus Christ is strong in the midst of your weakness. We don't want that to come. We don't get to vote on it. You know that, don't you? But when it comes, it is the Christ within us who brings reality to the world around us. Well, Paul isn't going to quit before he gives us some motivational thoughts. And I want to just give these to you. First of all, he's going to talk about the process of living through dying. Here's the question. I got to live like this, folks. I'm human. I'm carrying in me this divine treasure of the gospel. I'm trying to be faithful to God, but I'm

We just try to hold out for as long as we can. Amen? I go to the gym, and every week somebody comes up and says, hey, did you hear that the older you get, you have to work twice as hard to maintain your current level of fitness? Go away. I mean, it's hard enough to get out of bed and go to the gym without somebody telling you that. But it's true, isn't it? It's true. Now, folks, I got some bad news for you. I can't help you with the outward perishing man except tell you, eat right, get some sleep, and go to the gym. That's all I can tell you. But if you do that, it'll prolong it for a while, but it's not going to change the ultimate sad story. But I have good news for you. I can help you with the inward man. The man that's going to live long after your outward man is gone. Who is this outward man? The outward man is that earthen vessel, your mortal body, your mortal flesh. This is who you are without Christ. Now, let me just tell you something. This is the thing I want you all to hear. If you don't have Jesus, if you're not a Christian, what you've got is the outward person. You got a great big old empty hole inside where God belongs and where he wants to be. So if you want to read your ending, you can do it quickly. You're going to do what everybody does. You're going to try to prolong the outward man as long as you can. But if you don't have Jesus, when that's over, the prospect for anything good after that are very, very dim. In fact, they're zero. But if you're a Christian, even though the outward man is perishing, according to Paul, the inward man is being renewed day by day. The outward man is deconstructing, but the inward man is renewing and reconstructing and being built up. And how is it renewed? Paul tells us in the book of Romans, by the renewing of your mind, by your commitment to the Word of God. He talks about that over in 2 Corinthians, and he says, we all with unveiled face, beholding as in a mirror the glory of the Lord, are being transformed into the same image. How many of you know that the inward man doesn't arrive perfected? The inward man arrives with a lot of work that God is going to do to increase the power of the inward man. And there's discipline involved, and I know that's not a fun word. But the inward man is being renewed. I read a statement by Bono, who is the lead singer for U2, and he talks about how God has worked in his life. And listen to the creative way he describes this process. He says, your nature is a hard thing to change. It takes time. I have heard of people having life-changing, miraculous turnarounds, people set free from addiction after a single prayer, relationships saved where both parties let go and let God. But it wasn't like that for me. For all that I was lost, I am found. It is probably more accurate to say I was really lost, and I'm a really little less lost than I used to be. He's not talking about his salvation here. And then a little less, and then a little less again. That to me is the spiritual life. The slow reworking and rebooting of a computer at regular intervals, reading the small print of the service manual. It has slowly rebuilt me into a better person, but it's taken years. And it's not over yet. End of quote. What is Almighty God doing in your life and in mine? We can't control what's happening to our bodies except for the positive things we do to nurture them. But we do have something we can do to build the inward man. And what a beautiful thing it is for a pastor to watch godly people whose outward man has begun to fail, but their inward man has become so strong you hardly see their human frailty because the light of the glory of the gospel of Jesus Christ is shining so brightly in their personality. Ladies and gentlemen, we are not our bodies. Our bodies are just the houses where we live. And we spend all of our time working on the outward house and hardly any time working on who we are. And therefore, when the human body begins to perish, we don't have anything left we can count on. And Paul is saying that the way you live through dying is that while the outward man is dying, the inward man is living, and you nurture that inward man, and we'll talk about that in just a moment. Now, just quickly, he gives us four perspectives about this, and I can just read these, and that's it. In verses 17 and 18, he says, listen to me, you don't know about this life, let me tell you how it all specs out. For our light affliction, which is but for a moment, is working for us a far more exceeding and eternal weight of glory. While we do not look at the things which are seen, but at the things which are not seen. For the things which are seen are temporary, and the things which are not seen are eternal. There are four contrasts.

0: contrasts here, and I'm just going to show them to you. You can study them later. First of all, there's a contrast between affliction and glory. He says, down here, you might have some affliction, but you don't live for down here. You live for up there. And when you get up there, it's a glory. Hallelujah. There's a difference between light and weight. Paul says, what you got down here is really a lightweight. When you get up there to the glory, man, it's a heavy thing. There's a contrast of temporary and eternal. He says, what you give yourself down here to is temporary, but ultimately you're going to be with God. That's eternal. And there's a contrast of the seen and the unseen. If you live for the world that you can see, you will live for the wrong world, for the unseen world of your spiritual being is the reality of life, and you have to live in that realm. So at the end of this, he gives us this perspective, and he helps us again to understand, why wouldn't we have some struggles along the way in this kind of a life? When we accepted Christ, we added a dimension to ourselves that creates an intense struggle within. And so here's what you do. Turn, first of all, to 1 Timothy 4. Why would God put his children into the center of such a struggle? What is he up to? Why is he doing this? I mean, this isn't easy. This is hard. How can I go on living a life like this? Well, in his first letter to young Timothy, Paul gives some clues as to how we deal with this paradox in our own lives. At the end of verse 7, he writes, exercise yourself toward godliness. For bodily exercise profits a little, but godliness is profitable in all things, having promise of the life that now is and that which is to come. Paul says, if you're going to grow the inward man, you have to exercise gymnasium. You have to exercise yourself to godliness. Just as you go into the fitness center to work on the outward man, you have to find a place where you can work on the inward man. You have to exercise yourself to godliness. He says that bodily exercise profits little. That's not another verse you should read when you're trying to get up in the morning and go to the gym. Some of you have taken that as your life verse, I can tell. But what he's saying is not don't go and exercise. But he's saying you can exercise and be one of the most fit people on this earth, but ultimately it's going to end. And so if you're going to spend your time, why not spend your time on that which will never end? Your inward man is going to live forever. If you spend all of your life working on the outward man, and please don't be discouraged if you're doing that. We need all the encouragement we can. It's important. The greatest ministry you will have on this earth will be in your body. And if you wear your body out, then where are you going to live? So don't give up on your body. But while you're working on your body, understand that it's insignificant in comparison to the importance of working on the inward man. For if you work on the inward man, it will profit you now, says Paul, and also in the life to come. You say, what should I do? Well, if you go down through this passage, you can study this when you get home. Paul, at the end of this section in 1 Timothy, gives us a lot of little paragraphs of exhortation and instruction, and I'm just going to single out three. How do you exercise? Through the focused study of the Word of God. Verse 13, till I come, give attention to reading, to exhortation, and to doctrine. May I say to you, ladies and gentlemen, in your culture and in mine, reading is falling out of use. We don't read very much. We spend too much time watching television with our computers, but we don't read. Let me tell you something. Reading is a great input into your life. You ought to always be trying to find a book you can read that's going to strengthen you on the inward man. Once in a while, you can read a novel. That's not a problem, but get something that's going to build you up. Read something of substance. Exhortation is about preaching and doctrine. So if you're going to grow the inward man, get serious about it. Get focused on study. The only way your inward man is going to grow is through the food that you put into him through the eye gate and through the heart gate. That old poem is just so right. Two natures beat within my breast. The one is foul, the one is blessed. The one I love, the one I hate, the one I feed will dominate. Isn't that true? So faithful service is the second thing. This is interesting. Verse 14, Paul's writing to Timothy and he says, Timothy, don't neglect the gift that is in you, which is given to you by prophecy with the laying on of hands. The next thing you can do to build the inward man is get involved in serving. Serve in Vacation Bible School. Serve in Sunday School. Serve as a small group leader. Serve in the choir. Serve in the parking lot. Serve as an usher. But serve. Do something for God. After all he's done for you, how can you sit there and not want to serve him? You have a gift. Everybody has a gift. And Paul told Timothy, Timothy, don't neglect your gift, but use it. I don't know any growing Christian who's not serving. I just don't know any. There might be some out there, but I don't know how you grow, because if you don't serve, you're like the Dead Sea. Everything coming in and nothing going out. And then the last one is fervent submission. Listen to how he wraps this up. Meditate on these things. Give yourself entirely to them, that your progress may be evident to all. Here's a great advertisement for small groups. You get in a small group where you're interacting with others, and little by little you start to grow. You'll notice it in them, they'll notice it in you. You encourage them, you get encouraged by them, and your growth and your transformation takes on a total new track. When you begin to grow in Christ, it's not something you can hide. It's not something people won't see. And Paul says, you ought to be growing in such a way that people can see the progress in your life. Build the inward man. Friends, this is why we struggle. And this is why Paul says, don't lose heart. If you know these things that we talked about today, you don't need to get discouraged. When you're having a bad day physically, just say, well, the old part of me is not working as well as it used to, but man, I've been growing so much in the Lord. I've got such a new walk with God. I'll go to the doctor. We'll do the best we can with that. But man, I'm so happy about what God has done in my life. In fact, let me just tell you one last thing before we quit. The only way people are going to see your inward man is through the brokenness of your outward man. Isn't that true? Do you remember when Gideon went to fight and God told him to put a light in a pitcher? He said, carry those pitchers up there to the Midianites, and when Gideon gives the command, break the pitchers and the light will be seen. And of course, the light just scared them to death and they killed each other off. But here's the principle. As long as the light was in the pitcher and the pitcher wasn't broken, the light couldn't be seen. Some of you are going through some brokenness right now and you're just resisting it. You're saying, God, why are you letting this happen to me? I don't like this. Have you ever thought that God wants the light of your life inwardly to shine out through the brokenness of your body so that people can see the reality of Jesus Christ in you? That's how they're going to see him. Not through your protected life, but through the brokenness of your life. Through the brokenness of the outward man, the inward man shines. And Jesus is the creative difference. My friend, if you don't know that Jesus today, let me tell you, you've got a pretty bleak future in front of you. The same thing that happens to all of us is going to happen to you. Whether you like it or not, you can't forestall it, you can't change it. But you can make the creative difference that Christ makes by beginning to walk with him. First of all, you got to know him. If you're not a Christian, you need to accept him as your Savior. He will forgive your sin and he will start that inward process that will go on until eternity. I recommend him to you. I wouldn't want to go through life like it is today if I didn't know Jesus and if I didn't know his power and strength was in my life. He's enough for whatever you're facing, but you have to know him.
1: Amen. I invite you to him. I have been doing this for over 50 years, inviting people to Jesus, telling them to come and find in him what they've been looking for. He says his yoke is easy. Come to him. His burden is light. He loves you, and he loves you enough to have given himself up for you on the cross. He wants to be your Savior, but you have to ask him. Will you do that today? Will you just bow your head wherever you are and say, Lord Jesus, I'm tired of my life being as it is apart from God. I'm ready to walk with God. Lord Jesus, come and live within my heart and forgive me of my sin. And he will do it. He's never denied anyone who's ever come to him. You won't be the first. He loves you. He wants you to be with him. He wants to be with you. He's the Son of the living God. He's the Savior of the world. And he's available to you today. Don't forget to be with us tomorrow as we begin these 2 days of discussing freedom from slavery in the Bible. You join us then, will you? We'll see you next time.
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4: Taking a look at your forecast, clouds going to hang around, and we do have a chance of some additional showers today. But as the day wears on, the sun will start to shine through. Highs will be near 80, partly cloudy tonight, lows in the mid-60s. And Wednesday, lower humidity, mostly sunny skies, highs in the upper 70s. With your Word Cleveland weather forecast, I'm Christine Lane. Make it a blessed day.
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16: Breaking news this hour from Town Hall. I'm Rex Thomason. President Trump meeting with two wartime leaders today. Talks with Israeli Prime Minister Netanyahu and Ukrainian President Zelensky. Separate back-to-back meetings at the White House. Just as firefighters were starting to get a handle on massive wildfires burning near one of France's premier wine regions, another round of hot, dry weather is expected to send temperatures well into the 90s. The BBC's Hugh Schofield in Paris.
17: Firefighters west of Bordeaux are reporting a relatively good night in which they've been able to put out a number of new outbreaks, but the overall surface of the destruction has not increased. The situation, they say, remains stabilized, but not under control. Today, though, will be crucial because temperatures are set to climb steeply into the late 30s Celsius. The return of the heat, combined with a wind from the east, will act on smoldering embers of vegetation and cause them to burst back into flame. Overnight and this morning, the task is to create more fire breaks by clearing brush and to locate and douse, as soon as possible, any new sign of combustion.
16: A tsunami advisory was posted, then lifted shortly after a 7.1 magnitude earthquake rattled Japan's southern main island of Kyushu. Tens of thousands were left without power in the aftermath of a tornado. It caused widespread damage in northeastern Wisconsin yesterday. Other parts of the Midwest also pounded by strong storms. Seattle police believe at least three gunmen were involved in a deadly shooting at a crowded food festival over the weekend. One suspect is dead, another still at large. As for the third,
18: the Seattle Police Department detained a 15-year-old juvenile in connection with the shooting.
16: Seattle Mayor Katie Wilson, the violence may have been gang-related. On Wall Street this morning, the Dow trading 372 points higher, while the Nasdaq is down 279 points. More on these stories at townhall.com.
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0: This is What's Right, What's Left with Pastor Ernie Sanders.
6: Good evening and welcome to another edition of What's Right, What's Left, the voice, the legendary voice of the Christian resistance on this 27th day of July, 2026. And tonight, my producer is none other than Mighty Mike. Hey, Mighty Mike.
7: Hey, Pastor.
6: And tonight, my guests are, my special guests are Bill and Judy Cook. And here, Pastor Bill Cook is the founder and CEO of America's Black Robe Regiment, a national association of clergy seeking to secure the blessings of liberty to our own and future generations of America. As ministers, Bill served in several different churches and denominations since 1986, when he served as Regent University Assistant Campus Minister and Director of Student Life while he was earning his master's degree in ministry. In 2012, Bill founded the Black Robe Regiment of Virginia to raise up chapters of pastors who would assist their vital leadership and influence in civil government to preserve our God-given liberty, which he noticed was waning. Boy, was it. In 2018, the organization was renamed America's Black Robe Regiment to accommodate emerging interests in other states. The organization is currently pursuing a vision of chapters of pastors in every state and county in America. Reverend Cook and his wife Judy have been married 42 years, have five married children, and 12 grandchildren, and they live in High Market, Virginia. So, pastors, help us save America. And with that, hey, Bill, hey, Judy.
8: Hey, how you doing?
9: Hi.
6: We're doing all right. I had to change things up a little bit tonight because normally I start off with what I preached on yesterday, but it wouldn't fit tonight because I preached on gluttony, and so it's kind of not with the topic tonight. But don't worry, because I have a number of Bible verses that are. But before we get going, because we're going to get into an area where the opposition out there, well, let's just say they don't like it when we get into what we're talking about tonight. And so I'm going to just ask the folks out there across the country, there's power in prayer. Believe me, if you understand this, there's power in prayer, and much power, much prayer. Little power, little prayer. No prayer, no power. But so let's pray, because you folks out there that have been listening to me for years and years, you've seen what's happened, how we've been in battles when we've hit on certain topics where they've done everything to try to take us down. And so if you'll join with me, let's pray. Heavenly Father, Lord God, right now as we come to get you, Lord, would you speak through us? Use us just like we use these microphones. Let your truth, your whole truth, nothing but your truth, Lord, reach the hearts and the minds of the people, Father God. That, Lord, it would activate them. You've told us to be doers of the word, not just hearers only, deceiving ourselves. And Father God, you've given us a little time to place up crowns in glory, to run the race, and you've given us all the opportunity to hear those words, well done, my good and faithful servant. So, Lord, tonight we ask that you would come against all those that might try to take us down. In Jesus' name we pray. Amen.
9: Amen.
8: Amen.
9: Amen.
6: Well, what we're going to start tonight, since I switched things up, we'll do a little commentary on a few verses through Scripture. And I'm starting in 1 Peter chapter 4. Now, these are very familiar verses, starting with verse 17. For the time has come that judgment must begin in the house of God. And if it first begin at us, what shall it be the end be of them that obey not the gospel? And if the righteous scarcely be saved, where shall the ungodly and the sinner appear? Wherefore, let them suffer according to the will of God, committing of their souls in him and well-doing as unto faithful Creator. Now, judgment begins in the house of God, and in that house, it begins in the pulpit.
7: Yes.
8: And amen, brother.
6: No place has our Lord been more dishonored than from the pulpits of churches, with such a dearth of courage from the pulpits in this country. And I've been preaching this message for over 50 years, and I remember very well. I remember very clearly when they expelled God from the public school system. They left the door open, and the enemy came in. Right then, the pastors in this country not only had the right, they had the obligation to march on Washington, D.C., to march on Washington, D.C., and to put that court that was supreme only in its rebellion against God and America, to put them on trial for treason. But the pastors failed. They failed.
7: Right.
6: And I remember, especially in 1973, we had 100 of us went to Washington. There was 100 of us did go, and we went up and we addressed the Senate, but it should have been 100,000.
7: Right.
8: Wow.
7: Absolutely.
6: But they failed.
8: That was the year I got saved.
6: Yeah.
8: 1973.
6: Well, that was the year that so many babies died because of that court that again was supreme only in its rebellion against God. I taught biblical law for years.
7: Right.
6: And so now I want to jump over here to another verse.
7: Okay.
6: And here, and that verse is James. It was very familiar because it's the name of our church. Yeah. James 1:22. But be doers of the word, not hearers only, deceiving your own selves. So, you know, if you're not a doer of the word, if faith without works is what?
8: Dead.
6: It's dead. It means it's not there, right? And faith without works is absolutely dead, being alone.
7: Mm-hmm.
6: And so I want to jump again over here to Proverbs chapter 24. This is probably a very familiar verse to you. If thou faint in the day of adversity, thy strength is small. If thou forbear to deliver them that are drawn into death and those that are ready to be slain, if thou sayest, behold, we knew it not, doth not he that pondereth the heart and consider it, and he that keepeth thy soul, doth he not know it? And shall he not render to every man according to his works? And so, God looks upon the hearts. Amen. And all of these people, abortion is America's national sin.
7: You're right.
6: Absolutely. It's a horrible, horrible, horrible sin. We've had prissy preachers, Bill and Judy, we've had prissy preachers that were too afraid. You know, a couple of years ago I spoke to at Liberty University there in Virginia. I spoke to 250 sheriffs, county sheriffs from across the country. And I spoke on, they wanted to know what biblical law. They wanted to know biblical law. And I spoke to them from the Noahic Covenant and about five points of that covenant. And the first point to whom it was given, and you find that there in Genesis chapter 9, verses 10 through 12 and 15 through 16. And to all mankind for perpetual generations, for an everlasting covenant. Second point was the intent. The intent. Now, we're talking about divine, legitimate, real human government. This is what God gave us, okay? And the intent was simple, verses 1 through 4. Man was to govern for God. Man was to govern for God. But then you come to the third point. The third point, and this is the entire purpose. The entire purpose of divine human government is verses 5 through 7, okay? And that is here, where God gives us, God gave man dominion over the environment. He kept dominion of man for himself. And in that, he tells you that those that transgress God's dominion, when you destroy his image, you forfeit your life. You forfeit your life. And so here today, you know, we have too many prissy preachers, and I've been in the pro-life movement for since the very start in this country. And I can tell you, we soft pedal what God's word in the Bible says. Here's what God's word in the Bible says, that when you kill that baby, you deserve, not only do you deserve to die, but if you're unrepentant, you deserve to burn in hell forever. That's what it teaches. But you see, you know, today we soft pedal it, like, as well, you know, I had a preacher, a Presbyterian preacher, who used to attend our Thursday morning men's prayer breakfast. He would come, and one day he said to me, "Brother Sanders, I agree with you 100% what you're preaching. Abortion is murder, it's wrong." And he said, "I could never preach that message in my church." And I says, "Why?" And he said, "Because I would offend so many of the women in our church who have had abortions. I would offend so many of the women." I said, "Let me ask you a question," and then maybe I shouldn't have said this, but I did. I said, "Dummy, let me ask you, do you think if you'd been preaching that message, maybe you wouldn't have so many women?" And he said, that's a good point, you know. So, yeah. But anyhow, it's
8: in the ranks.
6: Right. But the entire purpose of divine human government was to preserve the image of man, or the image of God, that being man. The entire purpose. And then the fourth point was the means by which God, man was to. And that's God's laws, God's statutes, God's covenants, etc. And then the fifth point was that if you kept it, the first four, then you would be, that whatever peoples, whatever nations that would be in compliance with the first four, it'd be at peace and not at war with God. And we don't see too many nations at peace with God today, do we?
7: No.
6: But anyhow, so those are some of the verses. Let's go over to another one here, and that is simply Proverbs 29. When the righteous are in authority, the people rejoice, but when the wicked beareth rule, the people mourn. Mm-hmm. Very simple. Boy, we've seen that, haven't we, recently?
8: Yes, we have.
6: And then,
8: so good, so good.
6: I want to go to the fifth point, and this is a little bit more. And then you're familiar with this, Proverbs chapter 1, because everybody's talking communism, communism, communism today. This is not new. Communism. Karl Marx didn't start communism. Satan did.
8: Yeah. Yes, he did.
6: But let's go through this. I'll read it, and you too can comment. Starting with verse 10. My son, if sinners entice thee, consent thou not. If they say, come with us and let us lay wait for blood, let us lurk privately for innocent without cause. That reminds us of something, doesn't it?
7: Yes, absolutely.
8: Yep.
6: Let us swallow them up alive as the grave, and whole as those that go down to the pit. Now listen to this. We shall have all precious substance, and we shall fill our houses with spoil. Let us cast in thy lot among us. Let us all have one purse. Sound like socialism to you?
7: Yes.
8: Yeah.
7: Absolutely.
6: My son, walk thou not in thy way, and refrain from them, thy foot from their path, for their feet run to evil and make haste to shed blood. Surely in vain the net is spread in the sight of any bird, and they lay wait for their own blood, and they lurk privately for their own lives. You know, communism has killed over 150 million people.
7: Yes.
6: So are the ways of everyone that greedy of gain, which take away the life of the owners thereof. Remember how the proletariat were told that it was morally acceptable to take the lives of the bourgeoisie because, well, if they're wealthy, they made it off the backs of the worker.
7: Yeah.
6: And with that, I'm going to just sit back and let you folks tell us. By the way, what we will do is, if you're going to stay with us the whole 2 hours, we're going to, on the second hour, open the phone lines and take some calls.
8: Oh. Awesome. Awesome.
7: You mean people will be awake that late?
6: Oh, yeah. Well, you know what? Where we're at, it's 10:20, but some places that are listening to this radio program, it's only 7 o'clock.
7: Yeah. So, wow. On the West Coast.
6: Yeah.
7: On the West Coast.
6: Yeah. And you're not kidding. But we're worldwide, too, on the Internet. So they're listening to us in other countries, too.
8: And wow, so, praise God.
7: That's wonderful.
6: With that, we want to... I'll just let you go and tell us about the Black Robe Regiment.
8: Well, first of all, I just want to say thank you for your opening monologue. It's so good to hear somebody saying the things that you are saying. What do you call the pastors? What do you call them?
6: Prissy branches.
8: Pastors. You know, yep. I don't. You know that's a strong message, but it's really true. You know, the Book of Revelation says that. It lists the people that will be introduced into hell at first. It begins with the word cowards, but the cowardly, the unbelieving, and you know it says that they're going to be first in under the punishment of God. It's so good to hear somebody saying that kind of thing in the things you're saying. You know,
6: Bill, it was an interesting thing because you know over the years, especially when I was a young preacher. I took a lot of criticism for my strong pro-life stand, and so what I did is, when they would tell their people, you know, these prissy preachers would tell their people not to listen to me, but they wouldn't tell me to their faces, and I threatened, you know, when they would come on my pastor, well, I threatened to send those prissy preachers pair of pink bloomers in the mail and then announced their name. And
8: wow.
6: Boy, you see how quick the criticism stopped.
8: Wow. It's just amazing. I don't know where you've been for the last 30 years of our lives. We've missed you. Even though we just met you.
7: Yeah,
8: I think we've really missed you having you around us, you know, the last three decades, you know, you're going to just appreciate what all you're saying and all you're doing.
7: Yeah, I got started in the pro-life movement in 1980 and pretty much have been there since 1980. A little bit more active when I wasn't raising infants. We have 5 children, though.
6: Well, you were really into pro-life activism. That's about as pro-life
7: well,
6: as you
7: get. Well, that's true. Yeah. I was wanting to go out and pray at the abortion mills, and Bill was saying, well, but your pro-life responsibility is in the home right now. Because we actually have them pretty close together. So, you know, it's kind of... Although I will say, we have been out at abortion mills where we see women that are pregnant and have another 1-year-old in a stroller and, you know, 2 more standing close by. So there are women that go out with their little ones. But
6: There sure are. Some of the strongest people we had out there helping me over those years were women that had abortions. And they come under convictions. And many of them listened to me on the radio. It was...
8: Wow.
6: That's good. Yeah. And so they come out and they're very, very effective.
7: But, yeah.
8: You know, God said, you know, in the Book of Genesis, God said to Adam, he gave him Adam and Eve one commandment, basically, be fruitful and multiply and replenish the earth and fill the earth, fill it and subdue it. And, you know, what I came to understand is what God said to do is to procreate and don't stop.
6: Don't
8: slow down. Just procreate as much as you can. And so I've kind of come up with a little theme or slogan that says, he that has the most babies wins. You know, it's true. Families that have a lot of children, they tend to triumph.
7: Well, yeah, and also now we hear that the Muslims are having an average of between 6 and 8 children. So they're taking that pretty seriously.
6: That's because they have 3 and 4 wives.
7: Well, yeah. Well, some of them do. They don't all, but
6: yeah, a lot of them do. Yeah.
8: But yeah. God said to procreate with. He said procreate with alacrity, and don't stop. And nowhere did he say after this amount of children stop. You know, have two and done. You know, that kind of thing.
6: Well, that was the first command he gave us, and you know, we just read Genesis 9. There, by the time he got to verse 7, he said, for the third time, to be fruitful, multiply, and fill the earth. So, boy, you're right on.
7: Yeah. So, I have a question for you, sure. Since you've been involved in this for so long. So, I just saw a statistic to get I think it's called Pro-Life News. It's an email I get regularly, pro-life. Oh, it doesn't matter. Anyway, it's an email. It's a pro-life organization. And it came out just last week with a statistic that said there have been 65 million babies killed since 1973. Now, maybe my memory's not as good because I'm 71 years old, but it seems to me they've been using that same statistic, 65 million, for at least 10 years.
6: You're absolutely right. Let me tell you, it's at least double
7: that.
6: What's
7: the reasoning behind that?
6: What's Judy,
7: you know the reasoning?
6: Yeah, I've had a number of these women who have run abortion mills. Mm-hmm. Carol Everett there in Texas, in the state of Texas.
7: Yeah.
6: She ran for, and well, anyhow, every one of them that has come out of there have told me that the common practice is they only report 1 out of every 2 babies they kill. And so, and that's the common practice across the, in fact, there was a book put out, and the fellow from Texas, I'm having one of my senior moments now, but he wrote a book exactly on that, okay, where they had a slogan for that. But you're right, they've been using that same number for all of these years, and it's doubled that. It's over 150 million.
7: Well, I think it's closer to 300 million. You know why? Because if we count, nobody talks about this, but if you count the babies that are aborted through not the abortion pill, but through the birth control pill, which started in 1963, I believe, there's conservatively over 300 million babies aborted.
6: Yeah, good point. Yeah. Very good.
7: Nobody talks about that, but I mean, we have no clue. I mean, when you think about it, it's pretty much we've aborted the same number of babies as we have, you know, number of people in America right now.
6: Yeah, you would be absolutely right. It's unbelievable, isn't it? That
8: you know, and it's interesting. Go ahead.
6: Well, I was going to say, go ahead. That's all right. Go ahead.
8: All right. It's interesting, you know, that God, you know, God looks at one life. You know, he doesn't think, well, he doesn't do mega computing to decide how serious the issue is, how serious the murder of the unborn is. He doesn't say, well, you've killed, you know, 300 million, so you're really in serious trouble. He says, if you kill one human being, if you shed the innocent blood of one human being, he says that you can't be cleansed of that, you know. He said that you know, he that sheds man's blood, by man shall his blood be shed. And it's so serious. It's as serious to kill one person as it is to, you know, to kill 100,000 people.
7: Or 300 million.
6: Absolutely. Hang tight. We'll be back right after this.

0: take it anymore.
1: No, we're not going to take it anymore. We've been pushing back, and we're going to continue because God's Word, the Bible, teaches from Genesis to Revelation, resistance to tyranny is obedience to God. Failure to resist tyranny is always disobedience, and that's why we'll push back. Bill, you asked me, where have I been? Well, in those years you were looking for me, I was out looking for you. We used to do the Shake the Nation tours. We went all over, a group of us pastors, and going from city to city, trying to activate and motivate the pastors to stand up and be and honor God with boldness. And and that's what I was doing.
2: So good.
1: And so,
2: well, that's really good. Really good to hear you say that. You know, I've come to believe that pastors really are the what I say in our. We have a podcast, and it showed that on that show we operate out of the theme, the last hope of a dying republic, and the clergy, really the pulpits of America, are really the last hope of this dying republic. You know, America is running on fumes right now, and so we're saying if pastors would really step up and do the things that they need to do, you know, it would transform the nation overnight. It would be an incredible thing. We have a document we asked pastors to sign called the Gideon's 300 Pledge, which kind of encapsulates the idea that we don't expect, you know, every pastor in America to sign on to the things we believe they're being called to do. You know, we know that in America, political preaching was very commonplace in America. Really, in America, was basically preached into existence by pastors, beginning back with the Pilgrims, the Mayflower. And they came here, they were courageous. They laid down their lives. You know, pastors for many years were laying down their lives for the truth. And you know, when their liberties got threatened, they went to war. They took up arms against tyrants, and they fought. Many of them laid down their lives for this nation, and they really believed liberty was so precious it was worth shedding your blood for. It was worth dying for. And that's why we have a thing called America's Black Robe Regiment. The Black Robe Regiment were the pastors that basically were so committed to the liberty they called the men of their flocks to fight with them in the revolution, to join them in fighting the British. And, you know, this story after story of the things pastors did to stand up and defend liberty and defend freedom. You know, if abortion had reared its head in the 1800s, 1700s, it never would have seen the light of day. You know, but it's based on a lie. Abortion is based on a lie. In fact, every tyranny is based on deceit, you know. You know, I call tyrannies basically the lingua, lies are the lingua franca of tyranny. They're the common language of tyranny. And so all tyranny is based in deceit. You know, it started with the serpent in the garden. He said to Eve, yea, hath God said. He began by deceiving her, and she believed a lie. She didn't have to. I believe she knew she was falling into deceit, and she obeyed the serpent, and, she obeyed a lie, and, basically surrendered her domain, her dominion to the serpent. And Adam, right there with her, he did the same thing he did. He disobeyed God, and he turned over his dominion on earth to the serpent, to the prince of power of the air.
1: You're absolutely right. He had the authority in that garden to take the head off the serpent. God gave him that authority. And Satan knew it. That's why he didn't go after him. That's why he went through Eve. He was looking for Adam's weakness there. And he found it, didn't he?
2: Yes, he did.
1: And so,
2: we're calling pastors to be brave and to speak the truth. In this Gideon's Pledge, a couple of acknowledgments we make at the very beginning of it. We say, whereas liberty is sacred, it's a gift of God bestowed by Jesus Christ upon his church, the bride of Christ. And whereas liberty being sacred is the church's sacred trust, and whereas the church is light of the world and salt of the earth, is the sole curator or trustee or steward of the civil society and keeper of the blessings of liberty, and whereas the children of disobedience being actuated by the prince of the power of the air are incapable of understanding, much less securing the blessings of liberty, And whereas temporal governance entrusted to the children of disobedience inevitably devolves into absolute despotism, and whereas my sacred duty to secure the blessings of liberty to my own generation extends to posterity, and whereas the temporal state of my flock is as much my concern as their eternal state, I will, with the help of God, not separate my role as their pastor from matters that have a direct bearing on their temporal or eternal welfare, nor my role as a shepherd from the deliberations and actions of civil government. And I will preach the whole counsel of God and preach a minimum of one election sermon prior to every election and instill in my flock a biblical worldview by teaching and preaching every truth in the Bible and instill in my flock a biblical worldview by teaching, I already said that, I will adjure my flock to vote in every election for the most godly candidate as a sacred duty incumbent upon everyone professing faith in Jesus Christ, and provide ample opportunities for every member of voting age within my flock to register to vote. I'm reading the whole thing to you. And seek to partner with other pastors in my local community to establish and maintain a culture of liberty within the local church and within our local community. And I will commit to actively opposing abortion in my local community and or state. So help me God. That's the summation of the Giddings 300 pledge. We get pastors to sign. We've had hundreds of pastors across America sign this.
1: I'm not sure if I did or not. It seems like I had someone send me that, and I did. But I've been involved in so many of these activist groups. Can I read something to you? You've heard of that fellow named Charles Finney. He started a school up here, Oberlin College. Boy, I tell you what, he wouldn't be too happy with it today. He would probably take his old pistol and go after it. But anyhow, let me read you what Charles Finney wrote. He was the president of Oberlin College in 1873. Yeah. And in one of his sermons, it was called The Decay of Conscience. Right. He said, if there is a decay of conscience, the pulpit is responsible for it. If the public press lacks moral discernment, the pulpit is responsible for it. If the church is degenerate and worldly, the pulpit is responsible for it. If the world loses its interest in Christianity, the pulpit is responsible for it. If Satan rules in our halls of legislation, the pulpit is responsible for it. And if our politics become so corrupt, and they have, that the very foundations of our government are ready to fall away, the pulpit is responsible for. And boy, was he right.
2: Amen, that's such a good quote. We've read that many times in our meetings that we've had throughout the country. It's so good. It's such a good thing to be reminded of that.
1: We do that here on a regular basis. I'm holding in my hands right now the booklet from the chaplains of the clergy of

0: there was one pastor, I forget exactly which one it was. I think it was in New Jersey. He was in Hopewell, New Jersey, and I believe when he heard what the British had done in Lexington and Concord, he stood up, got up on a big stone outside of his church, because that was a place where women used to mount their horses. And he said from that stone, he said, "The British are murdering our brethren of New England. Who follows me to Boston?" And with that, he led 50 men out that marched with him to Boston to fight the British. And that's the kind of courage we had in the pulpits of America in those days. You know?
1: Absolutely.
0: We need that courage in the pulpits of America today again, you know?
1: Well, you know, one of the things about being in the pro-life movement, I was in it from the start, and I led up the very first Operation Rescues we had here in Ohio. Before we called them rescues, we called them smart rescues. But anyhow, what I meant by that is we would shut the place down, but before they started making all the arrests, we usually get up and go to another abortion mill. And see, the police usually didn't really want to do all that paperwork. So, at least we would have it closed down for a while. And we did. It got very, very interesting. The thing of it is we had some of these prissy preachers telling their people, you don't want to go around people that are getting arrested, that are not obeying the government, they're not in line with Romans 13, and you don't want to be with those people. Well, let me tell you, I've been arrested a number of times out there for saving babies, for preaching the gospel, I've exposed a lot of corruption. I've gone right into the courts with these corrupt judges and walked in and confronted them in their own courtrooms. And sometimes that'll get you a little time in jail. We did the jail and prison ministry from both sides of the bars. And we had, but I was blessed to be with pastors that were bold. Mm. And I had told you about that one friend of mine and his wife, she was molested, by the Pittsburgh police, that nightmare in Pittsburgh there. They were there together, and I'm so glad that you two were working together in this ministry. You need that, husbands and wives.
0: Yes.
1: I was asked to go to Notre Dame there in Indiana, down in West Bend, Indiana. Mm-hmm. And some years ago, when Barack Obama was in office, you're not going to believe this, I got a call from Catholic bishops from Notre Dame that were pro-life. They were real, real Catholics. And they asked me, they said, could you come down? Barack Obama is coming here, and we're going to picket him. These were the real Catholic priests, bishops.
2: Mm-hmm.
1: And could you come down and bring some of your Baptist preachers and preach like you Baptists do?
2: And
1: I said, are you kidding me? They said, no, we're serious. We need all the help we can get. And so I took a dozen men. We got a dozen pastors together. It wasn't hard at all. And we went down there, and it was an amazing thing. Pastor Larson was there, Joe Larson. You had Alan Keyes was with us there. And we had Norma McCorvey, who was there, actually spoke in our church three times. She was right in front of me. Do you know that Obama had them cover every cross on that campus, covered up? Every cross was covered up. So he did not want to look upon a cross. And
0: oh, man.
2: He did that at Georgetown University, too, when he visited.
1: Yeah.
2: When he was in his newly elected president. Yeah.
0: That guy was demonized.
1: Yeah. Absolutely. You could go into, his name is actually in the Bible in several places and people don't realize it. Okay.
2: Yes.
1: Converted from, I've been preaching on it. But anyhow, it was an amazing thing to go down there. And

0: These guys were bold men of God. Bold men of God. They were the real thing. And see, I think that's where it comes out is when, if you're for real, if the Lord has raised you up and set you out, you'll be bold as a lion. And that's what, I felt blessed and honored to be with those men, even in handcuffs. I felt blessed and honored.
1: Wow, I'll bet. Wow, that's incredible. Totally awesome.
0: So tell the folks out there how they can get, we have a number of pastors listening to you right now, and we have a lot of them that are the real thing listening to you right now. Let them know they can get involved.
1: They would love to get them involved, but they can go to our website at brrusa.org. We're a 508c1a organization. That means that anybody can donate any amount of money, and that can help support the work that we're doing. And they can get a legitimate tax deduction for the donation. And if a pastor wants to get involved, I'll give out my cell phone number now.
2: I think you should just go to the website.
1: Just go to the website and email me. They can email me at blackroberev@leader.com. And they can send me an email. I'd love to hear from them. I can send them a copy of the Gideon's Pledge. They can sign that on the website if they can find a form. They have it on the website, and they can sign it. They can print our hard copy and mail it to us. And we also have a pledge for people that are patriots. It's called the Patriots Pledge. It's comparable. It's kind of the equivalent of what we do with the Gideon's Pledge with pastors. And they can also sign the Patriots Pledge and sign up to be with us and join us in fighting this battle. Because I've got to tell you, saving America is a battle, brother. I'm sure you know.
0: Oh, yeah.
1: And America can be saved. You know, God says there's nothing impossible with God. This nation can be turned around with repentance and turning back to God. And so we believe there's still hope for America. And we're calling people to join us.
0: Well, we have our marching orders. I mean, they're there. And, you know, the point of it is, again, not only do we have the right, we have the obligation to run to this battle. We are to run to this battle.
1: Amen, brother. Amen.
0: And so,
1: amen.
0: And that's what that's what we've been doing here for many, many years out there. And so,
1: let me say one more thing. We're also available wherever they may be. They can call us and try to set up. They can set up an opportunity for me to come speak to their pastors, and they get a presentation on the history of the pulpit in America, the Black Robe Regiment, and give them a presentation, tell them all about the pastors and things they did during the revolution. And it's such an inspiring history that they will be inspired, and should I give it one another?
2: No, just contact by email.
1: Send me an email, blackroberev@leader.com. Would love to hear from them.
0: Well, they can do this too if they want to call my office. And I know you're concerned about the nutcases calling you, right?
2: Yeah.
1: Well, I got
0: we have
1: 12 grandchildren to me.
0: Yeah. Well, we've had a lot of that over the years, believe me. But anyhow, we haven't had. I believe that you guys have had some conferences, and I've gotten invitations. Have you ever had something like in Oklahoma or Texas? And
1: We had things in Oklahoma, Texas. We just did a conference in Texas called Rededicate Texas.
0: Yeah,
1: well,
0: I've got invitations, but I haven't had a slow day here in 50 years. We haven't had a slow day. It doesn't happen here. But I'd love to go to something like that. And just to be around other
2: like-minded people.
0: Yeah.
1: When people hear the true history of America, they hear the true history of the pastors that really made this America, made America. It's so inspiring. It gives you a new appreciation for this country. I tell pastors that that the pastors were the founding fathers. They preached the political worldview that formed this country, that basically is encapsulated in the founding charters. You know, we think, you know, Jefferson and Madison and all those guys gave us the ideas, but it's really the preachers of the a revolutionary period that preached that political worldview that basically got documented in the founding charters, expressed in the founding charters. So, you know, please, you know, get in touch with us. We'd love to have opportunities to come and talk to groups of pastors in your jurisdiction. We're trying to set up these chapters across the country. We have them now in several states, and we would just love to get more of them going, you know.
0: Well, what we need to do is we'll give you all the airtime. When you have something happening where you're going to be at a certain place or whatever, let me know. What we'll do is we'll promote it out there and get awesome. get as many people out as possible. What we're going to do here in a few minutes is at the top of the next hour, open up the phone lines and take some calls. There's a lot of pastors out there that listen. Now, this program here in Ohio and in other states like Michigan gets replayed tomorrow. In fact, in Ohio, we're on actually four times a day, and we're on five different stations here in Ohio.
1: Wow.
0: We'll be able to get
1: that link before we leave the show tonight so we can send that to some people we know.
0: Yeah. You know, I'm having one of my senior moments. All you have to do is go to
3: If you go to 1220 WHKW, look on, I think it's going to be programs. They'll have podcasts. This whole 2 hours will be podcasted after we get off.
0: Yeah, but it's what I'm trying to think of the name they go to. It's Cleveland. What is it? The truth, Cleveland. What is it? I can't believe I hear it every day, and it's it's like if you go to that, you'll find it, and you can hear. You just got the podcast.
2: Okay, we'll get it from you.
1: We'll get it from you some point during the show.
0: Yeah,
2: you totally understand.
1: I understand.
0: Yeah.
1: No question.
0: Yeah,
1: I'm 72, and I think senior moments already. So.
0: Yeah, well, I'm having senior moments out here, but that's all right. We'll get it. I tell you what, people out there, whenever I do this, people start texting me, so I'm gonna put my phone up there, and I can see because Radio Cleveland, or what is it, the voice of. Well, we'll figure it out.
2: Okay.
0: The Word. That's it. 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
1: The Word Cleveland.
0: The Word Cleveland.com. 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But you can pick it up on any of those. And we'll open the phone lines
1: I think we're going to start listening to your station.
0: Yeah.
1: Hey, my wife wants to. Can Judy say something about Project Josiah?
0: Yeah. Yeah.
2: Okay. So what we've been doing is praying in front of abortion centers here outside of Washington D.C. in several of the suburbs, and the name of our ministry is Project Josiah because King Josiah. I'm sure you know this, but your listeners may not, or some of them may not. King Josiah was one of three kings who took down the high places. And we find that when we go and we speak in churches or different places, that people, even Christians, even really, we have found really solid Christians, that people have been Christians for a long time, do not know what the high places were. And which is astonishing to me because there's so many references to the high places, especially in 1st and 2nd Kings and Chronicles. And the interesting thing is that there's so many kings that are written about in the Old Testament, and it'll say, you know, such and such was a king, and he did what was right in God's eyes, but he didn't take down the high places. That statement is in the Old Testament probably at least a dozen times. The kings were really good. They did great things for God, but they didn't take down the high places, which to us says that taking down the high places is very important to God. And yet we look at these pastors today who are doing great things, who are doing great ministries, who have churches, mega churches, 10,000, 20,000 people, feeding the poor, sending missionaries around the world, but they're not doing anything to take down the high places. And the high places are the places where they had to make their children
1: sacrifice.
2: Go through the fire.
0: Hang on, we're coming up to a hard break. We'll be back. I missed that, Mike. Okay, yeah. What you're talking about, when we come back, I'm going to read to you out of Ezekiel 20, starting with verse 29. Be right back after this.

0: hungry, you felt weak. Not just hunger pangs, not just in a hangry mood, you actually felt sluggish and powerless. Food is at the top of your mind. Well, we can start to feel weak spiritually, but so many times our spiritual food isn't at the top of our minds. Today on A New Beginning, Pastor Greg Laurie points out just what God's Word does for the weary traveler on the road of life. We'll see it gives us actual power for living, and we shouldn't deprive ourselves.
1: The refreshing power of the Word of God. Listen, if you want to be a growing Christian, if you want to be a successful Christian, if you want to be a believer that brings forth spiritual fruit, as Jesus says he wants us to bring forth, then you need to be a Bible studying Christian. And as a believer, we are either progressing or we're regressing. We're either going forward or we're going backwards. And the moment we stop the forward momentum is when we begin the backward regression. I read not long ago about a coach, a guy who trains people for a living. And most of his clients were quite overweight, some 60, 70 pounds overweight. This guy, this trainer, was in perfect shape, washboard abs, ate the right foods, loved to exercise. And he really couldn't relate to what his clients were going through. So this guy decided to intentionally put on 70 pounds to see what it was like. And so he started by changing his diet from the foods he used to eat to fattening foods. For instance, for breakfast, he had Captain Crunch cereal, and then he would have a snack. It would be banana bread, and he would have chicken Alfredo pasta for dinner and lots of corn dogs and donuts in between. By the way, this diet sounds really good to me, except the Captain Crunch cereal. I could live without that, but all the rest, this sounds amazing. Well, it was exhilarating to him because at first there was no difference in his body. He still looked good. But then he noticed the first thing to go were the abs. And then he started getting flabby. Then he found that his blood pressure was going up. He was tired all the time. He found himself lethargic and depressed. And to me, this is the picture of what it's like when we start going in the wrong direction spiritually. Instead of eating the nutritious message of God's word, we fill our lives with spiritual junk food. So when that happens, you need a restart. You need a reboot. You need a refresh. And I want to talk to you about the refreshing power of the Word of God, because the reality is, as believers, we all have those moments when we stumble, when we trip up, when we make that wrong decision, we think that wrong thought, and we need to repent. We need to reboot. We need to be revived and refreshed. And that's what we're going to be focusing on together, because you want to build your life as a Christian on Christ and his word. At the end of the Sermon on the Mount, Jesus gave this summary statement in Matthew 7. Whoever hears these words of mine and puts them into practice, he is a wise man who builds his house on the rock. And the rain came down, and the streams rose, and the winds blew and beat against the house, but it did not fall because its foundation was on the rock. But then Christ goes on to say, whoever hears these sayings of mine and does not put them into practice, he is a foolish man who builds his house on the sand. And the rain came down, and the streams rose, and it fell with a great crash. Look, every life is going to be tested. Every one of us is going to face storms in life as followers of Jesus. So make sure you're built on the right foundation, which is a relationship with Jesus himself and, of course, on God's word. Don't build your Christian experience on experience. Don't build your faith on your fickle emotions. Build your life on Christ and his word. Because as you read, study, memorize, and dig into the word of God, it will refresh you. Psalm 19, verse 7 says, the law of the Lord is perfect, converting the soul. The testimony of the Lord is sure, making wise the simple. The word that the psalmist uses there for converts means to revive, to restore, and to transform. Now, when we say the law of the Lord, that could just as easily be translated the word of the Lord or simply the Bible. In other words, the Bible restores you. The Bible refreshes you. The Bible transforms you. I can think of so many times in my life where my mind was going in the wrong direction. Have you ever been gripped by fear, worry, or anxiety and found by just quoting the right scripture that it sort of righted you? Or when you're dealing with pain or with grief, I compare it to being out on the ocean. Have you ever gone over the falls, like going over the front of a wave, and you're in white water? It's like you're in a washing machine and you don't know which way is up. So if you have a boogie board or some surfboard and a leash attached to your ankle, you know one thing is certain. That boogie board, that flotation device will always go to the surface because people have become disoriented when they've gone over the falls, especially if the wave is big and they don't know which way is up. And instead of going up, they go down. So here's what you do. If you've got that leash, grab the leash and go in the direction of your surfboard or your boogie board and get your head above the water and get a gulp of air because a new set of waves might be coming. That's grief. It just turns you upside down. You don't know what to think. You don't know what's going on. Your emotions are running amok. Grab the leash. What is the leash? The leash is the word of God. And it pulls me to the surface. And I can get my eyes on Jesus for a moment, and it can get me sorted out and back in alignment with God again. How important the Word of God is in our life. The Word of God restores us. It refreshes us. It transforms us. Listen to this. Success or failure in the Christian life depends on how much of God's Word you get into your life on a regular basis and how obedient you are to it. Let me repeat that for emphasis. Success or failure in the Christian life depends on how much of God's word you get into your life on a regular basis and how obedient you are to it. God told his people back in the book of Joshua, if they want to succeed spiritually, they needed to constantly be looking at his word. Joshua 1:8, it said, "This book of the law," or the word of God, "shall not depart from your mouth. Meditate in it day and night that you may observe to do according to all that is written in it. And if you do this, your way will be prosperous and you will have good success." Listen, a growing believer will delight in and love the word of God. You'll love it. It's not like you'll dread reading it. You look forward to reading it. Psalm 1 describing the happy man says, "Happy is the man that doesn't walk in the counsel of the ungodly or stand in the way of sinners or sit in the seat of the scornful, but his delight is in the word of the Lord, and in it does he meditate day and night." The psalmist said in Psalm 119, "How I love your commandments, Lord. They give my life back to me because your unfailing love and your words are true."
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4: I just want to say hi, Pastor Greg. I am writing to you from Dulag Christian Fellowship, a small but growing church here in Dulag, Leyte, Philippines. 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Many of our Bible studies and Sunday messages are inspired by your teaching style. We often adopt your outlines into Tagalog and Warai, our local dialects, so that people in our community can easily understand the gospel. Through your teachings, many here in Dulag are being strengthened and lives are being changed. 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Maraming salamat po, Pastor Greg, for your faithfulness in preaching God's word.
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2: Well, today, Pastor Greg is presenting his message on the importance of Scripture. called The Refreshing Power of the Word of God.
1: How do you know the Bible is the Word of God? Sometimes we'll doubt it. Can I believe the Bible? Can I be certain that this really is God's Word to me? So if you have a Bible, why don't you just grab it right now and hold on to it? Maybe it's an app on your tablet or your phone, but I want you to think about this book that we call the Bible. This is God's message to us. Technically speaking, the Bible is not one book, but it's actually 66 different books written over a 1,500-year span of time. Its words were written by authors, 40 of them, all told, from every walk of life: kings, peasants, philosophers, fishermen, statesmen, and scholars. Yet all of the authors of the Bible write about one primary theme, and that theme is God's redemption of mankind. And each one of these individuals was inspired by God to write these words. 2 Peter 1:20 says, "You must understand, no prophecy in Scripture came about by the prophets themselves as they wanted to prophesy, but it was the Holy Spirit who moved the prophets to speak from God." How do I know the Bible is the Word of God? Here's one point. I know the Bible is the Word of God because it gave me the experience it claimed it would give me. Now,

that I'd just done. I prayed and asked Jesus into my life. I hadn't read that I should cast all of my care upon him, for he cared for me. I hadn't read any verses yet, but I remember feeling this weight lifted off of me. That was God forgiving me of my sins. The Bible says to me, if any man be in Christ, he is an altogether different kind of person. The old things have passed away. Behold, everything becomes fresh and new. I became a different person after I gave my life to Christ. I saw that change inside of me and I knew it was real. I tried to be a better person. I wanted to be a more caring person. I wanted to be different than I was, but I couldn't change myself. And suddenly, with Christ living in me and reading the Word of God, I saw that these things happened for me as the Bible said they would. I read in the Bible that God could give to me a peace that passes all human understanding. Because in Philippians we read, don't worry about anything, pray about everything, and the peace of God that passes all human understanding will keep your heart and mind in Christ Jesus. Have you experienced that peace that passes all understanding? Number two, I believe the Bible is the Word of God and that it is true because it's confirmed by science. Now, some of you might be thinking, no, Greg, you're wrong. Science and the Bible contradict each other. That's not necessarily true. People over the years have scoffed at the Bible, saying it's so unscientific. You know, the people that believe the Bible, they're fools. And well, it's actually the Bible that told us that the Lord sits on the circle of the earth. It's the Bible that told us the earth was round, not flat, as many of the experts thought at one stage in human history. It's the Bible that tells us and told us that the stars in the sky were innumerable. But of course, astronomers said, well, that's ridiculous. We can actually count the stars. And they had their count, and then they'd get a more powerful telescope and add some more numbers to that, and on it grew. But the Bible tells us that God stretched forth the heavens into a limitless expanse which can never be measured, and filled it with stars which are as numerous as the sands upon the seashore. So the Bible was ahead of science in many ways. But listen, the Bible is not a scientific textbook. If it were, it would be much larger and much less comprehensible. The objective of the scripture is not to tell us how the heavens go, but how to go to heaven and how to know God. Here's another point. The Bible is true because it's the one book that dares to predict the future. Not once, not twice, but hundreds of times with 100% accuracy. Think of all the scriptures in the Old Testament that pointed to the arrival of the Messiah. The Bible told us in the Old Testament, Messiah would be born of a virgin. He'd be born in Bethlehem. He would be crucified. And the Bible said in the Old Testament, he would be crucified before the actual act of crucifixion even existed. The Bible is the one book that tells us what is coming in our future as well. I'm not talking about Nostradamus here or the Mayan prophecies. I'm talking about a reliable source. And that really is the mark of a true messenger from God or a book that comes from God. Can it predict the future? And the answer with the Bible is yes. Then I could go on and talk a lot about how archaeology confirms the Bible. It doesn't contradict it. It seems like whenever there's a new archaeological find, it confirms what the Bible said. And I could talk about so many things happening in our world right now that are fulfillments of Bible prophecy, the turmoil in the Middle East, and much, much more. As we're reminded in 2 Timothy 3, all scripture is inspired by God. Or another translation says, all scripture is breathed by God.

0: Pastor Greg Laurie with insights on why we can rely on the Bible as the Word of God. Our message today on A New Beginning is titled, The Refreshing Power of the Word of God, and there's more to come. We've talked a lot about the Bible, God's love letter to His children, and how He cares for His kids. Well, Pastor Greg has a further comment he wanted to share.
1: So as you've been listening today, maybe you've thought to yourself, man, I wish I had this relationship with God that is being talked about. Well,

0: You can. He's only a prayer away. You see, becoming a Christian, it doesn't take years. It doesn't take months. It doesn't take weeks. It doesn't even take hours. It can happen in a moment. That's how it happened for me. I just heard the gospel, and all of a sudden I realized this is all true. And maybe you've realized that as well. Let me ask you, would you like Jesus Christ to come into your life? Would you like him to forgive you of your sin? Would you like this relationship with God we've been talking about today? If so, why don't you just pray a simple prayer with me? Say this to God, Lord Jesus, I know that I'm a sinner, but I know that you're the Savior who died on the cross for my sin and rose again from the dead. Jesus, I turn from my sin and I choose to follow you from this moment forward as my Savior and Lord, as my God and friend. Thank you for hearing this prayer. And I ask this in Jesus' name. Amen. 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If so, I want to send you at no charge what we call a New Believer's Bible. 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You've made the right decision.
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1: Well, Pastor Greg, George Whitfield's story is told in this new movie, A Great Awakening, which we're making available to our listeners right now. He was an itinerant evangelist in the 18th century. He traveled throughout the 13 colonies preaching the gospel, and for 30 years he did this. I'm thinking you and old George might have had a lot to talk about.
0: Yes. Well, yeah, there's some similarities between us. You know, I didn't have a voice like his, that's for sure. His voice was so powerful, he could be heard in person by 25,000 people without amplification. I can't even imagine that. You know, there was one year we were doing a Harvest Crusade, and for some reason, the sound went out. Well, we found out later what it was. Someone unplugged the PA system. It was as simple as that. No. They unplugged it. But anyway, So I'm in the middle of preaching. In fact, I'm at the end of my message, getting ready to give the invitation, and the sound goes off. And I thought, I'll speak anyway. No one could hear me. No one. It was so hard. But I think of George Whitfield and that booming voice that God gave him. But George was called to be an evangelist. I'm called to do the same. An evangelist is someone that proclaims the gospel and calls people to Christ. And I think it's an important role in the church. In more contemporary times, Billy Graham is the name that comes to mind as the great evangelist that God used in our nation. Well, go back a few years, in fact, go back a lot of years to the 1700s, and the Billy Graham of his day, George Whitfield, reached people. In fact, he was so effective, they had no media except for print media, of course, the newspaper. But somehow, George Whitfield, because of his endless preaching and his tireless proclamation of the gospel, was able to reach 80% of the colonial population. That's a lot of people. Pretty much everybody knew his name. But the main thing that Whitfield wanted to emphasize was not his name, but the name that is above all names, the name of Jesus Christ. So you need to know this story. And we have it available for you in this amazing new film called A Great Awakening. It was so popular, they had to extend the theatrical run because the word of mouth was spreading and more people wanted to see it. Now you can have your own copy of A Great Awakening so you can watch it whenever you want and watch it over and over again and show it to your family, show it to your friends, show it to whoever you think would like to see it. You're going to love this. 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So get your copy of A Great Awakening for your gift of any size. Dave, tell them more about that.
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3: 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And hey, Bill, I seem to hear a lot about taxes when it comes to investing.
9: Well, a lot of people pay an awful lot of attention to taxes, and oftentimes it hurts their investment performance. 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
3: So really, you should just have a balanced approach.
9: 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Otherwise, you're going to be too uncomfortable and you have a tendency to abandon your plans.
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9: 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It just hasn't happened yet.
3: So what should people do?
9: Give me a call or go to my website, bullingtoncapital.com. 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
3: 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And hey, Bill, I seem to hear a lot about taxes when it comes to investing.
9: Well, a lot of people pay an awful lot of attention to taxes, and oftentimes it hurts their investment performance. 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
16: News this hour at Town Hall. I'm Bob Agnew in Washington. On Capitol Hill this morning, U.S. Senator Lindsey Graham being eulogized, his flag draped casket arriving at the U.S. Capitol, where the Republicans served for more than 30 years as an expert lawmaker and dealmaker. Top dignitaries were on hand to pay tribute as he lie in state, as well as these visitors.
17: I believe that Senator Graham is a true patriot. Yeah, he has spent most of his life in serving this country, from being an Air Force and being a senator. And he is one of those great senators that didn't enrich himself.
18: I'm paying respects to Lindsey Graham. He stood where it mattered when it came to the President Trump's administration and the Supreme Court.
16: Vice President J.D. Vance on hand. He called Graham a swashbuckling character and a true American original, and one who was loved by his own staff.
19: What a testament to a man that he has so much loyal and devoted staff. I think that's the first thing I want to tell about Lindsey Graham. I want to tell some stories, but I also want to make an observation, which is that Lindsey Graham loved people from all walks of life. I think in part because of the way that he grew up, because of the fact that he wasn't handed everything. He was fascinated in everybody.
16: Senate Majority Leader John Thune says Graham was what he called a towering figure. A funeral set to be held later today at Washington National Cathedral. They're cleaning up from a tornado in Menasha, Wisconsin. Kathy Zink told WBAY-TV those winds brought down a 100-year-old tree in her yard.
20: I heard a big crack, and I saw this limb go into the garage. And I headed down to the basement with my kitty. And when I come up, it's like a war zone here.
16: So far, no reports of injuries or deaths. On Wall Street right now, the Dow is up 687 points. More on these stories from Town Hall.
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0: Have you ever heard the phrase, the unpardonable sin, and then maybe felt a little uneasy? What is it exactly? And can someone really commit a sin that God won't forgive? Well, that's where we're headed on through the Bible. Dr. J. Vernon McGee is going to take us into Matthew chapter 12 and walks us carefully through what the sin means and, just as importantly, what it does not mean. 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Now let's quiet our hearts before we begin. Father, thank you for giving us your word so that we can truly know you. And as we study it, Lord, fill us with your spirit and then teach us about Jesus Christ, our Savior, and then press your truth deep into our hearts so that it influences the way we live. In Jesus' name, amen. Now here's Dr. J. Vernon McGee with our study of Matthew 12 on Through the Bible.
1: Now today, friends, we return back to chapter 12. The important thing is there's a movement in the Gospel of Matthew, and if you miss it, I think you miss the message that's here. Matthew's not attempting to give us a biography or even a chronological order, but he has a tremendous movement here. He presents Christ as king, born a king, went to the top of the mountain and gave what we call the Sermon on the Mountain, the ethic of the kingdom, the manifesto of the king. He came down and demonstrated he has the dynamic in the miracles he performed with power. Then he sent out his disciples. What was the reception and reaction? Rejection. And then he pronounced judgment on the cities. Now there breaks out into the open a conflict between the Lord Jesus and the religious rulers of that day, the Pharisees in particular. They were apparently very friendly to him at first, but now they break with him, and they break on the question of the Sabbath day. And he went through the fields, as we saw last time, his apostles with him. And I tell you, these 12 men pulling first on the right hand, left hand, it was really getting the grain. It was real harvest time for them, and they were hungry. It's the reason they did it. Now the Pharisees, they rebuke him. And they rebuke the disciples, and they tell the Lord Jesus, why do you permit it? And his answer was, verse 3 now of chapter 12 of Matthew, but he said unto them, have ye not read what David did when he was a-hungered, and they that were with him? If you'd go back to 1 Samuel, the 21st chapter, and the first 6 verses, you'd have the record of this there. It was during the days of the rejection of David as king, and Saul was ruling. Actually, the Lord Jesus was being rejected at this time as king. His messianic claims had not been acknowledged. Now, he takes care of his own on the Sabbath day. David did that. Let me tell you, he broke the Mosaic law. That's exactly what the Lord Jesus is doing for their interpretation. But the law even granted this to take place under certain circumstances. And notice what he says, how he entered into the house of God and did eat the showbread, which was not lawful for him to eat, neither for them which were with him, but only for the priests. Or have ye not read in the law how that on the Sabbath days the priests in the temple profane the Sabbath and are blameless? They work on the Sabbath day. But I say unto you that in this place is one greater than the temple. He claimed here superiority over the most holy center of their religious life, and that was the temple. As far as they are concerned, he's blasphemed. Not only broken the Sabbath, but blasphemed. Now in verse 7, But if ye had known what this meaneth, I will have mercy and not sacrifice. And by the way, that's in the law. Ye would not have condemned the guiltless. Now he defends these men and say they did not break the Sabbath day. Why? Well, the Son of Man is Lord even of the Sabbath day. And believe me, he put his hand on the most sacred thing that they had, and he said he was the Lord of the Sabbath day. He could make no greater claim in the eyes of the Pharisees. That certainly engendered their bitterness and their hatred. Now, I move down to verse 9. We leave the field where this incident took place relative to the Sabbath day and go into the synagogue inside, and we still have the same question. Verse 9. When he was departed thence, he went into their synagogue. He didn't say ours, but their synagogue. And you'll notice in the Gospel of John, it was the Lord's temple at first, but he finally said, your house is left unto you desolate. Now will you notice, when he was departed thence, he went into their synagogue, and behold, there was a man which had his hand withered. And they asked him, saying, is it lawful to heal on the Sabbath days, that they might accuse him? And he said unto them, what man shall there be among you that shall have one sheep, and if it fall into a pit on the Sabbath day, will he not lay hold on it and lift it out? You see, they planted this man there. And when they planted that man there, the enemy actually paid him the finest compliment that was possible, because they made two important admissions. They admitted that he had power to heal the sick, or he wouldn't have put that man there. You see, they never raised the question about him whether he performed miracles or not. You've got to get 2,000 years this side of it. You have to be working in a musty library today on a doctor's degree or a master's degree before you can come to that conclusion. But if you'd been living then, you'd never been able to deny he performed miracles. So they admit that he had power to heal the sick. But something else, and this is to me the most wonderful thing at all, they acknowledge that when a helpless man was placed in his pathway, that he was moved by compassion to heal him even on the Sabbath day. And my friend, that's quite an admission. Now, the question of the legality of healing on the Sabbath day was, of course, designed here to trap him. But Jesus actually trapped the enemies. They would concede that a sheep should be rescued on the Sabbath day. The Mosaic law made allowance for that. But now notice verse 12 here. How much then is a man better than a sheep? Wherefore it is lawful to do well on the Sabbath days. And this is the crux of the whole matter. Should he do good on the Sabbath day? Well, regardless of your answer, then saith he to the man, stretch forth thine hand, and he stretched it forth, and it was restored whole like as the other. Jesus healed a man on the Sabbath day. Did he break the law? What's your answer? My answer is that he didn't. Now will you notice verse 14. Then the Pharisees went out and held a council against him how they might destroy him. This is the break that he made with the religious rulers. Up to this point, they have been watching him, of course, at first friendly. Then when he would not cooperate with him, they very frankly wanted to attach their wagon to his little star, and they wanted to move that way, but he refused. And then they began to watch him. Then finally they became his enemy, and here the break is made. This is open conflict, and from here on these bloodhounds of hate got on his trail, and they never let up till they folded their arms beneath his cross. They begin now, because of this, to plot his death. They would have taken him at this time, but they were afraid of the crowd. Verse 15, but when Jesus knew it, he withdrew himself from thence, and great multitudes followed him, and he healed them all. He just didn't have a few that were healed. All of them were healed. There were multitudes of people, friends, in that day that he had healed. You and I can't even conceive of the impression that he made in that day. It was something that was absolutely astounding. They had to accept or reject him. And he's still controversial. The enemy today is still after him. These new dirty plays, new dirty books are blaspheming him. You have to make a decision about him. You have to decide about him. You will either be his friend or his enemy. He'll be your savior or he'll be your judge. You can't get rid of Jesus Christ. Now notice here, he healed the multitude, and he charged them that they should not make him known. He didn't come to this earth as a thaumaturgist, that is, a wonder worker. He came to present his claims as Messiah. When that was rejected, he then continues his march to the cross because he came also as the Savior of the world. And therefore, this caused crowds to come around, and he couldn't carry on his ministry as he wanted to. And he did this that it might be fulfilled, which was spoken by Isaiah the prophet, saying, "Behold my servant whom I have chosen, my beloved in whom my soul is well pleased. I'll put my spirit upon him. He shall show judgment to the Gentiles. He shall not strive nor cry, neither shall any man hear his voice in the streets. A bruised reed shall he not break." No, he will bind up that reed that will let him. "And smoking flax shall he not quench." No, if that one goes on and rejects him, he's like smoking flax. It'll break into the fire of judgment. He won't stop that because man has a free will. "Till he send forth judgment unto victory, and in his name shall the Gentiles trust." Now, there's this definite moving out today, not only for the fulfillment of prophecy, but fulfillment of prophecy that concerns the Gentiles there to be saved. "Then was brought unto him one," this is verse 22, "one that was possessed with a demon, blind and dumb, and he healed him, insomuch that the blind and dumb both spake and saw. And all the people were amazed and said, is not this the son of David?" This is our Messiah. He has the credentials. And this was a tremendous miracle here. Now, I've suggested this before, that the casting out of demons was the greatest miracle he performed. Frankly, friends, I think it's just as great as raising the dead, if not greater. Now, I'm going to reserve till we get to the Gospel of Luke before I go into detail about this matter of demon possession. Dr. Luke was a medical doctor of that day, and he presents this, and we want to look at the way that he presents it. Now, will you notice, the people say he's the Messiah. But what the Pharisees say, verse 24, "But when the Pharisees heard it, they said, this fellow doth not cast out demons, but by Beelzebub, the prince of the demons." Now, this is the matter of the unpardonable sin. Will you follow this very carefully? "And Jesus knew their thoughts, and said unto them, every kingdom divided against itself is brought to desolation. Every city or house divided against itself shall not stand. And if Satan cast out Satan, he's divided against himself. How shall then his kingdom stand? And if I by Beelzebub cast out demons, by whom do your children cast them out? Therefore they shall be your judges." Now they would never say that their own children, if they cast out demons, we're doing it by Beelzebub. Now he says, "But if I cast out demons by the Spirit of God, then the kingdom of God is come unto you." You see, the kingdom of God is among you in the presence of the Messiah. I'm here, and if I can do this, this is my credential, that the kingdom of God is here. "Or else, how can one enter into a strong man's house, spoil his goods, except he bind the strong man? And then he will spoil his house. He that is not with me is against me, and he that gathereth not with me scattereth abroad. Wherefore," listen to him now, "I say unto you, all manner of sin and blasphemy shall be forgiven unto man, but the blasphemy against the Holy Spirit shall not be forgiven unto man. And whosoever speaketh a word against the Son of Man, it shall be forgiven him. But whosoever speaketh against the Holy Spirit, it shall not be forgiven him, neither in this world, neither in the world to come." Now, the important thing is to see here is that There's no sin that you committed yesterday that he would not forgive you for today. He died for all. But you see, the Holy Spirit is coming to the world to make real the salvation of Christ. If you resist that working of the Spirit of God when he speaks to your heart, then, friends, there's no forgiveness, of course, because you have rejected the forgiveness that he offers that can only be made real to you by the Spirit of God. For it's the Spirit of God that regenerates you. It's the Spirit of God, you see. Therefore, this is the thing that he's talking about here, and this is the thing that would be unpardonable. Now, he'll go on in another gospel to amplify this, to say that the unpardonable sin was to attribute to him that he had done these things by Beelzebub when he was doing them by the Spirit of God. You see, they were rejecting the witness of himself and of the Holy Spirit. Now, today, that particular sin cannot be committed because it could only be committed when he was here upon the earth. Therefore, there's no act of sin today that you could commit that there's not forgiveness for. But to resist the Holy Spirit, of course, there's no forgiveness for that because he's bringing forgiveness. It's just like a man who's dying of a certain disease and the doctor says, here's the remedy for it. Now, the man refuses to take the remedy. The man actually dies, not from the disease, but because he refused the remedy. There was a remedy for the disease, you see. Now there's a remedy for sin. The Holy Spirit applies it today. But to resist that, then there's no remedy, you see. That's the only way it can be unpardonable today. But to say that there's an act that you commit, of course not. We'll see that again, of course, when we get to Mark and to Luke. Now, verse 34, he says, O generation of vipers. John had called them that also, by the way. How can ye, being evil, speak good things? For out of the abundance of the heart, the mouth speaketh. Now, he goes on to say, a good man out of the good treasure of the heart bringeth forth good things. An evil man out of the evil treasure bringeth forth evil things. What's in the well of the heart will come out through the bucket of the mouth, someone has said. But he says, I say unto you, every idle word that men shall speak, they shall give an account thereof in the day of judgment. An idle word actually means blasphemy. For by thy words thou shalt be justified, by thy words thou shalt be condemned, because you're speaking the thing that's in your heart. Verse 38, then certain of the scribes and of the Pharisees answered, saying, Master, we'd see a sign from thee. Now these men are not sincere. They're trying to trap him. Listen to him. But he answered and said unto them, an evil and adulterous generation seeketh after a sign. There shall no sign be given to it, but the sign of the prophet Jonah. Now, what was the sign of Jonah? Well, listen to him. First, Jonah was 3 days, 3 nights in the whale's belly. So shall the Son of Man be 3 days, 3 nights in the heart of the earth. Now, Jonah was apparently raised from the dead when he was in the fish. God brought him out of it into light. Now, just as Jonas was, and that was a sign to the Ninevites. Listen, the men of Nineveh shall rise in judgment with this generation and shall condemn it because they repented at the preaching of Jonas. Actually, the whole city turned to God. And behold, a greater than Jonas is here. And they were rejecting him. Then he gives the queen of the south shall rise up in the judgment with this generation. They shall condemn it. She came from the uttermost parts of the earth to hear the wisdom of Solomon, and behold, a greater than Solomon this year. Puts himself greater than Jonas, greater than Solomon, you see. Now the Queen of Sheba was saved. She came all the way from the ends of the earth, and he's come to them, and yet they will not turn to him. And now he gives this parable. When the unclean spirit is gone out of a man, he walketh through dry places seeking rest and finding none. Now, a man has an unclean spirit. The unclean spirit goes without the man. And the man thinks he's all cleaned up. He's all swept, cleaned, and varnished. And what happens? He saith, I'll return into my house from whence I came out. And when he's come, he findeth it empty, swept, and garnished. Reformation is no good. You can quit doing a whole lot of things, friends, and that won't make you a Christian. Let me put it like this. If everybody right now would quit sinning in the world, there wouldn't be any more Christians. the next minute or the next day, because quitting sin doesn't make Christians. Reformation is not what we need. All we'd be is just a bunch of empty vessels, that's all. But what happened? Then goeth he and taketh with himself seven other spirits, more wicked than himself, and they enter in and dwell there, and the last estate of that man is worse than the first. Even so shall it be unto this wicked generation. You see, the hardest people in the world today are unsaved church members, because they think they're all right. They're swept, cleaned, and garnished. But may I say to you, they're a vacant house, and all the evil spirits have to do, they can move in. The devil owns them, and they don't recognize it at all. Now, verse 46, while he yet talked to the people, behold, his mother and his brethren stood without, desiring to speak with him. Then one said unto him, behold, thy mother and thy brethren stand without, desiring to speak with thee. He answered and said unto him that told him, who is my mother? Who are my brethren? And he stretched forth his hand to his disciples and said, behold, my mother and my brethren. What's he really saying? He is saying that the strongest relationship today is the relationship between Christ and a believer. And friends, if you're a child of God today, and you have an unsaved father or mother, or an unsaved brother, you are closer to Jesus Christ today than you are to those that are blood kin to you, to the very mother that bore you. This is something that is tremendous today. And you're closer akin to other believers than you'd be with anyone that is blood related to you. This is tremendous. He's talking now about a new relationship. Verse 50, for whosoever shall do the will of my Father which is in heaven, the same's my brother and sister and mother. What is the will of the Father? Well, that you accept the Lord Jesus Christ. You hear him. Trust him. Turn to him. Now, that brings us to chapter 13, and now we've come to one of the great chapters of the Bible. Again, I think I've said that about every chapter, but this one is. This is the second major discourse that we have, and here is a chapter that is greatly misunderstood. You have here the parables of the kingdom of heaven, and they show the direction of the kingdom that had been offered to Israel after it had been rejected by them. And it reveals what's going to take place between the time of his rejection until he comes again, until the king returns unto the earth. This is very important to see. You see, the Sermon on the Mount looks back to the past. That's the law for the land. And this chapter presents the mystery parables for the present, and the Olivet Discourse looks on to the future. Now you'll notice, very active, Jesus is interesting. The same day went Jesus out of the house of Israel, sat by the seaside. The sea with all of its waves speak of the nations. He, as it were, leaving the nation and now turning to the world. And now he's speaking of what's going to take place in the world until he comes again. And great multitudes were gathered together unto him, so that he went into a ship and sat, and the whole multitude stood on the shore. What a dramatic scene this is. Now listen, he spake many things unto them in parables, saying. Now these are the mystery parables, and the first one, and it's the key to all of them, behold, a sower went forth to sow. Now these parables are remarkable. In fact, they are great. And we'll probably spend more than one time in these parables, but we'll see that next time. Until then, may God richly bless you.
0: Do you love a good mystery? Then don't miss the next stop on the Bible bus as we begin unraveling the mystery parables of Matthew 13. 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We'll pick up in Matthew 13 when the Bible Bus rolls back through your neighborhood. I'm Steve Schwetz, thanking God for your company on the Bible Bus and for His grace in all of our lives.

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5: M. Scott Peck began his best-selling book with just three words: life is difficult. But Chuck Swindoll says the Old Testament book of Job takes it even further. Life is unfair. There's a difference, isn't there? Most of us have learned to handle difficult, but unfair? That's far more intense. Today on Insight for Living, we're featuring message number one in a 22-part biographical series. You're about to meet a man who had everything and was about to lose it all through no fault of his own. His name was Job. Chuck begins with prayer.
6: As the story unfolds from this ancient document, we are immediately impressed with a man who indeed was just a man, but what a man. He loved you, he feared you, Father, and he disciplined his life in such a way that he had nothing to do with evil and the compromises of those of his day. Thank you for the model of this man, and thank you for the lessons to be learned from just the opening words in this resume of righteousness. But our hearts skip a beat when we turn the page in his life and see the other side. And we become privy to something that not even Job knew was taking place. And our interest is tweaked. We're intrigued, our Father. We would have expected nothing but further blessing from your hand, and you, in your profound plan, made other arrangements that changed everything. To us, it seems unfair, and there are some in this place under this roof today who would say with a sigh, my situation is unfair. I do not deserve what I'm going through. And therefore, Lord, you speak in a timeless way just as you speak truth to us. And we find ourselves on the edge of our seats, anticipating what you will say to us from these ancient words, even in this 21st century. Thank you, Father, for your faithful, sovereign hand over us, that while you test us, you do not disgrace us. And while you strengthen and mature us, you are never cruel or dishonest. You have our good at heart, though your journey to get us there is sometimes shockingly surprising. I pray that you will give us not only ears to hear, but hearts to receive these verses from the book today and the application from between the lines as to what this message means to us. Come, thou fount of every blessing, tune our hearts to sing, to hear your praise. Lord, we quiet ourselves before you now. We trust you to speak words of wisdom and assurance to those who lead us in this city, in this state, and in our government. We ask our Father that we might be good citizens, just as we are good Christians. Find us, our Father, actively engaged in things that matter. Deliver us from the enemy of passivity and the compromise of sloth and laziness. In the name of the Lord Jesus, we quiet ourselves before you. And we give. And all God's people said, Amen.
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6: Life was not only difficult, life became, for Job, absolutely, categorically unfair. You may not know the story of Job, and so I might be shooting in the dark. Allow me a few moments for a quick and dirty analysis. He's a man of unparalleled piety. He's a man of well-deserved prosperity. He is a good and rich man, a fine husband, and a faithful father. In a quick and brutal sweep of calamities, he is reduced to a twisted mass of brokenness and grief. The extraordinary accumulation of back-to-back disasters are enough to finish off any one of us. Job is left penniless, homeless, helpless, and childless. Standing beside 10 fresh graves on a windswept hill, his wife heaving in sobs beside him, having heard him say, whether he gives or takes, we will follow him, she secretly whispers, just curse God and die. Misery and mystery are added to the insult and injury of his experience. As he sits there covered with skin ulcers that are now erupting with pus, swelling his body with fever and maddeningly giving him an itch that will not go away. There are three friends that arrive. They sit and stare for 7 days and 7 nights without a word. Just imagine. First, they don't recognize him, which tells you something of the swelling and the sores all over him. And then they are at a loss for words. Unfortunately, they lost that loss for words. And when they spoke, they had nothing but blame. You're getting what you deserve. Though they couch it in much more philosophical terms. That was bad enough. But the misery turns to mystery with God's silence. If the words of the friends were hard to hear, the silence of God was intolerable. Not until the 38th chapter of the book does God speak. The book opens with a wonderful resume of a good man. There was a man in the land of Uz whose name was Job. That man was blameless. Doesn't mean perfect. It means he did not compromise with moral evil. He was a man whose business was handled with integrity. He was a man who was respected by those around him, whether in or outside the family. He was upright, fearing God, turning away from evil. And then the next most important part of him, following his character, would be his family. He's blessed with 7 sons, 3 daughters that have been born to him. By the time the story is told us in the text, they're all grown. This is a grandfather's life at its best, if you will. By now, he has amassed a remarkable number of possessions. Possessions had to do with these 7,000 sheep. The wool from the animals could be woven into fabric, which would be made into warm clothing for the cold winter days. The food would also be provided from them, and that would add to the diet. There were 3,000 camels. There were 500 yoke of oxen. Don't miss this. That means there were 1,000 of them. 2 yoked together to plow the fields, to cause the crops to be plowed and to be prepared, and the soil to be prepared for the growing of the food. And then there were 500 female donkeys. Over and above that is a wonderful family, all grown kids. This guy is rich and he's got it made, and no one is criticizing because there's nothing to criticize. Wealthy, good, godly, but not out of touch. You will notice he did have his concerns. His sons, verse 4, used to go and hold a feast in the house of each one on his day, and they would send and invite their 3 sisters to eat and drink with them. Came about when the days of feasting had completed their cycle, Job would send and consecrate them, rising up early in the morning and offering burnt offerings, according to the number of them all, offering up 10 burnt offerings in the name of each one of them, concerned that perhaps, maybe even in their hearts, there had been a little bit of profanity, or perhaps an off-colored story that was told in the feasting. And Job was so concerned, not only for his walk, but for the walk of his children. Verses 1 to 5, full of good news, wonderful blessing, business integrity, purity of heart, faithfulness of life, domestically blameless, professionally respected. William Clayton's hymn comes to mind from the 19th century. God's hand of love shall be your guide, and all your need he will provide. His power shall every foe dispel. All is well. All is well. And so it was that night Job went to sleep. As Job sleeps, another scene opens to us that Job knows nothing about. It happens in our lives as well. When we're not aware of it, God is carrying out a plan that would amaze us and on occasion would shock us. He is permitting things to get underway that we would have never expected. Either that or he is not fully sovereign. This is a very important part of understanding Job. If it teaches nothing else, it teaches the absolute sovereignty of God, which is full of mystery. Without Job's knowing it, something is happening in the heavenlies, and we are transported from earth to the third heaven. Look at the difference in the opening lines of verse 1 and verse 6. Look in your Bible. There was a man, there was a day. Look at that. There was a man who lived on this earth. There was a day in the throne room of God. We are moved from the familiar planet of our world to the unfamiliar scene of the third heaven. The only ones comfortable there would be the seraphim, who fill the presence of the living God with the flutter of their wings, with 6 wings. 2 they cover their face, and with 2 they fly.

splendor of light hideth thee. It is in the laser-like light of the third heaven we come in verse 6. And God is sitting in his throne room, if you will, to use our terms. And he looks about and he sees the sons of God that have come to present themselves before the Lord. That makes sense. They're accountable to him. They do his bidding. They carry out his will. They accomplish his purposes. But there is an intruder. There is one who is not among the elect angels. He is identified in the Hebrew text. Get this. The Satan. Hasatan. Every time the name Satan appears in the first two chapters, it is Hasatan. Ha, meaning the Satan, Satan. Sounds strange until you think, sometime we'll use the name Judas in that way. If we form a company of close friends and we put a plan together that is secret and we hope to carry it out in the business world, and one of the individuals in the group turns against us and lets that plan be known to our opponents in business, we sometimes refer to that man as the Judas of the group. In this case, it isn't the Judas, it is the Satan. What does it mean? Satan is the Hebrew verb, and most often Hebrew words originate with the verb form. Satan means to be an adversary, to resist. Sometime in noun form, it is rendered simply the adversary or the accuser. Revelation 12, verse 10 tells us that he is the accuser of the brethren. I'm sure it would include the sisters as well. He accuses God's people day and night. And here the accuser appears among the other angels. Pause and remember, Satan is not a little imp with a red body and a pitchfork sitting on one of your shoulders whispering ugly little nothings in your ear. That's a medieval caricature that Satan would love you to believe. He is the most attractive, brilliant, powerful archangel that God ever created. He has not lost his brilliance. He has not lost his power. He has not lost his beauty. He is also insidious. And his favorite method of working is behind the scenes. Because he is invisible does not mean he is therefore not real. He is real. As we will see a little later, he has personality. And he is engaged in a wholesale commitment to destroying God's people and ruining, where possible, God's plan. So he's standing in the heavenlies among the group. Beginning at verse 7 down through verse 12, we have a dialogue that is a most interesting dialogue. You won't find it anywhere else in the Bible. Only here. Here and in chapter 2. The Lord said, verse 7, Satan answered, verse 7. I should have said the Satan, the accuser. The Lord said, verse 8, the Satan answered, verse 9. And verse 12, the Lord said, and the Satan departed. So it's a dialogue back and forth. The Lord God sees the intruder and speaks to him. From where did you come? From where do you come? Please don't misread that. I'm always a little humored by people's reading things in the wrong way. For example, when the Lord came to the Garden of Eden and he said, Adam, where are you? I mean, it wasn't like, I can't find you. Help me out. Where are you, Adam? Adam! It's not that. God is omniscient. He knows everything. His question could be, why are you where you are? What are you doing there? What are you doing hiding from me? We don't have that kind of relationship. He says to Satan, tell me where you've been about. What's been going on?

0: Satan's answer is brief and somewhat impudent: roaming about on the earth and walking around on it. The Satan has access to this planet, as well as the heavenlies. He moves about, and his demonic forces as well. If you could see the demonic forces, you would be heartsick, frightened. You may not ever laugh again, until you also were able to see the angelic presence and what goes on between the two of those forces. But he now, Satan, remember, can only be one place at one time. He is not omnipresent. So now that he's brought himself back into this throne room, the Lord says to him, "Where have you been?" "I've been roaming about on this earth." He has random access to wherever, and matter and the elements of this earth that hold us in check do not affect him. He's a supernatural being. He could move from Asia to America. He could move from Mexico to the North Pole in a split second of time. Those kind of things are not the things that restrain spiritual beings. The same will be true of us in our spiritual bodies. He says, "I've been roaming about on the earth." I love the statement the Lord asks. "Have you considered my servant Job?" Oh, I failed to read the most important part of his resume. Chapter 1, verse 3, last sentence: "That man was the greatest of all the men of the East." No exaggeration. But you know the wonderful thing about Job is that he was a servant. There was no celebrity about Job. There was no pride in Job's heart. Job is a servant of God. "Did you observe my servant?" By the way, if our Lord were pointing out to the enemy you, would he use the word servant to describe you? I hope so. "Have you observed my servant Job down there?" In fact, he adds, "There is no one like him on the earth, a blameless and upright man, fearing God and turning away from evil." With the word evil, the original axis of evil responds, interestingly, "Does Job fear God for nothing?" I mean, look, talk about kid glove treatment, penthouse perks. Look at what he has. Watch closely. "Have you not made a hedge about him and his house and all that he has?" Look at the categories. "You have protected him in his body. You have protected him in his family. And you have protected his possessions, all that he owns, on every side." I mean, the divine wall around this man's life is enviable. "You have not only protected him, you have blessed the work of his hands, and his possessions have increased in the land." The accuser points out divine favoritism, the audacity of that. "You have built a hedge around him. You have blessed him like no other. Who wouldn't worship you?" I promised you a quick understanding or survey of his personality. We know that he has an intellect because he converses with the Lord. We know that Satan has emotions because he is antagonistic toward Job. We know that he has volition because he purposes to destroy Job and to disgrace God. His great hope is to level Job. "You bring him down to the dirt like the rest of those humans have to live, and you'll see what he's made of." Look at how he puts it. "You put forth your hand," verse 11, "and touch all," I have marked that word in my Bible, "touch all that he has, and he will curse you to your face."
1: Satan was convinced that Job's faith was nothing more than the product of God's generosity and protection. Strip them away, and he'd crumble. It's a chilling thought, because the enemy makes the same calculated wager about you and me every single day. But as we'll discover in this study, Job had something the enemy completely underestimated. 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
16: News this hour at Town Hall. I'm Bob Agnew in Washington. Vice President J.D. Vance, Senate Majority Leader John Thune, and other political leaders among hand, paying tribute to the late Senator Lindsey Graham and his body lie in state today at the U.S. Capitol, remembering his sharp wit, diplomatic influence as well. Senate Majority Leader Thune said that Graham fought hard for the causes he believed in, including his pro-life view.
17: Until my last breath, I will be fighting for this cause, he said. And he was. He was a fierce defender of Ukraine. He was a fierce defender of the unborn. And on the surface, these might seem like two completely separate issues. But it strikes me that in another way, they are both of a piece. In both cases, Lindsey Graham saw injustice, and he spoke up.
16: Vance told the audience there of current and former lawmakers, may God rest the soul of Senator Lindsey Graham, a true American original.
18: He was the kind of guy who would walk into the Senate. And when he walked into the Senate, this was a guy who couldn't have stood more than 5'6" or 5'7", but he'd swashbuckle in with his jacket open like he was 6'5". He had an attitude to him, and it's one of the reasons why Lindsey Graham was Lindsey Graham.
16: In Senator Graham's funeral set for the National Cathedral later today, President Trump will be among the speakers. Americans' confidence in the U.S. economy fell this month as gas prices resumed their climb after the U.S. and Iran stepped up their fighting.
19: The Conference Board said Tuesday that its Consumer Confidence Index fell to 90.8 in July from 92.2 in June. Consumers' view of current business and labor market conditions fell by 3.6 points to 114.9, the third straight monthly decline. Consumer attitudes had improved modestly in June as gas prices came down to around $3.70 a gallon from more than $4.50 a gallon in late April and early May. But consumer anxiety increased in July along with the price of gas. Bernie Bennett in Washington.
16: More of these stories at townhall.com.
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23: We'd climb up on top of the truck, sit on the ladder rack, and watch him work.
24: I probably should have told you boys to get down, but I like seeing you up there watching and learning.
22: He'd be inside fixing a leak or swapping a water heater, and we'd be out there pretending we were running the whole company.
23: We didn't know what half the tools did, but we knew how he worked. Steady, careful, always double-checking everything.
0: That's what I'd hoped you'd remember. Not just what to fix, but how to treat people while you do it.
22: And that's the part that stuck.
23: These days, we're the ones behind the wheel. But the way we work, still Dad's way.
0: Honest, thorough, and built to last.
22: From the top of the truck to the top of the trade.
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0: The apocalyptic visions Daniel experienced in the Old Testament left him frightened and confused and overwhelmed for several days. Maybe as you've read them, they've had the same effect on you. Today on Truth for Life, Alistair Begg takes us to those prophecies to help us see how we can resist evil schemes and rest in God's provision. Let's open our Bibles to the book of Daniel. We're in chapter 8.
1: It's interesting, they're talking to one another, and then verse 14 it says, "And he said to me," of course it was Daniel that needed the answer to the question, "and here we go, for 2,300 evenings and mornings, and then the sanctuary shall be restored to its rightful state. When I, Daniel, had seen the vision, I sought to understand it. And behold, there stood before me one having the appearance of a man, and I heard a man's voice calling out, 'Gabriel, make this man understand the vision.'" Well, it's a wonderful thing, isn't it? This is God. He speaks to Gabriel, and Gabriel has the responsibility given to him. And I take it that this is our friend Gabriel, whom we know from elsewhere. And as a result of what he begins to say, even the encounter with him in verse 17, Daniel, when he came, was frightened, and he fell on his face. Well, that's not a very good start, is it? You want to know what's going on, and you get the messenger sent to you, and then you just collapse in fearfulness. But he said to me, "Understand, O son of man, that the vision is for the time of the end." And again in verse 19, "Behold, I will make known to you what shall be at the latter end of the indignation, for it refers to the appointed time of the end." Now, this is no time for falling asleep, and yet in verse 18, he fell into a deep sleep. "I fell into a deep sleep with my face to the ground." Now, the reason for this is not because of the length of Gabriel's message, but the nature of Gabriel's message, unlike would be true for some of the rest of us. Now, the whole thing really turns, doesn't it, on this question of the end. Is this the end to which this passage is referring? "I will make known to you what shall be at the latter end of the indignation." That indignation is that abomination, that violation, that situation that has now been created within the temple of God. So I take it that the angel is informing Daniel that God is going to intervene on behalf of his people, and that this horn, which is vicious and full of animus, is going to be broken, but not by human hand. Now, it's up for you folks to decide. You're sensible people, and you have to read the Bible for yourselves, right? It is common to read this reference to the end as referring to the end of the age at the return of Jesus Christ. If that is correct, then what this vision actually envisages is the time of the final Antichrist. This points to that time, but I don't believe it refers to that time. That the end to which it's referring concerns the destruction of Antiochus, which will be a foretaste of the final destruction of the Antichrist himself. And the character sketch that is given of this man, verse 23 and on, "And at the latter end of their kingdom, when the transgressors have reached their limit," here we have this description of this individual. And when you read the description, and we will do in a moment now, you find that this description could apply to more than one political leader from the history books of the world. Because these features that we now see are common in the kingdoms that are radically opposed to God's word and to God's people. Now, how then are we to understand what it means for Daniel to understand? What did it mean for Daniel to understand? Well, clearly, it couldn't mean that he was able to see the future as though he was reading an advanced copy of a history book, right? There's no way that he could know about what would happen in 400 years' time in the fulfillment of this prophecy. So the understanding of Daniel surely means that he needs to understand what lies at the heart of all of this, that this actually will take place, and that the actions that will be revealed and embodied finally in this character reveal something of the nature of endemic evil. He's understanding that this conflict that is represented in all of these various elements is something that is so immense and so far-reaching that ultimately the triumph over it is going to have to be something that reaches way beyond the proximity of his own time. Now, if we were spending longer, we could unpack this in detail. But let's just notice that we're told that at the latter end, verse 23, there will be a king of bold face who shall arise. Now again, we've identified this individual. The word that is used here for a bold face is the same word that is used to describe the brazen hussy in Proverbs chapter 7. That's I'm cleaning it up because he's a prostitute in chapter 7. That is the brazen boldness of animosity that is represented. Insolent, arrogant, defiant, and skilled in intrigue. A man who understands riddles. A man who is skillful in double talk. A man who is able to use his God-given intelligence for evil purposes. And when you read 24 and 25, his power shall be great, but not by his own power, and he shall cause fearful destruction. By his cunning, deceit shall prosper. So you have destruction, you have deceit. And in his own mind, he shall become great. You have the notion of delusions of grandeur and of self-deification. And he shall even rise up against the prince of princes. He will stand in defiance of God himself. And all of this will not be by his own power. Says my big brother, even for the breath it breathes to sin against God, it is dependent upon the one against whom it sins. That's one of those sentences again, isn't it? It would be great if you could just have one. Even for the breath it breathes to sin against God, it is dependent upon the one against whom it sins. Man cannot lift his fist in defiance against Almighty God unless Almighty God gives him the strength to do so. What an amazing mystery. Deceit prospers, verse 25. Deceit will always prosper in a context like this, because at the back of it is the great deceiver, namely Satan himself. And deception and delusion and the exchanging of the truth of God for a lie always will lie at the heart of these things. At the very beginning of creation, isn't it the lie of the evil one? And he says to Adam and Eve in the garden, you don't need to pay attention to that kind of stuff. You will be like God if you eat this stuff. That's the only reason he doesn't want you to do it. He wants to spoil your life. If he really wanted you to have a nice life, he'd let you do anything you want to do. That's a lie. It's the same lie that's around in young people's lives now. If God was a good God, he'd let you do anything you want to do. Like overdose on heroin? You just do whatever you want to do. Would that be a good God? No, God says, listen, here's the way. You can have all of this, and I made it for you so that your life will be fantastic. Leave this alone. An evil one comes and says, hey, you don't have to leave that alone. And so the roots of man's rebellion and defiance against God are the same always, everywhere. And his arrogance, as is revealed here, is that he is flying in the face of God. By his cunning, he will make deceit prosper. In his own mind, he will become great. Without warning, he'll destroy many. He will even rise up against the prince of princes, and he will be broken, but by no human hand. Now, the vision, verse 26, of the evenings and the mornings that has been told is true. So seal it up, for it refers to many days from now. What does that mean? Well, presumably, roll up this scroll and put a paperclip on it, or, you know, put a seal on it, because this is important information, and it's important information for a time not yet. So the idea of sealing it up is not a notion of secrecy. It's the notion of preservation. Because nearly 400 years were going to elapse before these events that we've just been considering, before Antiochus Epiphanes is doing his thing. And in that period of time, the people of God would need this information. So Daniel is told, make sure that you seal it up. Make sure that you preserve it. And Daniel went on local television and radio to tell about his great experiences, and he sold millions of books and became wonderfully wealthy and famous. No, he went to his bed. He was actually overcome, and he lay sick for some days. I guess seeing into the divine purposes must be quite devastating. To have God Almighty pull back a little curtain and show Daniel what's there surely must bring him into some realm of divine sorrow in the face of man's wickedness, and surely into some element of a compassion that is divine for the people who are going to experience this. That's why I've never understood these people who love to talk about how exciting it is that they're all going to be taken away in the rapture. And everybody else can basically go fly a kite, you know. Dear folks, sorry we're gone. Have a good life, you know. Does that sound to you a kind of divine response? It doesn't to me. Daniel is given an insight into what will happen. And it puts him in his bed. It puts him in his face. It puts him on his knees. I think that's the right response. And after he'd sorted himself out, he says, then I arose and went about the king's business. But I was appalled by the vision and did not understand it. Say, wait a minute, I thought you understood it. Well, he didn't understand the ultimate aspect of it as it is finally revealed. The prophecy was future to him. It's history for us. But let's finish with this notion of arising and going about the king's business. Because Monday comes and we must arise and be about the king's business. Remember that wonderful story of Wesley, who's riding somewhere in England, and he meets a stranger. And the stranger says to him, Mr. Wesley, if you knew that Jesus Christ was going to return tomorrow, what would you do tomorrow? And he went into the saddlebag of his horse and he pulled out his diary or his calendar and he opened it up and he read for the following day's activities that were planned and into the morning of the next day. And he said to the fellow, that, dear sir, is what I would do. In other words, business as usual. God has set you where you live. God has given to you the privileges of employment. God has appointed your space and your place. And it is to that place, to our individual spot, that each of us returns to go back to the king's business. Alerted to the reality, to the drama of divine impact, but nevertheless, back to the routine. In Daniel's case, back to serve Belshazzar. Not much of a job at that point in his life. Hauled out of retirement in order to give the odd interpretation to a prophecy, but beyond that, nothing much happening. And as we go back to the king's business, let's do so in the awareness of the fact that the activity of the evil one just is as predictable, I was going to say as the weather, but that's no good, is predictable as the Browns losing. Did they lose today? I don't even know. Oh, they did? I didn't know. I didn't know. I knew it was 10-0 after two quarters, but I didn't know anything else. Okay. And here it is. Here it is. You notice, this is your takeaway. In verse 11, and the regular burnt offering was taken away from him, and the place of his sanctuary was overthrown, and truth was thrown to the ground. These three things are always present. Number one, the daily sacrifices were taken away. You say, but wait a minute, we don't do daily sacrifices. Daily sacrifices were part of the liturgy of Judaism. That was what they did under the Mosaic Covenant. We don't have the Mosaic Covenant. No, but the reason for those things was in order that the people of God might understand on a daily basis that sacrifice was necessary for fellowship with God. And the evil one says, I'm going to stamp on that. I'm going to get rid of that notion in their minds. That's exactly what he wants to do to you. He wants to suggest to you that the sacrifice of the Lord Jesus Christ for your sin is really not that significant a deal, when in actual fact, your entire eternal destiny rests on it. And the evil one comes in order to challenge us at that place. So you're a fine religious person, you're doing good deeds and everything else, and he's happy with a religion that is a crossless religion, that is a Christless religion, that is a religion that knows nothing of penal substitutionary atonement. His attack is always at the cross, always at the cross. Beware of anyone who offers to you a crossless Christianity, an approach to the living of the Christian life that does not take you again and again back to the place that says, my only hope, my righteousness, my sole defense, my righteousness is in Christ. Today, tomorrow, and every day, it is tied entirely there. And the evil one wants to come and say, no, it's not. You don't have to worry about that. That's the first thing. The second thing is that the place of the sanctuary was cast down. You say, well, we don't believe in sanctuary. That's right, we don't actually. So it was the temple that was destroyed. What does the devil do? Destroys the temple. What is the temple? On an individual level, our individual bodies are the temple of the Holy Spirit. He says, you don't have to worry about this or that. Do this, do that. It doesn't matter. He'd be happy to destroy you. And it's true that we are being joined together as living souls, built into a spiritual house, to a temple, as Peter says. And the evil one comes and says, I'll destroy the temple for them by false teaching, or by disunity, or animosity, or lethargic, horrible worship. The people are just dead. He attacks the place of sacrifice. He seeks to destroy the temple. And thirdly and finally, he seeks to cast truth down to the ground. Then Paul takes his leave of the Ephesian elders, and he says to them, listen, guys, when I leave, you need to be alert to the fact that false teachers will arise from among you. Loved ones, if Paul gave that warning to a church that he founded and spent 3 years grounding in the truth, don't you think that's a good warning for us to listen to? To recognize the real essential danger that is there. Because the activity of the evil one is to cast the truth down into the ground. And he will do it in every possible way that he can. Well, you say, but the gates of hell will not prevail. I know that. But they'll still push. They'll still push. And ultimately, of course, Antiochus Epiphanes is an antitype of the Antichrist. And ultimately, this picture of animosity, embodied evil, if you like, will be fulfilled in the man of lawlessness, as we said when we finished last time in 2 Thessalonians 2. But the challenge to us is a straightforward one. It's the challenge that was the challenge to the people when they found themselves back in Jerusalem. The challenge that runs the whole way through the Bible. Choose you this day, Joshua says, whom you will serve. You can serve the gods on the far side of the river, or you can serve the living God, but you're going to serve somebody. Actually, Bob Dylan said that, so did Joshua, kind of. And it's the same today. Who is on the Lord's side? Who will serve the king? Who will be his helper? Other lives to bring? Who will leave the world's side? And who will face the foe? And who is on the Lord's side? and who for him will go. Let's have the Daniels, the Shadrach, the Meshachs, and the Abednegos stand forward in our generation. Let's have young men and young women laying hold of the precious gift of Jesus in his death on the cross, making their commitment to the people of God, wherever it is and whatever it means, and anchoring themselves to the truth of God's word as provided for us in the Bible. Next time, we'll try chapter 9.
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1: Father, thank you that the Bible is not just some trivial little piece of material. Thank you that it's not silly stuff. Thank you that it doesn't all fit so perfectly with our puny minds that we could just say, yeah, we've got it. But thank you that it reminds us again that you are God and we are mere men and women. That Daniel, he desperately needed to understand. He longed to know. He got an insight. He didn't get it all. He got the grasp of it, but not all the details. We don't get it all either. Now we see through a glass darkly. One day we'll see face to face. Now we know in part. We prophesy in part. We understand. And so we pray that you will help us to be good students, but at the same time, to be submissive learners. We thank you that the Word of God is fixed in the heavens, that it is a lamp to our feet and a light to our path. We thank you that it can be trusted, and we pray that you will help us to trust it more and more, especially as the prevailing drift runs so counter to the things that your Word affirms. Help us, Lord, to this end, we pray. Help us to triumph and to live to your glory, and write your word on our hearts, we pray, for Christ's sake. Amen.
0: I'm Bob Lapine. Does your faith sometimes falter in trying circumstances? Tomorrow we'll learn how Daniel's pattern of life helped him trust God, even on his darkest days. The Bible teaching of Alistair Begg is furnished by Truth for Life.
2: Josh Booth back with Bill Bullington. And hey, Bill, I seem to hear a lot about taxes when it comes to investing.
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6: Let's face it, you're just like I am. Nobody enjoys criticism. And our first response to criticism is almost always going to be negative. But folks, it's not our first response that really matters. It's our final response to criticism. Are we going to learn from it, or are we going to run from it?
7: Welcome to Pathway to Victory with author and pastor Dr. Robert Jeffress. How do you respond when someone offers their personal opinion? 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Today on Pathway to Victory, Dr. Robert Jeffress shares what Solomon said about receiving counsel, even when it's offered by someone we don't really like. But first, let's take a moment to hear some important ministry updates.
5: Thank you, David, and welcome to Pathway to Victory. You know, when we establish friendships, we tend to gravitate toward people who affirm us. But the true test of friendship happens when someone is willing to risk a relationship by pointing out the error of our way, even when it's awkward. I'm going to address this issue in today's message, and it's also one of the common conflicts that I've written about in my best-selling book titled The Solomon Secrets. I'm prepared to send a copy to your home when you include a generous gift to Pathway to Victory. This special offer ends this coming weekend, so please get in touch right away. Oh, one more thing. Our church loves music. And today, if you've never gotten in touch with us before, I'm pleased to send you something we're quite proud of. It's called In God We Trust, a set of two discs that feature the First Baptist Dallas Choir and Orchestra, with 12 stirring songs of freedom and praise, plus a DVD that contains my teaching on America's Christian heritage. In this historic 250th anniversary year, this is the perfect gift for every patriot who loves God and loves this country. And this set is my gift to you. Just by contacting us at ptv.org. I'll say more later in the program. But right now, let's get started with the message. Here's the question. How do you respond when someone offers their personal opinion on your life? Sometimes we get offended, but at times the criticism carries a measure of truth. For that reason, I've titled today's sermon with a humorous title, Listen to the Jerks in Your Life. Gina Sorrell's two-year affair with Roger Clements was the worst-kept secret in the Rush Creek Community Church. Gina had felt trapped in a loveless marriage with her husband, Bill, for longer than she cared to remember. Long ago, she had given up trying to compete with Bill's other mistress, Seagate Technology Incorporated, the company Bill had started more than a decade ago. Bill's 70-hour-plus work weeks gave Gina plenty of time to reflect on how miserable she was, as well as the freedom to pursue a relationship with Roger, a divorced father of two that she met in her small group Bible study that she attended, usually without her husband, Bill. Ironically, it was the Bible study group that provided Gina with the needed alibi for her times with Roger. Since her husband rarely attended the Bible studies, Gina was able to claim that the discussion group had run over time, when in fact she may have never attended or left early. Gina had worked out a cover story with her best friend Lisa, in case Bill ever called to check up on her, which he never had in the past 2 years. Lisa, who was also a member of Gina's Bible study, didn't approve of her friend's affair, but gave up trying to convince her otherwise when she realized
6: She risked losing her best friend. One Tuesday evening, as Gina was preparing to leave Roger's apartment and return home, she had an inclination to call Lisa, who was just leaving the Bible study. "Anything I need to know?" Gina asked. Lisa hesitated and then said, "Bill called me on my cell phone looking for you." "What did you tell him?" Gina asked. Lisa hesitated again. "Gina, I'm sorry, but I could not stand here in the middle of a Bible study and lie for you. What you're doing is wrong." Gina didn't even wait to say goodbye. Dazed by the realization that her affair was about to be uncovered and her entire world turned upside down, she raced out of Roger's apartment and jumped into her SUV. All the way home, she rehearsed different excuses she might offer her husband about her whereabouts, which explains why she failed to notice the red light at a busy intersection three blocks from her home. As Gina awakened in the hospital, all she could remember was barely seeing a car out of her eye racing toward her and then hearing the terrifying sound of the impact. The doctors told Gina and Bill that had it not been for the airbag, Gina would not have survived the crash. Few people had walked away from that kind of accident with only a broken arm and a minor concussion. Lisa wasn't sure how Gina would respond to a hospital visit, but she knew she had the obligation to go, both as a friend and as a Christian. When she arrived in Gina's room, she said, "Gina, I'm praying for your recovery. I feel badly that I might have in some way been responsible for this accident, but I just didn't feel like I was doing you or anyone else a favor by covering for you. I hope somehow God will use this accident to bring some needed changes into your life." "You don't have to worry about that," Gina replied coolly. "I've been thinking all day about the changes I'm going to make. This accident made me realize how short our lives are, too short to be unhappy forever. As soon as I get out of here, I'm going to divorce Bill so that I can be with Roger forever." Gina's story illustrates in a negative way one of the 10 secrets for success that Solomon discusses in the book of Proverbs, and that is responding positively to the correction that God sends into our life. Whether that correction comes from friends or even from enemies or the jerks in our life. Solomon in the book of Proverbs has a term for those corrections that God sends into our life. He calls them rebukes, or reproofs, or discipline. And over again, Solomon in the book of Proverbs says that a successful person is one who responds positively to the correction that God sends into his life. By way of definition, I want you to jot down what a reproof is, because over and over again, you find this word used in the book of Proverbs. A reproof is an event that God brings into our life to convict us of our sin and motivate us to turn from that sin. Let me say it again. A reproof is an event that God brings into our life to convict us of sin and to motivate us to turn from that sin. Now, this event that God brings into our life, it can be a negative circumstance like an accident, the breakup of a marriage, the loss of a job, financial bankruptcy. Sometimes the corrections God sends are through events. Sometimes the correction comes through criticism from another person. But whether it is an event or whether it's criticism, when these negative situations come into our life, we have a choice about how we can respond. We can either listen to the correction and make the needed changes, or we can resist the correction and keep on doing what we've been doing. In fact, when you look through the book of Proverbs, Solomon contrasts a wise response to reproofs from a foolish response to reproofs. A wise person listens to the reproofs of life and changes. The foolish person is the one who resists the reproofs of life. Just jot down some of these proverbs that make that contrast. Proverbs 12:1, Whoever loves discipline, that's another word for rebuke. Whoever loves discipline loves knowledge, but he who hates reproof is stupid. How many of you want to be stupid? The Bible says if you don't want to be stupid, you listen to the reproofs that come into your life. How many of you want to be poor the rest of your life? This is your life goal, to be as poor as you can be. Well, if you don't want to be poor, listen to Proverbs 13, 18. Poverty and shame will come to him who neglects discipline. It's another word for reproof. But he who regards, that is, listens to reproof, will be honored. Proverbs 15, verses 31 and 32. He whose ear listens to the life-giving reproof will dwell among the wise. But he who neglects discipline despises himself. He who listens to reproof acquires understanding. One more, Proverbs 29, 1, jot that down. A man who hardens his neck after much reproof will suddenly be broken beyond remedy. That is, the person who keeps resisting reproofs that come into his life time and time again, one time he'll resist it too often and he will suddenly be destroyed. Reproofs are not negative. They can be positive. They can be life-giving. They can be wisdom-giving. God sends reproofs in our life, not to hurt us, but to help us. And yet, in spite of all of the positive benefits of reproofs that come into our life, most of us hate them. In fact, most of us have the same attitude about reproofs that we have toward broccoli. I know it's good for me, but it's the same way with reproofs. Nobody likes negative events coming into your life. Nobody likes criticism. But we can learn and profit from criticism if we respond correctly. If reproofs in life, negative events or criticism, if they are so helpful, why is it we resist them instantly? I think there are three reasons we are more likely to resist reproofs than respond correctly. One reason is because of pride. One reason we resist criticism that comes into our life is surely out of pride. About 10 years ago, I had a minor reproof that came into my life. One of our television viewers of Pathway to Victory called the toll-free number and said to the operator, "You know, we really enjoy Dr. Jeffress's messages, but somebody has got to tell him he's got the worst toupee we have ever seen before." Of course, I don't wear a toupee, which made it especially painful. Now, I'll have to admit, confession is good for the soul. My initial response to that was not good. My initial response was, if that lady were more spiritual, she'd be concentrating on the message instead of how I wear my hair. But then I began to think about it. And so the next day, we had our staff meeting. Everybody was seated around the conference table. I told the staff about this phone call. I said, "How many of you think I need to change the way I wear my hair?" Complete silence. People looked down, started shuffling their feet. I said, "No, honestly, nobody's going to get fired over this. How many of you think I need to change the way I wear my hair?" Everybody raised their hand. It was unanimous. First unanimous vote our staff had ever had. They all raised their hand. And I made some changes. Now, the reason I did it was I didn't want to inhibit, be a distraction to the message that I was preaching. So I made those changes. We all have reproofs that come into our life. Look, let's face it. You're just like I am. Nobody enjoys criticism. And our first response to criticism is almost always going to be negative. But folks, it's not our first response that really matters. It's our final response to criticism. Are we going to learn from it or are we going to run from it? No, Solomon understood the importance of listening to reproof rather than resisting it.

Now, how's that for winning friends and influencing people? Have you ever had a critic come into your life and you just tell him off, you unload on him, you feel great for a little while? But the problem is, your critic isn't through with you yet. Rehoboam's advisors weren't through with him either. The fact is, because he resisted the suggestion that came into his life, the people turned against him. There was a civil war that divided Israel forever. In fact, Rehoboam is remembered as the one who is responsible for tearing apart the nation of Israel, all because he responded in the wrong way to reproof. Listen to Proverbs 29, verse 23. A man's pride will bring him low, but a humble spirit will obtain honor. One reason we resist reproofs is out of pride. Another reason is kind of the other end of the spectrum. It's because of fear that we don't respond. Now stay with me on this. The American Cancer Society spends millions of dollars a year trying to get people to go through basic cancer screening tests, colonoscopy tests, prostate tests, different tests, just mammograms to screen for cancer. And yet, in spite of all of their efforts, most people refuse to do the testing. You know why most people don't go through testing like that? Why most people won't go to a doctor? They'll say, I'm afraid of what he'll discover. But talk about stupid. You think you don't want to go and have a test because you're afraid of what the doctor will discover? It's not the test that causes illness. Tests simply reveal an illness that already exists. And it's the same way with reproofs, that criticism that comes into your life and my life. Most of the time, criticism that comes into our life, it's not the cause of our problem. It's simply a symptom of a problem that already exists. And a wise person views those criticisms just like he views a positive result on a cancer test. He realizes there's a problem and he makes the needed correction. But most people don't respond that way. In fact, an employee, after an unfavorable evaluation by an employer, what does he think? He thinks, oh no, he's trying to fire me. He becomes fearful, and instead of making the needed changes to preserve his career, he is absolutely in a fog of fear that won't allow him to move at all. Whenever you respond to criticism with fear, it keeps you from making necessary changes that will bring success. That's why in Proverbs 29, verse 25, the writer says, the fear of man brings a snare, but he who trusts in the Lord will be exalted. Anytime you allow your actions to be dictated by fear rather than faith, you're going to get tripped up. You're going to run into a snare. Your supervisor's annual review of your work may reveal that you need to spend more time at your job. Your mate's complaint that there's distance, a growing distance in your relationship, may demand that you expend more effort in that relationship. Your child's struggles in life with addictions or wrong friends may reveal you need to put some more time in with your child. A doctor's review of your health may reveal some much-needed changes you need to make in your eating and exercise habits. What I want you to understand is making those changes does not cause you to experience what you fear most. It will prevent you from experiencing what you fear most. Whether that something is the loss of your job, the loss of your marriage, the loss of your child, or the loss of your health. Reproofs are the way to save yourself from experiencing those things you fear most. A third reason people resist reproofs rather than responding to them is laziness. I don't know another way to say it. Just laziness. Most of the time when somebody criticizes us and signals that we need to make a change in our life, that change is going to require effort. And we all have a streak of laziness in us. And rather than exert that extra effort to make the needed change that will bring us success, we choose to ignore the reproof. Solomon had a lot to say about that. In Proverbs 12:1, he writes, whoever loves discipline loves knowledge, but he who hates reproof is stupid. Now, we've talked about the negative response to reproofs, and that is to resist them, either out of pride or fear or laziness. If we're going to be successful in life, and that's what this series is about, how should we respond to correction that comes into our life, whether it's through negative events or whether it's through the criticism of other people? Let me give you four positive ways to respond to painful reproof in your life. And each one of these begins with an E. Number one,

0: expect reproof. Expect reproof. Don't be surprised when you're criticized. Just don't be surprised at it. We've been reading in the news about this Asiana airliner, the 777, that crashed upon landing at San Francisco International Airport. And the preliminary reports reveal that it was a pilot error. But the pilot, for whatever reason, was distracted, wasn't paying attention to his instruments, and he came in too low and too slow and ended up crashing the plane. Now, I doubt that pilot awakened that morning and said, "You know what I think I'll do today? I think I'll crash a jetliner." He didn't mean to do it. He simply made a mistake. Now, mark it down, circle it, remember it forever. You are going to make mistakes, big mistakes in your life, okay? You're going to make them. I'm going to make them. All God's children are going to make mistakes. And the reason we're going to make mistakes is we've got a virus inside each one of us. It's called the sin virus that makes us inclined to make mistakes in our relationships, with our finances, in our moral life. We all have this sin virus, Romans 5:12 tells us. It's not a question if we're going to mess up. We are going to mess up. We are going to sin. And so not only are we going to sin and make mistakes, we're going to experience the accompanying reproofs that come with our mistakes, whether it's negative events or whether it's negative words from other people. We shouldn't be surprised that that happens. You know, what's interesting to me is God understands our propensity to make mistakes sometimes better than we do. Psalm 103, verse 14, I love this verse. For God himself knows our frame. He is mindful that we are but dust. And we're so surprised when we make a mistake, God's not surprised. He's surprised when we do anything right. Because he knows us. He knows we were formed out of the dust of the ground. He knows we inherited that sin nature. He knows mistakes and the reproofs that come with them are inevitable. But even though mistakes are inevitable, understand this, they are also forgivable. That's why God sent Christ. That's why we all need that amazing grace. That's why God sent Christ to die for us. Today we're talking about responding to rebukes when we're headed in the wrong direction. And we'll continue with this important topic on tomorrow's program. In a moment, David will explain how you can receive the entire teaching series, including this message, on CD and DVD. But first, I'm eager to remind you that time is running out to request your copy of the book that complements my teaching series. It's called The Solomon Secrets, 10 Keys to Extraordinary Success, in which I go much deeper into life issues like finding financial freedom, nurturing an intimate relationship with your mate, and advancing in your career. 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
1: 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I'm David J. Mullins, inviting you to join us again next time when Dr. Jeffress concludes his message called Listen to the Jerks in Your Life. 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
18: With Nestor News,
9: time, Bob Agnew in Washington. President Trump paying tribute today at the funeral for Senator Lindsey Graham, recalling his decades of public service.
18: For more than 30 years, nothing of consequence happened in this Capitol without Lindsey Graham knowing about it. Nothing of significance happened anywhere in the world without Lindsey Graham having a view on it. And no bill became law in the most exceptional republic in human history without Lindsey Graham having a say in it. He was a man who gave America the full measure of his good and mighty heart until that heart itself just gave out.
9: Senator Graham, the son of pool hall owners, rose to become one of his generation's more influential U.S. politicians at home and abroad. Americans' confidence in the U.S. economy fell this month as gas prices resumed their climb after the U.S. and Iran stepped up their fighting once again. The Conference Board said today that its Consumer Confidence Index fell to 90.8 in July, down from 92.2 in the month of June. The consumer's view of current business and labor market conditions fell by 3.6 points, a third straight monthly decline on that front. An upcoming vote for a permanent director of national intelligence.
19: The Senate is expected to confirm Jay Clayton later today to become head of the nation's intelligence agencies. Clayton is expected to be confirmed along party lines after a contentious hearing 2 weeks ago in which he repeatedly refused to say that former President Joe Biden won the 2020 election, instead saying
20: Joe Biden was certified as the president of the United States.
19: I'm Lisa Dwyer.
9: On Wall Street, the Dow right now up by 569 points, but the high-tech stocks struggling a bit. They're down in the NASDAQ 257. This is Esser.
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7: All right, we are back, and we're going to open the phone lines tonight at 216-901-0933. 216-901-0933. The phone lines are now open. And Judy, here in Ezekiel chapter 20, verse 29, I said unto them, what is the high place whereunto you go? And the name thereof is called Bama unto this day. Wherefore say unto the house of Israel, thus saith the Lord God, are you polluted after the manner of your fathers, and you commit whoredom after the abominations? For when you offer your gifts and you make your sons to pass through the fire, you pollute yourselves with all your idols, even unto the day that you shall be inquired of by you. O house of Israel, as I live, saith the Lord God, I will not be inquired of by you. And that which cometh into your mind shall not be at all. And you shall say, we will be as the heathen and as the families of the countries to serve wood and stone. And it's an interesting thing because Obama, if you go over to Isaiah chapter 14, let me read you verse 14.
8: All right.
7: And I will ascend above the heights of the clouds, and I will be like the Most High. If you look that word heights up there in the Hebrew, it's Obama. It's spelled U-G-B-A-M-A, but it's pronounced Obama. And
8: wow.
7: The interesting thing, that means the high one, the, you know, which actually is a name for God. But if you take the U-G off and just have Bama, it's the high place. And
8: the primary
7: verse would be God, but here he says this is Satan. Satan is saying, I will ascend above the heights. In other words, above God I will be. And then here the primary verse of definition of Bama is the high place, which would be heaven. But it's an interesting thing because if you go over to Luke, and in Luke chapter 10, we read, I think I'll get there in a minute. Luke chapter 10, now listen to this, verse 18. And he said unto them, I beheld Satan as lightning. That word lightning there, if you look it up in the Greek, is Barak.
8: Yeah.
7: It's Barak.
8: I just looked it up.
7: Okay. Fall from heaven is Bama. Heaven is Bama. Okay, in the Hebrew, if you change it to Hebrew. So in one word, I saw Satan as Barack Obama. Well, there you go. But it's amazing, isn't it? Okay.
8: Yes, it is. And he was definitely a Muslim.
7: Yeah.
8: Yeah.
9: Well, there were so many dark things that he did. They're not even, I won't even say them on the air, but there are things that he did that are actually the people that testify to them on YouTube are now dead. They're not alive anymore.
7: I know.
9: They talked about experiences they had with him, which were.
7: We broke a lot of that here right on this radio program years ago when it was taking place. We exposed that. Not only that, but he was the most pro-abortion senator ever in the history. And so we'll talk a little bit. Let's go and we got Bill Wild. Hey, Bill, you're in the air.
10: Hey, Pastor, how are you?
7: I'm okay. How are you? Say hi to Bill, Bill.
11: Hey, Bill.
10: Yeah, I am. How you doing, Bill? I am super
11: doing fine. Well. How are you?
10: Well, I am so excited to hear from you guys. And you know, I am with Tactical Civics, which I don't know. Have you heard of Tactical Civics at all?
11: Sure have. Yes, we have.
12: Yes.
10: Okay. Yeah.
11: Done some things with them in the last several years.
10: Have you really? Okay. Well, I haven't heard of anything that I must have missed out on something, because the Black Robe Pastor, you know, I have been doing a little bit of research. I am no knowledgeable person on all this stuff, but I've done a little bit of research. And you know, my family came to America in 1607.
11: Wow.
10: And I had no idea.
11: Awesome.
10: I was a Patriot Academy person for a long time, and then I got involved in Tactical Civics early 2020, maybe something like that, due to the COVID stuff. And just been very excited about, you know, building our numbers in Tactical Civics, because we plan on doing exactly what the Black Robe Pastors did. You know, we want to take back our country by actually taking our Constitution and doing what we're supposed to do. We're not teaching anything outside the Constitution. We're just teaching what it says. And so it's really exciting to hear what you guys are doing. And I missed your email and stuff, but I will go back and re-listen to the show tomorrow and pull that stuff up.
11: Well, we're excited about what we hear you're doing. That's pretty neat. I know Rick Green, and we've done some events where he's been there speaking as a. But he's not with Tactical Civics. Right.
10: No, that was where I started my journey many, many years ago. And honestly, I love what Rick's done in a lot of ways. But I always knew something was missing. And really, what it was missing was the Black Robe Regiment, you know, actually enforcing the Constitution before it even was, you know, actually written as the Constitution. They lived it. That's what's so awesome. I mean, so it's just really exciting to listen to you guys talk. And
11: what's the name of the person that leads that
12: founded it?
11: Founded for Tactical Civics.
7: David Zuniga.
10: David
7: Zuniga.
10: Zuniga.
11: Oh, okay.
12: Been in touch with somebody from there.
7: Yeah, I've had him on the program several times. They spell his last name Zuniga. I believe it's... But he doesn't pronounce it the way it's spelled, okay? Is it Zuniga? Zuniga? Or
10: something like that, yeah.
7: I think he's the founder of Tactical Civics.
10: Well, we have a pastor that has done I think it's 11-part, 15-minute, basically, video series. It's at nwwr.online, which stands for Now When We Rise. And it is the most, you learn more from that than you ever learn in any, even at Hillsdale College. My daughter went to Hillsdale College, and I went through every constitutional class they had with her. And they're great. But they don't teach constitutional enforcement. They just teach how, it's a great, great document. And you know, we need to, you know, obey the Supreme Court, basically. It's like, and I've talked to the people at Hillsdale College about that. You know, why don't you? And they're like, well, you know, when you get enough people to actually start doing it, then we'll join you type mentality. And I'm excited for that day. Don't get me wrong, but nobody teaches the constitutional enforcement side, the superintendence of the Constitution. Yet we have, you know, 75% of the laws out there aren't constitutional. And when we fix that is going to be almost, I mean, compared to what we have now, it will be heaven on earth. It will be unbelievable. Because, I mean, even in just a financial standpoint, how many laws affect our finances on a monthly basis?
11: Right.
10: You get a 75% of them laws, and it's about how many are unconstitutional. In fact, Texas is building what they're calling an indictment engine, which is actually looking at every little law in every county, and it will flag the ones that are unconstitutional. So when we do that, I don't think the average American has a clue how positive that's going to be in raw things like cash flow in their pocket, not being stolen from them, let alone stopping the demonic people or whatever they are. Maybe they are reptilians. I have no idea. I don't know. It's pretty easy to identify.
12: I was going to say, what we have to do first is get Christians to vote.
10: Well, you know what? I will challenge that thought. I think poly ticks, poly means many in Latin. The ticks are small blood suckers. I think in my world, and I'm not speaking for tactical civics necessarily here, but politics was brought in as a way to just distract and separate us. I mean, he had actually just stuck with enforcing our Constitution. Yes, I'm not saying we shouldn't vote. I've voted my whole life. But you're voting for either Group A, outlaw criminals, or Group B, criminals at this point in time.
7: Well, so let me jump in on that. Let me jump in there, Paul, because you see, you do have some good people out there running, you know, and this is where, and those, we're supposed to support them. You know, the thing of it is when you don't vote, you vote. Jesus preached more on sins of omission than he did sins of commission.
10: Yeah.
7: And when you don't go vote, what you have done is you've just let somebody else vote for you. You've let the opposition vote for you. So you have not only, you have not only the right, you have an obligation to go up there. It's James 4:17 says, "For those that know to do good and do it not, to them it is sin." And we are obligated to do that, to support. Here's what he tells you in Proverbs chapter 29. When the righteous in our authority, the people rejoice. But when the wicked rule, the people mourn. When you don't go vote, you help the wicked to rule.
10: It sounds like I come across wrong there. I don't mean don't vote. What I mean is that it's a distraction from actual constitutional superintendents, so that when we vote, we actually are voting for people that aren't now outright criminals. We need to actually enforce what our law says so that we have good people. And as far as I'm concerned, anybody that really wants to be in politics or have that much power over other people, I'm very, very concerned about that. I mean, that's just the way I look at it. The people that want to get in there always seem to have, they're the bullies in junior high school. And I know I'm speaking just for me. That's just the way I'm a very simple human being. But I voted my whole life. And I tell people, you need to vote, But so far, I've never voted for anybody that I can actually say was a black robe regiment type person. Not a single one.
9: Well, imagine this. Imagine if in every election, people with a solid biblical worldview.
10: Oh man!
9: Voted. You know, they voted to a man. And so what we say to pastors is you have to preach a biblical worldview so that your flock is educated and prepared to walk into a voting booth. Because a person who's uninformed, who's uneducated about the truth, they're dangerous when they get into a voting booth. You know, we're saying you have to educate them, teach them a biblical worldview, prepare them to go and vote. And then when election time comes, command them to vote. They have a sacred obligation to do it. It's a sin to not vote, to stay home and not vote, and not only that, to go into a voting booth uneducated, you know, not without a biblical worldview. So,
12: and it starts even before that, when the primaries. I mean, getting the right candidate, but sometimes getting the right people. First of all, the right people to run. You know, pastors should be maybe alert and saying, like, hey, maybe this person or maybe that person would be a great person in my congregation that could run because, you know, they're a godly person, they're intelligent, they care about liberty, they would make a great candidate. So you have to start thinking back before election day. You got to think about getting the right candidates to run and then Christians getting behind them. And because, you know, so few so few Christians vote on election day, but it's like 10, I don't know, it's a very small percentage that's voting in a primary. And that's where you're really weeding out the wrong people in the primary.
10: I can't wait till we have some black girl pastors that are actually, I could vote for. Somebody I could really believe in. Like I said, I've never seen anybody that was even really, honestly, it was kind of attempting to be an honorable human being in every regard. I've had to vote for people.
11: We're raising them up, brother. We're raising them up across the country.
10: I know. I haven't been this lit in quite a long time just listening to you guys talk about that. I think it is the answer, along with teaching people how to superintend the Constitution.
11: Right.
10: It's we can make America great again. It can happen very, very quickly. Well, there's a lot of good people that are just deserving.
7: I'll give you a good example of one. You remember that fellow Slick Willie, Bill Clinton? Okay.
11: Yeah, we do.
7: Anyhow, well, when he was governor, he had a vice governor, a lieutenant governor named Huckabee. And Huckabee was an ordained Baptist minister, and he was a black robe regiment man. They actually gave him in the governor's mansion or where the governor sat. He actually had a literal closet as an office. They actually put him in that closet to embarrass him or degenerate. But he did his ground. He did his job. He stayed there as lieutenant governor, and so there would be a very good example. We had a fellow come here, Bill. I think you were there with us when Bernie Marino. Bernie Marino came. They asked me if I would come out and pray for him, pray over him, and I did it. But I had a talk with him, and Bernie Marino holds to the faith. He believes just about, he very much like we believe in everything where it comes to all of the issues. And he's I would say, in my opinion, a good, solid Christian man. There's a number of them out there listening to me right now, okay? And so I can't, I don't want to go on and name them all because I'll leave some out. But anyhow,
11: right.
7: We do have some good ones out there, some good Christian people running.
11: Think of this.
10: Fantastic to hear.
11: Think of this. What did Jesus instruct his disciples in when he rose from the dead? After he rose from the dead, he asked them to meet him, and he said, "All authority is given unto me in heaven and on earth." How much does that leave for the devil?
7: Well, there you go. But the devil don't know that. Yeah.
11: No, but think of this: all authority is given to me in heaven and earth. Go therefore and teach all nations, instructing them to do everything that I commanded you. He didn't say that I suggested to you, that I commanded you. He told his disciples to create replicas of themselves, and basically what he called the church to do was to govern their realm, their domain. He called the church in that moment to be the governors of the temporal of their temporal domain. That's what I believe.
7: Absolutely. You believe right here. Here's the thing, Bill, what's happening out there today. A lot of people don't realize the fastest growing church in America is the Church of Satan. And a lot of people don't realize these people, these communists out there, many of them belong to the Church of Satan. And one of the areas that, in fact, I actually taught courses on how to identify Satanism there at Lakeland Community College for a couple of years. And here, the number one office that they covet more than any other is that of prosecuting attorney or attorney general.
12: Wow.
7: The reason they do that is because two reasons. One is they decide how the case is going to be tried, if it's going to be tried as a case on Satanism or not. Number two, more than anybody else, they become judges. And you have a whole lot of black robe Satanists today. Many of them, okay.
10: That puts a lot of puzzle pieces together right there. Wow.
7: And I've had to deal with these people. You know, for 45 years, we had a death row. I would go up to death row on a regular week. Well, our whole team, we had, I'm a senior pastor, but I had seven other pastors. We would go up to the death row for 45 years on a regular basis. And in that time, I would have to go to court. I would go to court on behalf of a number of these inmates. And boy, I'm going to tell you, Satanism, you wouldn't believe how much Satanism was involved in there. How it's just unbelievable, a lot more than people realize.
9: So, I believe it, you know.
7: And not only that, but you have a lot of these women that are running for governor and that, they are involved in witchcraft. You know, Hillary Clinton was a witch. Yeah. Her real name was Drusilla. Her witch name was Drusilla. And she was a witch, a covenant there in Orange County, California. And she went there on a regular basis. And Bill used to tell Larry Nichols, I'm seeing your moment right now, but Larry Patterson, they were, Patterson was his bodyguard, okay? And Larry Nichols was the head of ADFA, Arkansas Finance and Development, under Clinton. And Slick Billy, they would call him Slick, would say, Old Hill's gone off to do her witch thing, go get the girls. And they would take them over to Flowerwood. And they would actually have orgies over there.
9: And, oh, my gosh.
7: Yeah, and so I went there to Arkansas, and I spent time with these. And then when I was there, they used, the last night I was there, they were outside my room all night long with ball bats and shotguns running a truck up against my window there. But we confronted them. Yeah. So
10: it's amazing what you've done, and I'm just honored to know you. And you got the other guys, it's great to hear you talking. I want to get off here so I don't hold the phone line up, but I really appreciate what you guys are doing.
9: I'd love to meet and stay in touch with you, Pastor.
7: All right. He's going to stay in touch with you, Bill.
9: Good.
10: Yeah, we'll make it happen. All right, have a great night, you guys.
9: Leader.com. God bless you. Thanks for calling in.
10: God bless.
7: All right, very good. The phone lines are open. We still have time to take a few more calls tonight at 216-901-0933. And we have Bill and Judy Cook, and we're talking about the Black Robe Regiment. Some years ago, I got this package in the mail, and I opened it up. And when I first opened it up, I thought it was like a choir robe, but our robes were all blue. You know, we had for graduation, that we used for graduation, not choirs. But so I opened it up, and there was a letter in there, and it said, "This is your robe," and it was a big one. I mean, and here, this is from the Black Robe Regiment, and this is from years ago, and we have making you an honorary member of the Black Robe Regiment.
9: And so, praise God.
7: When I do my Election Day sermon, I'll put that on and wear it while I do my Election Day sermon.
9: Awesome.
7: So that's what Reverend James Caldwell did. He was one of those chaplains.
9: Yes, he was.
7: And he was the guy out there in New Jersey that you were talking about.
12: Yeah.
7: And
9: right.
7: So,
9: that's right. It was Caldwell. Thank you.
7: So, yeah. I've been trying to order. Some years ago, there's a fellow that out there in New Jersey. He stood up against communism. And Dr. Carl McIntyre, I don't know if you remember him. I can barely remember because it's been a long, long time ago. But anyhow, his church, he had that Reformation Hour, and his church was the one that really sponsored and put out these books by the Chaplains and Clergy of the Revolution by J.T. Headley.
9: And Chelsea Headley, right.
7: So we sent out hundreds. We ordered, and we had hundreds of these. And there were some fellows who were pilots who listened to me, and they contributed. They bought cases of these and sent them to me. And boy, that saved us a lot of money. But I've been trying to reorder these, and it looks like the people that I've been able to get a hold of, they're kind of there at the church during the day, and they really don't know anything about how to about ordering these books or sending the books out. But I'm still working on it. But I did manage to get the phone number, and they're supposed to get back with me this week, the people that know how,
9: Great. Awesome. How
7: to get, yeah. Because I want to start sending these out again.
9: And I looked it up on Amazon. The book is, you can get it through Amazon, but I forget what it is. Like,
8: it was $11. 100, is it 100 Pastors of the Revolution? Is that what you're talking about?
7: No, this one is the Chaplains and the Clergy of the Revolution, but there's 100 pastors. It's in the book. They tell you about 100 different pastors. So,
8: okay.
7: But so did you find 100 Pastors of the Revolution? Maybe it's probably the same book with a different name. All right.
8: Yeah, the author is J.T. Headley.
9: Joel T. Headley.
7: Yeah, that's it. It would be the same book then, yeah.
8: Yeah.
7: Okay.
8: Just looked it up. Yeah.
7: Well,
8: $11.
7: Well, a lot of times if you buy them in volume, you can get them for much cheaper than this.
9: Yeah.
7: Yeah. And that's what we do. We buy them. We'll buy them in large, and then we'll send them out to the folks out there. We have a pledge week. Every month we have to have a pledge week to raise money, because it takes a lot of money to stay on the radio. And we're gonna use these. Just recently, we've been using this book called "Was Karl Marx a Satanist?" And Karl Marx was he was a bloody Satanist. And we've had years ago Pastor Richard Wormrat and also his son Michael on the radio program. And Pastor Wormrat, he wrote several books. Tortured for Christ was one. And he was, with that time we had him on, he was giving testimony before Congress. And about what he showed. He took off his shirt right there in Congress and showed him the holes in his back where they stuck hot metal up his back. It was, they tortured him. It was really something. But anyhow, go ahead, Judy.
8: I just looked up the book again. It is The Chaplains and Clergy of the Revolution.
7: Yeah. Okay. Well, finally you did it. All right. So we used to order them from that church years ago. But anyhow, good.
8: Okay.
7: I will see if I can get a hold of them, and we'll order some. See if we can order them in large numbers.
9: That's good.
7: In fact, if you could do that, since you've already looked them up, if you could find out, in volume pricing by the case, and get back with me, that would save me. That would, and with a phone number, where that would save me a lot.
9: We can do that.
7: Yeah, I'd appreciate it very much. All right. We'll be back right after this. The phone lines are still open at 216. You know why people aren't calling? Because whenever we have a program that's very, very, very interesting, you don't call. They want to hear it. They don't want to stop calling. But
9: I'll tell them a couple. I'd like to tell them a couple of stories about specific stories about the history of the pulpit and the things that pastors did during the American Revolution.
7: That'd be absolutely great. We'll be back right after.

0: No king but King Jesus. And there you go. No king but King Jesus.
1: Douglas calling in.
0: Who do we have?
2: We don't have anybody. I was just going to maybe share a couple stories that are pretty inspiring about.
0: All right. Well, go ahead and fire away.
2: Well, the first one, we hear the story. We know about Paul Revere and the Revolution. That we hear that he got on his horse and he rode around Lexington and he started shouting in the streets, "The British are coming." That's really not how it happened. He went quietly to the home of Pastor Jonas Clark. Jonas Clark had thoroughly educated the people of Lexington about their rights as citizens, their natural rights. And he was one historian said of Clark, Pastor Jonas Clark, he said he was more dangerous than all the military stores had conquered in the colony. He had so influenced the minds of the people with his calm and deep indignation that when regulars, that's British regulars, came marching up the old turnpike on the gray dawn of April 1775, they found all the farmers converted to a doctrine of liberty that armed and proficient a young nation for 7 years of war. That was a pastor. And then in the Battle of Lexington, when the battle was over that day, he went out and he surveyed the casualties. There were 8 men from his flock that were lying dead on the green of Lexington. He didn't say, "I've got to stop my political preaching. I've got to start separating church and state." I'm sure he preached even harder. He had a dramatic impact on the people of Lexington. He lost 8 men from his church that day. He didn't give up preaching liberty. He just started preaching it more. And he's one story. In fact, when Paul Revere knocked on his door late at night, that night staying at Paul Revere's home, where Sam Adams and John Hancock, they were sons of liberty, and the British were probably going to arrest them. And when Clark answered the door, the pastor answered the door, one of the 2 men that was staying with him that night asked him, he said, "Sir, will your people fight?" And the pastor said, "I have prepared them for this very hour." He had actually helped to train Lexington's militia. Now, that's one story.
0: Go ahead.
2: It's a great story. It's a powerful story. Another one was Peter Muhlenberg. He was a member of the Virginia House of Burgesses. He was in the room when Patrick Henry delivered his liberty or death speech. And when Henry was done, he motioned that Virginia counties be put into a state of defense, all Virginia counties, which meant that they would be raising militia throughout the state of Virginia in every one of those counties. And Muhlenberg raised his hand to second Henry's motion. And while he was at the House of Burgesses meeting, George Washington asked him to take a commission in the Continental Army as a colonel, which he accepted. And he rode back to Woodstock, which was where his church was at, in Woodstock, Virginia. And he went into his church that Sunday, and he preached a sermon out of the book of Ecclesiastes, chapter 3, verses 1 through 8, which begins with, "To everything there is a season, and a time to every purpose under heaven, a time to be born, a time to die, a time to plant, a time to pluck up that which is planted," and so on. And when he got to the 8th verse, "A time for war and a time for peace," he closed his Bible, came down from the pulpit, threw off his robe. He was already in full uniform as a colonel in the Continental Army. And he said, "In the language of Holy Writ, there's a time for all things, a time to preach, a time to pray, and a time to fight. The time to fight has now come." He then ordered drums to begin beating for recruits at the rear of the church. And he wound up recruiting about 300 men from the frontier of Virginia at that time to form the 8th Virginia Regiment, which he led off to war. He marched off to war with 300 men forming the 8th Virginia Regiment. And he fought very successfully through the war. He was a very capable colonel. Eventually he became a general, brigadier general. When his flock begged him to come back and be their pastor at the end of the war, because by the time he was a hero, he said, "I can no longer build the house of God, for I am a bloody man." And I have actually a page out of the Congressional Record that was preached on the erection of a statue in Northwest Washington to his honor. and he was a very capable general in the Revolutionary War. And when his brother Friedrich resisted him doing what he did, actually fighting in the Revolution, they got into an argument in letters. They had sent letters back and forth. They got into a debate in letters. It came to be known as the Battle of the Quills. The letters still exist. And you know, by the end of the war, Friedrich had kind of, when his church was burned down in New York where he was pastoring, Friedrich had come around to Peter's way of thinking, and he decided to run for the first Congress. He got elected to the first Congress and became the Speaker of the House, the first Speaker of the House of Representatives. So he had two pastors in the first Congress. So much for separation of church and state. You know?
0: Absolutely. And
2: those were the kind of men that filled the pulpits of America at that time. Those are just two examples of the kind of men that filled the pulpits of America. There are many more, you know, many more.
0: Oh, yeah. You had Dr. Langton was president of Harvard College. He's got quite a story with him. And W.E.M. Gordon, this was another one, was and Samuel Webster was a pastor.
2: Yeah.
0: You had, I'm just trying to think of
2: many brothers. There are so many. These stories are so compelling, you know, that the idea that a pastor should not talk about politics today, or they shouldn't get involved in contending for liberty, is just absurd, you know.
0: Well, if anybody should, it should be the pastor. They're supposed to lead the people.
2: And yes, they are.
0: And so this is why, you know, we had a pastor of one of the big mega churches telling his folks that you really shouldn't get involved in politics. I actually had one tell me one time that as long as it's legal, I won't stand. You'll never catch me standing out in front of a protesting abortion because it's legal. As long as it's legal, then we go against Romans 13. And it's, first of all, Romans 13 means exactly what it says. I've written several articles on Romans 13 and made several DVDs on that. But I asked him, he said, how can you justify being arrested and going to jail? And I said, let me ask you a question. Have you ever heard in the Bible about, well, the prison, messages of speaking from the prison, the books of the, he said, what do you mean? I said, well, you have the Apostle Paul, he went to prison, you had Peter went to prison. It's called prison epistles. Have you ever heard of the prison? Of course I've heard of the prison epistles. Well, why do you think they were in prison? Were they in prison for obeying God or government? He said, you know, you make a good point there. I may have to change my stand on that, right? You know, when you have a corrupt, see, it's up to the pastors. We are the ones, okay, that are responsible for making government behave. Let me take you in the Bible over here. You know,

0: 7 means perfection. The verse 17, 7 and 10 means perfection and completion. Obey them that have the rule over you, and submit yourselves, for they watch for your souls, as they that must give account, that they may do it with joy and not with grief, for this is unprofitable for you. Now, whether you're a president, whether, you know, we pray for President Trump that he has good counselors, and we pray that he doesn't listen to Paula White, okay? But we pray that God would send him good counselors. Now, whether you're a governor, a senator, or whatever, you're supposed to abide by, and Romans 13 is God's law. It is the highest law. And the pastor is supposed to say, just like whether you're a congressman, a governor, a senator, or a president, what saith the Lord God? What saith? And the pastor is supposed to be the one that tells him. That's what we just read. Obey them that have the rule over you, and submit yourselves, for they watch for your souls, as they must give account, that they may do it with joy and not with grief, for that is unprofitable for you. Mm-hmm. And so, and that's what's out there today. And see, we're dealing with the apostate church today. Literally, is the church of Satan out there. I mean, they're filled with a United Church of, I call it the United Church of Antichrist here. Just about all of their pastors are women, and they're all married to other women. And they're all pro-abortion. If it's a sin. Right now, today, if there could be a new sin invented, by tomorrow they'd have it in Articles of Faith. That's how corrupt they are.
1: Yeah.
0: And, yeah, you're seeing that in the Episcopal out here.
1: Yeah,
0: you're seeing,
1: everywhere.
0: You're seeing, yeah. And so
1: Methodist,
0: those...
1: United, yep. Presbyterian.
0: Yep. And that's why we are to run to this battle. We are to run to this battle. He
2: Amen,
0: that is
2: brother.
0: In us is greater than he that is in the world, okay?
1: Yeah.
0: And so, and what happens when we fail to do that, then you have... A lot of these people sitting in there, they're sitting in these apostate churches in the pews. We had one of those from the United Church of the Antichrist out of here. He's got a church, and this guy actually calls himself Satan. He actually, the pastor, calls himself Satan. And
1: oh, my gosh.
0: He talks about putting babies in microwaves, how nice it would be to cook up a baby.
1: Oh, my goodness.
0: Yeah.
2: That's kind of messed up.
1: He doesn't, and he calls himself a pastor?
0: Oh, yeah, yeah. You'll notice something, and all of them, they always, or most of the time, you'll always find they will open nurseries in there to make children available to sodomites.
1: Oh, my goodness.
0: And so one day, a fellow I knew, he was talking about, he was telling me he keeps his children in daycare. I said, where at? And when he told me, I said, you know, get him out of there. That place is loaded with sodomites. And he went over there and realized, you know, he started looking around and he called me. He said, man, am I glad you told me that, okay? But, yeah, but this is the days we're living in. We're literally living in 2 Timothy chapter 3. It's being, you know, in Daniel,
2: Perils
0: he tells
2: times.
0: You, yeah, Daniel 12, verse 3 and 4, they tell you, to seal up the book until the time of the end. We are living in the unsealing. We're living in that unsealing right now. Everything is in there. And speaking of that, Bill, would you like to give, you've got 7 minutes. Do you think that you could give a good invitation, tell folks how they could avoid being locked up with Democrats forever in that burning lake of fire, and how they can avoid that?
2: Sure.
0: And
2: sure,
0: how they can,
2: honor.
0: How they can get to glory with all of those heroes of the faith.
2: Well, I would say this. You know, Jesus died for your sins, if you're listening to me right now. He died for your sins, and he rose again on the third day from the dead. And, he said that all who come to him, he said, he who comes to me, I will in no wise cast out. Jesus will receive you. It doesn't matter what evils you've done, what sins you've

0: committed, what kind of things you've done that you're so ashamed of. Nobody knows. Nobody in your life knows. You've got your secrets hidden in your heart. Nobody knows about them. You can come and bring those things to Jesus. He already knows them all. So if you will confess that he is the Lord of your life, if you will give him your life and say, Jesus, I give you my life. I make you Lord of my life. I give you my life, lock, stock, and barrel. He will come in and take your life and be your Lord and King, and you will be born again. You will be regenerated by the Lord Jesus Christ. He will give you a new heart and a new soul, and he will put new desires in your heart to do the things that are pleasing to God. So I just want to encourage you. God will accept you. Jesus said to he said, come unto me, all you that labor and are heavy laden, and I will give you rest. And take my burden upon you. Learn of me. That's what God wants to do. He wants you to come to him. He doesn't care what you've done. He loves you. He loves you so much, he doesn't want you to die and go to hell. He wants you to come and be with him forever. And he has a plan, for a wonderful plan for your life. If you don't know Jesus yet, you don't even know the plan for your life. You don't even know why God made you. But he made you for a purpose. And he will reveal that purpose to you. So give your life to Jesus right now. Give him your life wholly. Give him everything. Hold nothing back. And he will give you a brand new life. He'll take away all your sins, forgive you, and you'll be transformed.
1: And the Lord Jesus even gave you the order to do that. First, he said, pray to the Father, and, repent, ask forgiveness of your sins. And then he said, call upon the name of the Lord. Call upon the name of the Lord Jesus, like you said, asking to be the Lord of your life, all of your life, without any reservation, huh? And when he hung upon that tree, did he esteem himself, or did he esteem us higher than himself when he took our place?
0: He esteemed us higher than himself, for sure.
1: And now he's saying, okay, now we are going to put him first, before mom, dad, brother, sister, before ourselves especially. We are to put him first in all things, aren't we?
0: Amen. Yes.
1: And so, if I was to say to you, what do you believe? How sure is the Word of God right here? It's got over 18,000 promises on it. It's got 1,800 prophecies in it. And
0: as the old preacher said, every word is true from kibber to kibber.
1: Absolutely. It is. And for Jesus said that heaven and earth have passed, but his words would never pass away. Have there been multitudes that have tried to disprove the Bible?
0: Oh, yes. I believe there have, but I don't know where any of them are right now. I shudder to think.
2: Many have been proven wrong.
1: Well, actually, a number of them got saved by trying to disprove the Bible. They found out that...
0: Yeah, that's right.
2: Josh Adele.
1: Yeah.
0: Here's another thing God will do for you. Evidence that demands a verdict.
2: Yeah. Well, C.S. Lewis.
1: Oh, yeah.
0: Here's what God will do in your heart. He will put an insatiable hunger in your heart for the Word of God. He will make it so, I used to memorize Scripture just by reading it so much. I basically read it incessantly. I parse the words in it. I would divide the scriptures, and I would read and read and read. I reached the point where I would start to memorize entire passages of scripture without even trying to do it. I just could remember them, and I could quote whole extended passages of scripture. And he'll do the same thing for you.
1: Well, it's a miraculous, God's word in the Bible is absolutely miraculous in the sense that there's been things in there that's been there for a couple thousand years that we, even though we've read it and gone over it, and it's the Constitution is not a living, breathing document, but God's word, the King James Bible, is
0: living, breathing.
1: And there's things in there that is revealed, even though it's been there all this time, it's only revealed at the time when God wants it to. It's miraculous, but that's something that's hard to explain to people that don't understand, isn't it?
0: Yes, it is. Jesus said, "The words that I speak unto you are spirit, and they are life." The word of God becomes like food for you. It becomes like food for your soul. You know, you'll start to realize you can't live without it.
1: And not only that, but I've been reading that book for over half a century, and you cannot pick it up and read it without learning something new. You know, you pay attention, and any time you do that, he'll reveal something, maybe not a big thing, but every single time. It's been right there all the time in God's Word, and that's why, this is why, you know, we tell people over 1,800 prophecies, over 580 in the New Testament, and probably, I would probably guess about 97% of them have been fulfilled already, and there's not many that have to be fulfilled. And, you know, if we take a look at some of those, like in Genesis, you know, Genesis 3:15, prophecy made 4,000 years ago. And it was fulfilled exactly. And so, you know, and that's the miraculous thing about God's Word, the Bible. How much time do I have there, Mike? Oh, because we're coming up. I want to thank you folks for being here. We're going to have to get back with you. I can't talk to you.
0: We'll have to come back on.
1: Yeah, we will. Keep in touch. Let me know what you find out about those books.
2: And, sure.
0: Can we give our website to your audience once again?
1: Yeah, please. Go ahead. Yeah.
0: The website is brrusa.org. brrusa.org. brrusa.org. 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I'd love to correspond with you. And you can get our Gideon's Pledge, our Patriot's Pledge. You can sign up to stand up for liberty in this country. We need more people to stand up who believe that liberty is worth dying for.
1: It is, and but we can't, you know, I'm concerned about people are not going to make it. They're going to think, surely people are not going to vote for these communists. I mean, I don't have to go out there. Don't make, that's a mistake. We are to get out and vote. We're out of time for right now, so I want to say good night, God bless, and always, always keep fighting the fight. Fight, fight, fight, fight, fight.
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10: News this hour at Town Hall. I'm Bob Agnew in Washington. Senator Lindsey Graham being eulogized today here in the nation's capital. His flag draped casket arrived today at the Capitol building where the Republican served for more than 30 years as a lawmaker, first in the House, later in the Senate, Vice President J.D. Vance.
11: He was the kind of guy who would walk into the Senate. And when he walked into the Senate, this was a guy who couldn't have stood more than 5'6" or 5'7", but he'd swashbuckle in with his jacket open like he was 6'5". He had an attitude to him, and it's one of the reasons why Lindsey Graham was Lindsey Graham.
10: And Senate Majority Leader John Thune called Graham a towering figure.
12: He was serving as chair of the Budget Committee at the time of his death and was responsible for getting important tax relief legislation to the floor.
10: A funeral being held now at the Washington National Cathedral, President Trump among the speakers there. A new report that specific members of the first family are being targeted by Iran. That shows up in a new video. Here's correspondent Laura Winters.
13: First Lady Melania and son Barron Trump reportedly targeted by Iran in a disturbing new video encouraging their assassination. The New York Post publishing the details and frame grabs. It shows a picture of Melania in the presidential motorcade with the window down and pictures of high-end department stores like Saks Fifth Avenue in New York City, where she is known to shop. There is a red target over the store sign. Toward the end of the extremely disturbing video, Barron Trump is also threatened with the words, "This is just the beginning. Barron Trump, wait for us."
10: That's Laura Winters reporting. Cleaning up from a tornado in Wisconsin, Menasha, Wisconsin resident Kimberly Jones told WBAY-TV.
14: Sirens went off, and my daughter and I grabbed a cat, went in the basement, got really quiet, like our ears started to pop, almost like a, you know, we're on an airplane or something, and it was intense.
10: Plenty of damage, but nobody was hurt or killed. More from townhall.com.
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16: A growing believer will delight in and love the Word of God. You'll love it because as you read, study, memorize, and dig into the Word of God, it will refresh you.
17: God gave us His Word as spiritual nourishment. It feeds our souls. And Pastor Greg Laurie says it's good to have a hearty meal.
16: The Bible restores you. The Bible refreshes you. The Bible

0: Pastor Greg Laurie with insights on why we can rely on the Bible as the Word of God. Our message today on A New Beginning is titled, The Refreshing Power of the Word of God, and there's more to come. We've talked a lot about the Bible, God's love letter to His children, and how He cares for His kids. Well, Pastor Greg has a further comment he wanted to share.
1: So as you've been listening today, maybe you've thought to yourself, man, I wish I had this relationship with God that is being talked about. Well, you can. He's only a prayer away. You see, becoming a Christian, it doesn't take years. It doesn't take months. It doesn't take weeks. It doesn't even take hours. It can happen in a moment. That's how it happened for me. I just heard the gospel, and all of a sudden I realized this is all true. And maybe you've realized that as well. Let me ask you, would you like Jesus Christ to come into your life? Would you like Him to forgive you of your sin? Would you like this relationship with God we've been talking about today? If so, why don't you just pray a simple prayer with me? Say this to God, Lord Jesus, I know that I'm a sinner, but I know that You're the Savior who died on the cross for my sin and rose again from the dead. Jesus, I turn from my sin, and I choose to follow You from this moment forward as my Savior and Lord, as my God and friend. Thank You for hearing this prayer. And I ask this in Jesus' name. Amen. Hey, did you just pray that prayer? If so, I want to send you at no charge what we call a New Believer's Bible. Here's Dave to tell you more. And let me just say, congratulations. You've made the right decision.
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0: Well, Pastor Greg, George Whitfield's story is told in this new movie, A Great Awakening, which we're making available to our listeners right now. He was an itinerant evangelist in the 18th century. He traveled throughout the 13 colonies preaching the gospel. And for 30 years, he did this. I'm thinking you and old George might have had a lot to talk about.
1: Yes. Well, yeah, there's some similarities between us. You know, I didn't have a voice like his, that's for sure. His voice was so powerful, he could be heard in person by 25,000 people without amplification. I can't even imagine that. You know, there was one year we were doing a Harvest Crusade, and for some reason, the sound went out. Well, we found out later what it was. Someone unplugged the PA system. It was as simple as that. They unplugged it. But anyway, so I'm in the middle of preaching. In fact, I'm at the end of my message, getting ready to give the invitation, and the sound goes off, and I thought I'll speak anyway. No one could hear me. No one. It was so hard. But I think of George Whitfield and that booming voice that God gave him. But George was called to be an evangelist. I'm called to do the same. An evangelist is someone that proclaims the gospel and calls people to Christ. And I think it's an important role in the church. In more contemporary times, Billy Graham is the name that comes to mind as the great evangelist that God used in our nation. Well, Go back a few years. In fact, go back a lot of years to the 1700s and the Billy Graham of his day, George Whitefield, reached people. In fact, he was so effective, they had no media except for print media, of course, the newspaper. But somehow George Whitefield, because of his endless preaching and his tireless proclamation of the gospel, was able to reach 80% of the colonial population. That's a lot of people. Pretty much everybody knew his name. But the main thing that Whitefield wanted to emphasize was not his name, but the name that is above all names, the name of Jesus Christ. So you need to know this story. And we have it available for you in this amazing new film called A Great Awakening. It was so popular, they had to extend the theatrical run because the word of mouth was spreading and more people wanted to see it. Now you can have your own copy of A Great Awakening so you can watch it whenever you want and watch it over and over again and show it to your family, show it to your friends, show it to whoever you think would like to see it. You're going to love this. This is one of the best resources we've ever offered. So get your copy of A Great Awakening for your gift of any size. Dave, tell them more about that.
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3: 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Josh Booth back with Bill Bullington. And hey, Bill, I seem to hear a lot about taxes when it comes to investing.
7: Well, a lot of people pay an awful lot of attention to taxes, and oftentimes it hurts their investment performance. 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
16: It's Afternoons with Friends, AM 1220, The Word. Christine Lane hanging with you. Hope you're having a wonderful day. Make the most of each day, because every day that ends in Y, we say yay, because we get to get up and experience the wonder and the beauty and the blessings that the Lord has given us. And a blessing for me is we get to talk with Adam Holtz again from PluggedIn.com, because, you know, we talk movies and TV and so much on Mondays, that we tried to pack a whole lot in yesterday and just didn't have time. So we're picking it up today. And at PluggedIn.com, Adam, there is a section called On the Radar. And every week you guys pick three things that you really think families and parents and grandparents need to focus on, need to be aware of. And this week, no different.
17: Yeah.
16: The weekly On the Radar, some really important stuff, especially as summer's winding down, kids going to be going back to school. There's, you know, new apps out there and new things that they may start to get exposed to.
17: Yeah, there's a whole new category of apps, and there's no like really polite way to say this. So if you've got young kids in the car, you might, you know, circle back and listen to it later. But these apps are called Nudify apps. And they are exactly what they sound like. They give an AI-generated unclothing of somebody that you give it a picture to, which is horrifying, right?
16: Yeah.
17: I mean, it's so creepy and invasive and morally problematic on so many levels, which is why we're getting places that are really pushing back against it. And interestingly, the city of San Francisco has recently demanded that Apple and Google remove all of these apps from their respective app stores. And this is actually not the first time there has been pushback from different jurisdictions trying to get them to take these apps off, off of their stores. But the reality is these things are out there, and I definitely hope that this thing that the city of San Francisco is doing accomplishes what it's trying to, but know that these things are out there, and we've got to keep talking to our kids about what they're exposed to, what they're struggling with. And, this one goes both ways. You might have, a youngster who would think, oh, I kind of am intrigued by that app. Or you could have a son or a daughter who, finds out they've been victimized by it, that somebody has used it with a picture of them. And it's AI. It's very realistic. And part of the problem is they're using it to blackmail kids because it does look so, so realistic. And so it's really a problem.
16: Yeah. But, and it's scary.
17: That's where we're at. It is scary. It is scary. And so I think that we can't, I wish that we could always protect our kids from everything. We do the best that we can, and that's why it's so important just to cultivate that relationship so that when this kind of stuff comes up, we have a place that we can talk with our kids about these things, because this is the world that we're living in today.
16: Yeah. And, you know, I saw something, I saw a meme, or whatever, like about a week ago on social media where it said, you know, make it so your children are comfortable now talking about the little things so that when the big things happen, they don't think, oh, great, mom or dad are going to be mad at me. Like, this is one of the big things that you really hopefully have started to foster that relationship, that your kids would feel comfortable, you know, in a sense. I mean, obviously, no one's going to be fully comfortable talking about it, but they know that if something like this were to happen, you know, they can, you're their safe space and they can talk to you.
17: Yeah.
16: So,
17: well, and I think the difference between when we were growing up and now is that when we were growing up, if our parents were really on their game, they had the talk with us, right?
16: Yes.
17: You know, we had the birds and the bees conversation. And I think for parents in that generation, they felt like, okay, we had the talk, we checked the box, that's done. And it was probably the first and last time we ever talked about sexuality. Our parents talked about sexuality with us. I think the reality today is that our culture is having an ongoing conversation about sexuality all the time. And it's not a one and done thing anymore. And so even though at first I think it's awkward and can feel even kind of cringy to talk with our kids about it, and they feel the same way, once you sort of work through that and establish it, it's not as weird to talk about, and it just can become a part of your ongoing conversation. And so that's where I'm at with my three teens. We just talk about it, you know, because that's where the world's at. And I want to offer a voice of optimism that once you sort of work through that initial weirdness, I think our kids really want to have somebody that they can talk about when they have questions, when their friends do things, when they see things. And letting them know, hey, we want to be a voice and a resource in that conversation, because it's so important and the stakes are so high.
16: Yeah, absolutely. Absolutely. And it's just, again, something just very important to be ready. Just, man, and you're right. The generation that we came from, that was it. But now it is just everywhere. And that's because of social media. And we're always on our phones. They're in our hands at all times. Guilty as charged.
17: Yep.
16: And
17: it can turn up anywhere. I was on Facebook Marketplace the other day and I came across some stuff. I'm like, I can't even believe this is here. And so you don't have to be, you know, going out of your way to look for really explicit things for it to find you.
16: Yep.
17: And I'm like, I haven't looked at anything that would prompt something like this showing up, but there it was, you know, and that can happen with our kids too.
16: Unfortunately. Yes. It's happening really everywhere. And, you know, actually we're talking about, you know, the screen time and how, you know, our kids seeing us on the screen, it can affect them, right?
17: No, that's one of the other things that we talk about this week is that there's a new study that finds that parental screen time can actually increase anxiety in children. And I think this is a really important thing because we can tend to reflexively talk about screen time as if it's a problem that the kids have. But we know from statistics that adults have the problem, too.
16: Yes.
17: And I wonder if as adults we're tempted to give ourselves a pass, even as we try to keep our kids on the hook for it. But this study just shows that, hey, our kids are watching us. And if they feel like they can't get our attention because we care more about our phones than we do them, that creates anxiety for them.
16: I can totally see that. And I am guilty as charged. You know, it's Hunter, you're not having your phone today. And here's the phone. I've got mine and I'm scrolling through. But why? What am I missing out? I'm doom scrolling. I'm not paying attention to the human, the relationship that I should be forming and growing right in front of me. So, I'm going to make real conscious effort, especially because while me and summer winding down here, going to be going back to school, that, you know, these are the times that we should be making the memories, making the connection and building the relationship, not, not scrolling on the phone.
17: Yep. So that is exactly right. And I think that, you know, this is a battle that it's never going to be a one and done thing, right? We just have to keep giving ourselves grace to try again, because we can make that, you know, that resolution, whether it's a New Year's resolution or not, but we drift, right? And our phones are designed to hook us and to gobble up as much of our attention as we will give them. So we keep starting over. We keep putting those boundaries in place and saying, okay, I'm going to try again to set boundaries, and we're going to keep doing that as a family.
16: That's what I'm going to do. And I wish we could go back to a simpler time when technology didn't control our lives and it was not everywhere. Give me the non-smartphone, please, and thank you.
17: Yep. I am with you.
16: All right. And what else do we got? I know we usually do three things here and for the On the Radar. What's our last
17: So the last thing on the radar this week is hackers gaining control of WordPress websites. WordPress is one of the biggest platforms for creating websites. Millions and millions of people use them. They have a fix that, you know, will lock them out. But if you have a WordPress website at work, or you have a personal website, you'll want to make sure you get that update. Otherwise, you may have content showing up on your website that you don't want there. So again, it feels like it's a world full of threats from every direction.
16: Yeah.
17: Right? I mean, all three of these stories. And so what we want to do at Plugged In is to be an encourager, to be an informing resource for you, so that you know what's happening out there. So especially with our On the Radar feature each week, we want to give you three stories that could be affecting you and your family and your teams, and say, here's what the story is, here's why it's important, and here's what you can do about it. So there is some actionable intel that you can take away and not feel like you're just at the mercy of all of these things happening, but there's actually something you can do about it.
16: Right. And so On the Radar, every week you have the tidbits. You guys have all the reviews for movies, TV, games, technology, you name it. It's there. Where can people find it all, Adam?
17: You can find it all at PluggedIn.com. It's pretty simple, PluggedIn.com. And we, of course, are a ministry of Focus on the Family.
16: Well, we packed a lot in today, Adam. Thank you so much for your time.
17: You bet. Thank you, as always. And we will talk again soon.
16: Sounds wonderful. You have a great week. And as usual, that website is plugged in. Well, that website is PluggedIn.com. And again, packed with just such helpful information that parents, grandparents, we all need to know. We're all looking out for each other. It takes a village. And you guys there at Plugged In are helping to make that happen. So thank you.
17: You bet. Thank you, Christine.
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19: July 28. Be a doer. Be doers of the word and not hearers only, deceiving yourselves. James chapter 1, verse 22. As believers, our lives can and should be marked by minds that are trained in and subjected to the truth of God's word, and we should surround our circumstances with prayer. But still, if we are to know and enjoy God's power at work within us, we must take what we hear in the scriptures and put it into practice. We should be diligent in our attention to the scriptures each day, and in our attendance when the Word of God is being expounded, but we should never fall into the trap of thinking that attending, paying attention, and listening carefully are enough. We must be doers and not hearers only. In John 13, on the night before Jesus' death, and after he has been teaching the disciples for a while, he says to them regarding his lessons, "If you know these things, blessed are you if you do them." If you wonder why you're not experiencing God's blessing, it may be because you aren't putting his words into practice. The Lord has given us rich instruction, and he has given us the Spirit to be our helper. Now we are responsible for drilling our minds in the truth of God's word, and then doing what we have learned, received, and heard. What a great sadness it is when churches become like dusty old libraries, filled with so many lives that are like volumes of truth just sitting there, never used. The temptation, as we become increasingly aware of the truth, is just to sit and think about it without ever taking action. James puts that kind of life in stark terms. It is to deceive yourself. No, a church is to be a gallery of living experience. There ought to be a vibrancy about believers, so that when we face the world's many problems, problems we ourselves

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organizations have been featured and highlighted right here on the radio so that we can spread the word about the good work they are doing and then give them a check to keep the good going. You may say, Christine, but what does that mean? That means organizations like Honey from the Rock, Parma Animal Shelter, Cleveland Scores, Beck Center for the Arts, Heaven Train, Birthright of Cleveland, Grace House Akron, and dozens more. Well, we have let you, the listener, know about these organizations. Maybe you want to get involved. Maybe you have a special place in your heart for sharing the Bible with kids. Maybe there's an organization, again, that you work with that you would love everyone to know about. These smaller groups, these smaller organizations, these community-led and backed groups, not everybody knows about them, but we can help that change. Go to thewordcleveland.com and click that Friends and Neighbors banner. There you can nominate an organization. And, you know, just tell us what they're doing in the community and why you believe they should be featured as a friend and neighbor. I mean, let's be honest. It's the people and the groups in our communities doing and sharing God's love that make this world a better place. 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And while you're there, you can scroll down after you make your nomination and see some of the most recent recipients. Again, Cleveland Scores, our latest recipient, Operation Lean On Me, the Greater Cleveland Young Marines, and more. 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

0: Afternoons with friends, AM 1220, The Word. I love that song from Terry. And honestly, we just need Jesus. Christine Lane hanging with you, and I'm going to share something that you need to do right now, quickly. You need to go to thewordcleveland.com. 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It's Afternoons with Friends. I'm Christine Lane. Thanks so much for taking me along with you on your day. Make it a great rest of your day. And we will talk tomorrow. Right here on Afternoons with Friends on AM 1220, The Word.
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11: I believe that all those longings will be fulfilled in heaven. Artists will paint with colors they've never seen. Musicians will write songs that we've never heard those notes before. And all those things that are buried deep inside of us will come to fruition. I love it when it says that God gives you the desires of your heart, but I think He gives them first of all. The Lord places those desires and giftedness, and I just can't wait to see what that will look like when we're home.
10: Well, that's Sheila Walsh giving a really beautiful glimpse of what heaven will be like, and she's our guest today on Focus on the Family with Jim Daly. Thank you for joining us. I'm John Fuller.
7: John, Sheila is one of our fan favorites, right? The listener favorites. You enjoy hearing from her. She's been at the broadcast a couple of times through different ways, something we call a Hitchcock. When we hear a presentation out and about at a church or something like that, we have a team member that's listening for those and suggesting them for a program. Mm-hmm. And Sheila, you have come through the Focus program in that way. But it's so good to have you here in the studio. Thanks for being with us.
11: It's lovely to see you again, Jim, and to meet you, John. I'm so happy to be here.
7: Just want to get you in early. You know, your life story, which we're going to unfold a bit, and your desire for heaven is so beautiful. I'm looking forward for people to listen and to watch this. Is really inspirational. I know what's going to happen. And people are going to be touched by the way the Lord has worked in your life, the great stories that you have. Mm. And you connect the dots in such wonderful ways. So thanks again for being here.
11: Thank you.
10: Mm. And Sheila is, of course, a television host, a Grammy-nominated singer, a Bible teacher, a speaker, best-selling author. She does a lot of things. And she has written a new book. It's called The Hope of Heaven, How the Promise of Eternity Changes Everything.
7: Sheila, when you look at it, in the book, you mention a lot of scripture, which is so wonderful. That's what we're based upon, right? As believers in Christ, is the Word of God. Ecclesiastes 3:11 says, He has made everything beautiful in its time. He has also set eternity in the human heart. That's kind of the basis. You know, even for the non-believer, there's something that captures our imagination about, is there something next? Hmm. Maybe, sort of, we hope. Even the identification that is in our heart as human beings is a clue to God's beautiful creation of us, isn't it?
11: Yeah, C.S. Lewis wrote beautifully on that. If our hearts desire something more than we can see here, it must mean we're made for something more.
7: In that context, though, you look around the globe, look at all the great religions. I mean, almost every human culture has an expression of this reaching for something eternal, something next, which again is evidence that God has stamped our heart for that journey.
11: It's a gift. I honestly think it's a gift. I think we see it as a disadvantage. So we're always looking for that next thing. I see it as, I've learned now that nothing's going to be perfect, which has helped in my marriage. That's why we've been married for 31 years.
7: Way to go.
11: Because you know that Barry was not designed to make me happy. Mm. You know, I wasn't designed to make him happy. We were designed to know Jesus. And so until we finally see him face to face, there will always be that place that longs for him.
7: And I think as you express it that way, it is the great equalizer of the playing field of humanity. I don't care what your sexual orientation is, what your appetites are, what your drives and motivations are, money, whatever. It is the plague of humanity. If you try to fill that void with something other than God, you're in a bad spot.
11: Mm. Yeah. I think one of the things I was rereading Mere Christianity because my son read it I read it years ago. Then he read it in high school. And it was interesting seeing the parts he had underlined as a high school student.
7: Oh, that's student, great.
11: Because he's about to turn 29 now. But it was interesting. C.S. Lewis said that there's three ways we deal with this ache, this longing. We either deal with it externally, where we think something out there would fix it, or internally, we almost come to a place of thinking, you know what, this is as good as life's going to get. You know, we just kind of resign ourselves. But he offered the third solution, eternally. When we realize that we are eternal beings and that we haven't even... I was reading something last night and somebody said to an author, and I don't remember his name, so do you think this is your best life? And he said, I have not begun to live my best life. Mm. Until we see Jesus face to face, and then we will never live anything less than our best life.
7: Oh, it's so true. Well, you have a lot of humor in the book as well. I love you digging through a cabinet looking for something and whipping your hair back. What happened?
11: Well, it actually was the genesis of this book. I mean, I came across this jar of cream that my husband had bought for me at Christmas, and it was expensive. So I was trying to see if there was anything left in it, because I'm Scottish and we use everything.
7: Well, let me just say before you continue, that was very bold of Barry to buy you beauty cream as your
11: husband. I know.
7: I don't think I would take that move, but way to go, Barry.
11: Well, that's Instagram for you. It fills you in all the latest stuff. But I realized there was a little left, but then I bent my head forward to flip my hair out of my face. And in that second, something snapped, and I thought I'd broken my neck.
7: Wow.
11: I immediately threw up. I couldn't move. And so Barry came up, and he took me. We spent 18 hours in the emergency room.
12: MRIs, I mean, just everything. Mm. It turned out that all I'd done was torn ligaments in my neck, which, you know, is
13: painful.
12: It's painful, but not drastic. But while I was in that MRI and all the hours of waiting, I was like, Lord, there's something wrong at the moment. You know, I've gone through all sorts of different experiences with you. I've walked through clinical depression with you. I've walked through being in a psychiatric hospital with you. But I feel at the moment as if there's something that I'm missing. And so I did what I always do. I dig into God's word, and I came across Hebrews 12. And this one verse shifted everything in me. It said, keep your eyes on Jesus, who both began and finished this race we're in. Study how he did it. Because he never lost sight of where he was headed, that glorious finish in and with his Father. And I underlined that, and I was like, he never lost sight of where he was headed. He began and he finished this race we're in. And so that led me to a study of heaven. What can we know?
13: You know, it's so amazing about the word. It's right there. We just have to read it. I mean, it even tells you, if you're in me, here's the fruit that people will see in you.
12: Yeah.
13: The fruit of the Spirit, right? Yeah. Love, joy, peace. I mean, it's very forthright. All we have to do is read it and know it and absorb it and meditate on it. And that's maybe one of the great tragedies of today. We're too busy to actually read the word that's eternal.
12: I know. And we're robbing our souls when we do that. Right. We're just... Because I went through years like that, where it'd be like, I was brought up as a good little Baptist girl on the west coast of Scotland, where you have your quiet time every morning. And so it's like, okay, well, I read the word of God for 10 minutes, so I'm good to go. As opposed to realizing, no, this is like my daily bread. This is, and also something I love. Years ago, I read a thing by Athanasius, you know, guy in the fourth century. But he said this, whereas most of scripture speaks to us, the Psalms speak for us. They give us a language of prayer. And so my dear friend, Dr. Jeremiah, sent me this little book. And he said, here's what I think you should do, because it was the Psalms and Proverbs. Read 3 Psalms out loud every day. Let your ears hear what your eyes are reading.
13: Yeah.
12: And that has been a game changer for me.
13: Boy, and again, just a simple practice that brings so much fruit into your life. Sheila, you mentioned growing up in Scotland. You've shared about your dad, and he struggled with both physical health issues and mental health issues and ended up taking his own life, I think, at 34, right?
12: Yes.
13: How old were you when he...
12: I was 5.
13: You were 5 years old. And you relate that story to how he changed, how when he had a stroke, I believe, right?
12: Yeah, he had a cerebral hemorrhage. And it was really like Dr. Jekyll and Mr. Hyde. Because my dad was my hero when I was a little girl. He was the yes in my life. My mom would tell me to be careful, and my dad would say, no, go for it. You've got it. And so I just adored my dad.
13: Yeah.
12: Wonderful Christian man, beautiful singing voice. But that cerebral hemorrhage, the way that pressed on his brain, impacted his personality. And he went from being this loving, safe, kind father to a difficult, confused, and ultimately violent stranger.
13: And you became the focal point of that pain for him for some reason that you couldn't justify as a 5-year-old. You didn't know, what was I doing wrong, right?
12: No, but it's interesting because it confused me as a child. He never hit my sister, never hit my brother. The only person he ever took his anger out on was me. But since then, a friend of mine who's a neurosurgeon said that sometimes when there's a significant brain injury, the person instinctively reaches out to the one person they believe will love them no matter what.
13: Yeah.
12: So rather than it being an indication of a lack of relationship, in some strange way, it was actually his way of connecting with me. But you don't understand that when you're 5.
13: Yeah, of course. And maybe if you're 55, you don't understand it.
12: Yeah.
13: And, you know, so often, and we've talked about this, where we share the loss of parents together. Both my parents died by the time I was 11, 12. And so we've talked about that. But so often when I speak, and I'm sure it's true when you speak, you'll have a line of people that still have great bitterness or weight or guilt or shame because of that lack of healthy parental connection. But you said this in the book, and this is for everybody that would be in that line or whatever journey the Lord has put you on to teach you the things he wanted to teach you as a child. But this is so good, where you wrote, we will not be judged by the last thing we did, but by the last thing Jesus did on the cross. Boom.
12: Don't you love that?
13: I love it because it relieves the guilt.
12: Yeah.
13: Even for your dad.
12: And it's the gospel. It's the truth.
13: Yeah.
12: You know, it's interesting because my father drowned himself. He was in a psychiatric hospital and he escaped one night and drowned himself in the river behind the hospital. And I decided some years ago to go back. I wanted to retrace his footsteps. And so I didn't even tell my mom because I knew she wouldn't want to do that. But I went and I found myself at the river, and I thought I would feel dread, and I didn't. I felt the presence of Christ. And I felt as if the Lord said, Sheila, he went from this river into my arms, and I carried him all the way home. Because my dad was like, I mean, he loved the Lord. He was a good guy.
13: Yeah.
12: But once you have some kind of brain injury, that you're just not yourself. Yeah. But I know that, and here's what's interesting. I was shocked to learn that my mom was scared to meet my dad again in heaven because he had become so violent toward the end. Mm-hmm. That thought terrified her. And it was only when I ended up at 34 in a psych hospital and my mom flew over to do some sessions with me that she began to unpack some of the pain of what had happened that she'd never spoken to anyone about, because we're Scottish. We just get on with life.
13: Yeah. No, I so appreciate that. And I think this is a good place to mention, you know, at Focus here, we have caring Christian counselors. You can call us. We want to be there for you if you're in a place of pain like that. I don't know of many organizations that will offer that, but we want to be there for you. You can call and set an appointment and they'll call you back and kind of get an idea of where you're at and some next steps you can take to get on the path of healing spiritually, emotionally. And it'll be a privilege. And John, you'll give those details.
14: Yeah, in fact, let me just say it's 800, the letter A in the word family, 800-232-6459. When you call, just ask to be connected to our counseling team, and they'll arrange a time for a counselor to give you a call back.
13: Sheila, we're talking about the hope of heaven, and I want to, you know, we're just kind of laying the groundwork a little bit here, but Revelation 21:4 says, God will wipe away every tear from their eyes, and death shall be no more. Neither shall there be mourning, nor crying, nor pain anymore, for the former things have passed away. How does heaven restore in this life that kind of brokenness, to have that hope of what's coming when we're broken here?
12: You know, it's so interesting because I remember one Christmas, my mom and my sister and I are great readers. My mom read everything Charles Dickens wrote by the time she was 14.
13: Wow.
12: And so that would always be in our Christmas gifts. There would be a book. And I remember the year she gave me The Lion, the Witch, and the Wardrobe. And on Christmas Day, I'm reading it and I'm getting halfway through. And I come to the place where Aslan, the lion representing Christ, is slain. And I throw the book across the room and my mom says, what's wrong with you? And I said, Aslan died. This is terrible. I hate this book. And she said, then you need to read on. I have kept that in mind all my life. If you find yourself in a tough place right now, then you need to read on, because the story's not over.
13: Well, that's
12: God has promised, not that everything is good or that everything feels good, but God has promised that he will bring good from everything that happens in our life.
13: You know, Sheila, you have a great knack for looking at everyday life situations and applying them spiritually. I felt more in tune when I was a younger Christian that I could do that pretty well. I'd be at a stoplight going, Lord, you had me stop at this red light so I can look at somebody and point to you. You know, I was just like, yes, on fire for every moment. And I think at times, especially if you've been a Christian a long time, we can start to lose that perspective that there's so many great spiritual analogies every day right in front of us if we can see them. And in that context, you say that you can know what heaven is and that we have a place there to belong. And you related it to a story where your son forgot his pass. Describe what happened and how that became a spiritual moment.
12: For 20 years, I was part of something called Women of Faith. We had 30 conferences a year around the country. And my son was little at the time, so I had a girl who would travel with me so that just when I was on stage, Christian could be with her. So I was over in the arena Friday night. I'm supposed to be speaking. And they have backstage passes. And to come to where the speakers are, you have to have an all-access pass. You can't just have one to get to the bookstore or something. And but they'd forgotten theirs. And I'm expecting them over for dinner, but they haven't arrived. So I go to look for them and I find them at the security desk and they don't have their passes, so they're not going to let them in. And Christian, who's probably five at the time, sees me and says, that's my mom, I'm with her. And I thought, the beautiful thing about that is because of Jesus, we have an all-access pass into the presence of God. That if anybody, like if you ever feel the enemy attacking you and say, who do you think you are? You can point to Jesus and say, that's my Savior, I'm with him.
13: That is so good. Did Christian catch that? Did you parlay that into that message?
12: Yeah, it's funny. We've done that throughout his whole life. In fact, if you walk up the stairs in our house, next time you come to Dallas, you need to come over and have a cup of tea. But you walk up the stairs, there's this great picture of Christian. He's six, maybe, and he's covered in chocolate. We'd had a birthday party for one of the crew, and Christian had kind of basically dived into the cake, so he was covered in it. And I was wearing a cream suit that night. I remember, because I've never worn it again. And they were about to introduce me, and suddenly I hear this little voice behind me saying, "Mom!" And I knew he just wanted one more hug. And so I knew what was going to happen. I bent down, and I hugged him, and I got covered in chocolate. And I have it framed, because I said to him, "You don't clean yourself up to come to your mom, and you don't clean yourself up to come to your heavenly
13: Father.
12: What
13: a great lesson.
12: You come as you are."
13: Yes, what a great lesson. That's so good.
14: Well, we're loving the insights that Sheila Walsh is bringing today to Focus on the Family with Jim Daly about heaven. And we'll encourage you to get a copy of her book, The Hope of Heaven, How the Promise of Eternity Changes Everything. And you'll find that book at focusonthefamily.com/broadcast. Obviously, heaven has a lot of different meanings to a lot of different people, Sheila, but in terms of how we see heaven described in the scriptures, joy is a big part of that. What are other aspects of heaven that we can look forward to?
12: Well, I think one of the most amazing things is that I think for the first time in our lives, we'll be fully known. I think every single human being wants to be fully known and fully loved. But we're so afraid if we were fully known, we wouldn't be fully loved, that we trade away being known. And I think of the number of people who are watching this broadcast or listening in and think, if people knew the real me, I would not be invited back to the party. But in heaven, you will be fully known and fully loved. Plus, I think, how cool will it be to sit down, like, I can't wait to meet Paul and thank him for some of the insights he gave us about heaven, and to sit and talk to the Apostle John. I mean, I love him, because he's got this great idea of, he got it, that he was loved by Jesus. Several times in his gospel, he'll say, "John, the Apostle Jesus loved."
13: Yeah.
12: You know, he'll just throw that
13: so
12: in.
13: Good.
12: Yeah. So I just think it's, and also, I think of somebody like my mom, who always wanted to be a teacher, but had to leave school at 14 to help her mother take care of my grandfather, who was very ill with Alzheimer's. And I think all those longings, I mean, I'm sure there's not one person listening right now who doesn't have something they think, gosh, I wonder what would have happened if I'd done that or done that. I believe that all those longings will be fulfilled in heaven. Artists will paint with colors they've never seen. Musicians will write songs that we'd never heard those notes before. And all those things that are buried deep inside of us will come to fruition. I love it when it says that God gives you the desires of your heart, but I think he gives them first of all. The Lord places those desires and giftedness. And I just can't wait to see what that will look like when we're home.
13: You know, in that regard, so often as Christians, we tend to look at living this life with high duty, high respect and responsibility. But the Lord also gave us this life to enjoy it, right? And I think sometimes we don't translate that. We're not the most joyful people, and we should be. Let's move to that theme again of heaven. And I want to ask you about some questions, like, will we know our loved ones in heaven?
12: I believe we will. I mean, I think we will recognize one another. Now, scripture makes it clear there's no marriage in heaven, but I think we will know one another. People also ask, well, how old will they be? I've gone to in as many commentaries and, you know, Ruth Graham, who was really like a spiritual mentor to me. Sometimes when Billy Graham would be off on a crusade, she would invite me to the house and just kind of pour into my life.
13: Wow.
12: And so some of my most favorite books are books that Ruth gave me. And I studied as much as I could to see, what do people think? How old do they think we'll be? Like, if somebody died and they're 99, are they 99 in heaven? If a baby was aborted, how old is that baby in heaven? But most, the scarlet thread that went through all of them from the 15th century up until now is, most people think we'll be about the prime of life, which might have been the age that Christ was when he gave up his life, that perhaps we'll be 33, 34. I mean, we don't know that, but I think we'll be in the best that we could ever have been.
13: That's a great thought. And again, these are just things for us to ponder.
12: Sure.
13: The Lord has all these things already set for us. But let me ask this, you know, this is a question that people, non-believers particularly, they'll ask, but unfortunately now a growing number of Christians will ask this, why won't everyone be in heaven?
12: It's the widest narrow gate in the universe. There's never been a more important RSVP sent out on this earth, this planet. I mean, Jesus made it very clear there is only one way. He said, I am the way, I am the truth, I am life. No one comes to the Father except through me. And so for people to say, well, that's a very narrow thing, but it is, it's the widest narrow gate there is.
13: It's a
12: beautiful
13: way.
12: Whosoever calls on the name of the Lord will be saved.
13: Yeah, it's a beautiful way to describe it. You know, that is true. Everybody is welcome.
12: Yeah, everybody's
13: But not everybody
12: welcome.
13: Will say yes.
12: No. And that's so hard.
13: Yeah.
12: There's a gentleman who writes to me once or twice a year, and it's always about the fact that he's still worried that his sons are not believers.
13: Mm-hmm.
12: And he's done everything he can. And I tell him this story of when I was growing up in Scotland in our little church, I loved our Tuesday night prayer meeting. Now, there weren't many of us. There was maybe just like 20 of us who would go. But this one man from way up in the north of Scotland, every Tuesday prayed for his wife.
13: Mm-hmm.
12: And, you know, he would pray with tears rolling down his face. And she was a lovely lady, but she wouldn't come to church. And I remember asking him one day, Jimmy, do you wonder why God hasn't answered that prayer? And he was quiet for a moment. And he said, he's never failed me yet, lass. I don't think he'll start now. And it was after I got back from seminary and went to Jimmy's funeral, I discovered it was at his service that she gave her life to Jesus. A lifetime's not too long to pray.
13: Yeah, that's so beautiful. Mm. I'm always encouraged, especially like an 80-year-old who comes to Christ.
12: Yeah.
13: You know, they've lived it. They know it. They know good and evil. And they finally relent. It's always good.
12: Yeah.
13: But it's especially good when a 7-8-year-old comes to Christ. I remember a letter that Dr. Dobson received from a family, and this little girl said, I know I was a sinner, and my whole life was being sinful. She was like 7. I was like, man, what a great heart. You have a story about your dog, Charlie, I think that illustrates this salvation illustration, and what happened with, I think it involved a rain gutter or something.
12: Yeah, he was a little West Highland White Terrier. I loved that wee dog. And he had a tennis ball that he loved to play with. And we were out one day and it had been raining. We were in the park and I'm throwing the tennis ball, but it went too far. It went out the gate and actually went down into a storm drain.
13: Mm.
12: And I'm calling his name, but all he can see is this jolly tennis ball. And Charlie follows the ball and disappears into the storm drain. And I do everything I can to try and get him out of there. But there's a big metal plate. I can't move it. I break all my nails, start knocking on my neighbor's doors. And one of my neighbors came out and he said, let me get a crowbar from the garage. So he and his teenage son came out and they got the metal plate up. And we could see Charlie, he was about 6 feet down on a little ledge, shivering. And I thought, if he slips off that ledge, we've lost him.
13: Hmm.
12: And so the dad said, here's what we're going to do. My son is tall and skinny. I'm going to hold him by the ankles and lower him down. That boy's now in my will, by the way. I'm going to lower him down. And he's going to, and I said, just whenever you get to him, if he barks or bites you, please just hold on and don't let go. And he rescued my little dog.
13: Hmm.
12: But I imagine, it's just my imagination, a day in heaven's courts where God the Father said to Jesus, I'm going to lower you down into the darkness and they're not going to treat you well.
13: Great analogy. I'll
12: hold on to them.
13: Sheila, again, I said this before, but your ability to bridge a common everyday story into a spiritual element, a spiritual truth, is great. And I think that's why so many people connect with your storytelling and your ability to help us see that connection in this life. Sometimes, again, the busyness of life, it gets obscured, and we need those reminders from people that are constantly looking to say, you know what? That reminds me of heaven. And it's beautiful. So thank you for those reminders today. Let's come back next time and get more into those questions if you can.
12: Thanks, Jim.
13: What an amazing conversation with Sheila Walsh. And you know, I think Sheila losing her dad at just 5 years old was devastating. I lost my mom at age 9, and it isn't something you ever get over. Sheila has an amazing ability to take that pain that she experienced and provide hope to the person who feels hopeless in that moment. And that's why her book is called The Hope of Heaven, and that's the hope we have in Jesus Christ. If you don't have that hope, get in touch with us. We have counselors who will pray with you, and we have a great online resource called Coming Home that will give you next steps for making Jesus Christ the Lord of your life. There's far more in Sheila's book, The Hope of Heaven, that we couldn't cover today. We're going to come back next time to do a little bit more digging.
14: Yeah, but don't wait to get get your copy when you make a donation of any amount to support this ministry. Just request Sheila's book, The Hope of Heaven, How the Promise of Eternity Changes Everything. We'll send that to you as our way of saying thank you for partnering with us in ministry.
13: You know, John, a data point that I love to follow is how many people are coming to Christ through Focus on the Family each and every year. Well, last year, we saw 173,000 people come to Christ through Focus on the Family. That is awesome.
14: It's incredible.
13: I think it's the core metric for us. And for those who support us, you're in this as well. That's part of the harvest that we're doing together. 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And here's why John said, don't wait. 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John ends up blending
14: it. It's an assortment of beans from a variety of countries. 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
14: 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I'm John Fuller, inviting you back as we continue the great conversation with Sheila Walsh, and once again, help your family thrive in Christ.

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1: Father, thank you that the Bible is not just some trivial little piece of material. Thank you that it's not silly stuff. Thank you that it doesn't all fit so perfectly with our puny minds that we could just say, yeah, we've got it. But thank you that it reminds us again that you are God and we are mere men and women. That Daniel, he desperately needed to understand. He longed to know. He got an insight. He didn't get it all. He got the grasp of it, but not all the details. We don't get it all either. Now we see through a glass darkly. One day we'll see face to face. Now we know in part. We prophesy in part. We understand. And so we pray that you will help us to be good students, but at the same time, to be submissive learners. We thank you that the Word of God is fixed in the heavens, that it is a lamp to our feet and a light to our path. We thank you that it can be trusted. And we pray that you will help us to trust it more and more, especially as the prevailing drift runs so counter to the things that your word affirms. Help us, Lord, to this end, we pray. Help us to triumph and to live to your glory and write your word on our hearts, we pray, for Christ's sake. Amen.
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11: 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Abolish the Electoral College. Replace the President and Supreme Court with an executive and judiciary chosen by and subordinate to Congress. Eliminate the Senate. Seize ownership of essential industries. These are not just hysterical claims about the Democratic Socialists of America. This is the platform the DSA adopted and published. DSA co-chair Megan Romer confirmed on Fox News Sunday that the DSA and its candidates will pursue those goals and by any means necessary. These DSA activists and candidates do not want to just win elections. They want a toehold for a revolution. It is not a game to them, nor a pose, and the events of the last century make very clear what the outcomes of such a revolution will be. Even winning an attempted revolution against the constitutional order would devastate the country, and the DSA does not plan on losing it. When communists tell you who they are, believe them.
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18: With SRN News, I'm Keith Peters in Washington. Israeli Prime Minister Benjamin Netanyahu says he had an excellent meeting with President Trump at the White House, their first sit-down since launching a joint war against Iran that offered Netanyahu a chance to smooth out strains in their relationship. The closed-door meeting on Tuesday lasted nearly an hour and a half. The White House says it was positive and productive. President Trump is remembering Senator Lindsey Graham as a giant of the United States Senate and a true American original. Trump joined foreign leaders, lawmakers, and others at a memorial service for Graham on Tuesday at Washington National Cathedral. In his remarks, Trump said Graham was the first person to make you laugh and one of the last people that you'd really ever want to fight. On Wall Street, the Dow by 537 points. More details at srnnews.com.
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Welcome to today's edition of Time in the Vineyard with pastor teacher Jeff Toring. 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

0: Daniel chapter 1 and verse 1 says, "In the third year of the reign of Jehoiakim, king of Judah, came Nebuchadnezzar, king of Babylon, unto Jerusalem and besieged it. And the Lord gave Jehoiakim, king of Judah, into his hand, with part of the vessels of the house of God, which he carried into the land of Shinar, to the house of his God, and he brought the vessels into the treasure house of his God. And the king spake unto Ashpenaz, the master of his eunuchs, that he should bring certain of the children of Israel, and of the king's seed, and of the princes, children in whom was no blemish." What I would like to do is just turn a couple pages over to get the thrust. If you turn over to Daniel chapter 2, what I want to do today is to lay out what is the main theme of the book of Daniel. And sometimes it helps when we're going through the books to have a key verse or a key phrase that the whole book is kind of based around so that you have it in context. And in Daniel chapter 2, we know that Daniel is what we call an exilic book. It is a book that is written during the time when the Jews, the nation of Israel, are in exile. And so we read in verse 1 that the king of Babylon has come, they've besieged it, and they've taken some of the younger children of the land hostage, and they will not return. And so it looks like it's absolute chaos, but it's not. And that's the point of the book, is that Daniel the prophet is going to let us know that there is a timetable that all of history is on. And it looks like at times it may be chaos. It looks like it might not be part of a planned idea, that maybe some details are slipping away out of God's hand, or maybe he's just not in control at all. And so what Daniel's book is, in a whole, is to let us know that everything through history is exactly where he wants it to be. And so if you go over to chapter 2, we have in verse 37, "Thou, O king," he's talking of Nebuchadnezzar, this king of Babylon, "thou, you, O king, are a king of kings. For the God of heaven hath given thee a kingdom and power and strength and glory." He's saying that this particular king, the king Nebuchadnezzar, is now a world power. His kingdom is dominant over the entire world. He takes tax and tribute and slavery from all kind of provinces around the world, and he's in charge. And what's interesting, though, to note right off the bat, is that this particular kingdom that has overtaken Israel is not better than Israel. It's not more righteous. Even though God does the changing of the guard, it's not because one particular kingdom is better or more righteous. Because we know the Babylonians were full idolaters, they were ravenous, they were murderous people. So they're actually worse. But we learn from history the things that are taking place. I listened to ex-Speaker of the House. He is a fantastic historian. And if you listen to what history is and lays out, it just duplicates itself. It repeats itself. So it would be good for us to understand history, and that's why this is. This isn't just a history book, the book of Daniel. And some of the people who are amillennial or of a different stripe look at this book basically as only historical. But it's not that way, because what he is doing is he's going to lay out the history that it has taken place, and then he's going to use that and know that it's just going to be repeated in the future, and so the details are laid out for us. So we learn this from history. The king of Babylon, he takes over, and now he is the global power. Verse 38, "And wheresoever the children of men dwell, the beasts of the field and the fowls of heaven hath he given into thine hand, and hath made thee ruler over them all. Thou art this head of gold." So what he's explaining is, again, is that Nebuchadnezzar and his kingdom now has full dominion. They are the global power of the world. But it doesn't last. We know this. Our history books tell us the exact same thing that the Bible is telling us. If you look down in verse 39, it says, "And after thee shall arise another kingdom." Not because it's stronger or better. We know the Persian Empire overtook Babylon and they rose up. And it says in verse 39, still, "And after that, another third kingdom of brass will rise up." We know our history. Alexander the Great, the Grecians take over from the Persians, and history goes on. course, then we've just followed our history books. And it says in verse 40, a fourth kingdom shall be strong. So we have the Roman Empire, then takes over, dominates after Grecian Empire. This is all basic history for us. And so what we're learning, though, is God is showing that dominion, world rule, is being transferred. Different names, different faces, different localities. But he's trying to show us, look, this country here has had dominion and rule, and they crumbled. And God raises up another one. Not necessarily that they're better or more righteous, but this is just his plan. He's showing us to learn from these things. And the prophet is quoting in the book of Daniel, this is all way future, and it's perfectly accurate. For to us it's history, but to him it's future. Let me go over to verse 44. And after the Roman Empire is crushed, look what then he says. And in the days of these kings, which is the division of the Roman Empire at the end, it breaks up after Rome is crushed. It kind of breaks up into multi-kingdoms. There's about 10 kings that are the main of the world. And he says, and in these days, the kings, the God of heaven shall set up a kingdom. Now this particular kingdom, though, it says, which shall never be destroyed. And the kingdom shall not be left to other people, but it shall break in pieces and consume all these kingdoms, and it shall stand forever. So again, he's talking now of a final world kingdom that has world dominion. This is what we know of as the crescendo of history. This is the millennium. The Jews call it the golden age. This is the coming kingdom. Remember, they said, Lord, teach us to pray. And he said, oh, this is how you pray. Our Father who art in heaven, hallowed be thy name. Thy kingdom come. Thy will be done on earth as it is in heaven. Now, some of us came out of churches that were kind of a watered-down, downright, some of them apostasy, and they just repeated that as some kind of religious function. But that's not what it's meant to be. What Jesus is talking about is exactly what we're talking about here. He's saying, this is what I want you to pray. Thy kingdom, this everlasting dominion, this rule, this golden age, thy kingdom, pray for that to come, and then it will be on earth, an earthly kingdom, as it is in heaven. So this isn't just a religious phrase of some kind of mock prayer for us to do. There is meaning behind what he is saying. And so we don't repeat it in a ridiculous way, but it's got content to it. And so we look at these things because we see this now. We're taught through the Gospels that this crescendo of history, this millennium, the golden age, has got to be forefront. This is the main theme throughout the entire Bible. From Genesis to Revelation, the main theme is this glorious kingdom. And so Jesus tells parables, and he tells us as his believers, I want you to invest in this coming kingdom. Because those of us who are believers are knighted to be a part of the rule and the reign of this kingdom. We will be governmental employees of the king. We are of royal blood. We are born again. Now we have a royal pedigree. We are part of the Lord's family. Therefore, we will rule and reign in this coming kingdom. And so everything that we do here in life is going to gain us rank in the kingdom. So if you serve the Lord with rigor here, you'll have a higher rank in the kingdom. And the Lord told us that in the parables. Remember, parable of the talents and the parable of the pounds. He says, go and trade. Go ahead, take the gospel and work it, work the kingdom and advance the kingdom. And in so doing, when the reward comes, he says to the one, he says, Lord, your pound, it's a fantastic pound. Your money is absolutely profitable. I have invested it and I've doubled my money. And he says, well done, thou good and faithful servant. And then you will have five cities. And then to the other servant, he says, well done, thou good and faithful servant. You will have 10 cities. And so the Lord is encouraging us to look at these things that are before and saying, go invest. He says, lay not up for yourself treasures on earth where moth and rust corrupt, but lay up for yourself treasures in heaven. There are some people that we know, don't we, that are so dedicated to the gospel and to the things of the Lord. I don't even think that we're going to see them in heaven. I mean, unless they come down to us peasants. because they are so dedicated. They have invested so much of their time and treasure into the things of the future that their rank in the millennium will be incredibly high, because at that time, the world will be of full dominion. The Lord will just reign from on high. Jerusalem is the capital city of all these things. So we want to keep that in mind as we're going through the book of Daniel. This is the thrust of it. This is where we are heading. This is what it is all about. This is why you're going to find a couple of men in a fiery furnace. And what their response is if we die, we die. The Lord will deliver us. Because there's a kingdom coming. We may make 80 years. Maybe 90. Unless you're of good seed, then you make it to 100. But the kingdom lasts 1,000 years. And then afterward. So this is what he wants to keep in mind. Now, what we read in Daniel chapter 1 was that at this time, Israel, the Lord's nation, is taken over by a wicked nation. They besiege it. And then they take it out. Now, a good Bible student then will ask a few questions. Why? Why does this take place? And then we say that in our own lives, if something goes disastrously wrong, and you would say, now, Lord, why are you doing that? It makes no sense. And so you would want to ask why. What I want to do is to address the answer, why are these things happening in the book of Daniel? So if you would throw your ribbon here, let's go back all the way to the beginning and find the roots of what is taking place throughout all of history in Genesis chapter 3. Another familiar place. We know what takes place. They're in the Garden of Eden. The devil comes, tempts them. Adam and Eve eat the fruit. And then, of course, from then on, it's not so good. But look at it in Genesis chapter 3, in verse 17. It says, "And unto Adam he said, because thou hast hearkened unto the voice of thy wife, and hast eaten of the tree of which I commanded thee." So God gave a command. Now the Lord's commands are statutes. They are laws. Whatever His word is and whatever He says is law. So He gives a command to Adam and Eve. One command. Do anything you want. Don't eat of the tree. Of course, they break that law. He says, because you have done this and you have eaten of the tree, which I commanded, saying, thou shalt not eat of it. Look what he says, the first word. He said, cursed is the ground for thy sake. What he has done here, God has put forth a curse. This is what we know of as the general curse. He cursed everything. All of creation is broken. It's under the curse. In the day that thou eatest thereof, thou shalt surely die. They didn't die right away. We recognize that. But what they did have is they endured now a curse. Their human body that was designed to live forever now is under a curse. And so they are slowly dying. They're going to age. They're going to get old. And so under this curse, not only is the ground cursed with briars and thorns and thistles, they're going to have to work hard. They're going have to sweat. It's nothing like what it's supposed to be, nothing of what it's designed to be, but it's under a curse. And so we have this general curse that is engulfing the entire planet. The seas themselves rage, hurricanes, natural phenomena is under this curse. It's not supposed to be this way. It was designed to be a paradise. But you have this general curse that has swallowed up everything. This is how we can explain disease when you see the cancers that are arising and all these things that take place is because of what happened here, because of the curse. So we have suffering. And if you look at it and you compare it with Daniel, this is the first exile. They were in the garden. And that's where they lived. That was their land. And they had dominion over all the land of the garden. Adam and Eve named the animals. That when you name something, that's because that is yours. You have the authority to name it and call it as you wish. And so throughout all of the garden, Adam and Eve was the head. They had dominion. They were, if you can say it, the king of the garden. But because they broke the law, they broke the command. They went into exile. And they were banished from the garden. They're paying the price. Now, if you look at it, it's a pretty drastic price, don't you think? I've seen gentlemen with dementia. And you see that progress. And they no longer know the people that they have loved for so long. they're healthy other than that. And you think, it just doesn't seem fair. The suffering of disease, think of all the diseases, just heart failure, congestive heart failure, and how that just will deteriorate a man down to nothing. He can be a 250-pound, 6'8" man, and he's got heart problems, and you can see they go down to nothing. And because of this. And you would say to yourself, at least I do, it just doesn't seem fair. The punishment doesn't seem to fit the crime. I mean, the suffering in the world, because Adam ate a piece of fruit. But that's what it is. Who am I to question? It's the Lord's doing. But the reason is because he wants you to know, I am in control. So this is what we know of as the general or the universal curse that takes place. But then we also have what we know of as the special or divine law. And if you look over into the book of the law, the Torah, in Deuteronomy chapter 28, he goes through these things and explains. Turn over to Deuteronomy 28. And it says in verse 1, it shall come to pass, now this is the statutes of Israel. This is similar to our constitution, our amendments, our statutes, our ordinances. So we're reading the law book of the nation of Israel. Now look what it says. It shall come to pass, if thou shalt hearken diligently unto the voice of the Lord thy God, to observe and to do all his commandments, his laws, which I command thee this day, that the Lord thy God, now look at this, will set thee on high. This is talking national, the nation of Israel. I will set thee on high above all nations of the earth. What does that mean? That means that the nation will have full dominion. Isn't that the thought? That's the thread that is running through the entire scripture. Is God is giving dominion to whomever he wants. He's in full sovereign control. So he says, if you will do these things, these statutes, and diligently hearken unto them, I will set you high above all the other nations, and you will rule the world. Your nation will be higher. Now look, and two, it says, and all these blessings shall come upon thee. I have it underlined, and overtake thee. In other words, you'll be overwhelmed with blessings if you follow this in a national way. Your nation will be just downright overwhelmed with blessings. Now, you ever get blessings in your life? And then you're like, and you almost go into a hallelujah fit. I mean, you're in the car and you're singing, and it's a good thing you're in the car because you can't sing a lick. And so you roll the windows up and you sing with all you got. So it happens in the body shop with us. I got a car that's hitting the back. And if it's hitting the back hard enough, what happens is the back quarter panels blow out. And so you have it smashed on this side, it's smashed on this side, and it's terribly smashed in the back. So I get it up on the frame rack and I bolt it all down, and then I got this 10-ton pulling system that stretches the car out and stretches the frame out. Once in a while, though, what will happen is I'll put it up on the rack and you can hear them. I mean, you can hear the dun-dun-dun-dun-dun-dun-dun, because it's pulling 10 tons. We're stretching this whole car out. And then once in a while, you hear a boom! And what will happen is the quarter panels that were smashed on both sides, they pop right out as if they're perfect. And then I get paid 15 hours per panel plus the panel to repair those, and it is just absolutely fixed. I mean, it's like there's not a dent in it. And that's when I say, now that is a blessing. I just saved 30 hours of work plus a couple $100 for the panel paint and all this stuff. I think God just blessed me. Now that's a blessing. An overwhelming blessing, especially when I go home and give the money. Then it's not a blessing anymore for me. This is what he is saying. These are not just clouds and stuff, you know. This is genuine blessings that will overwhelm you if you do what the law says. And so he goes on, 3, blessed thou shalt be in the city, and blessed shalt thou be in the field. And blessed shall be the fruit of thy body, and the fruit of the ground, and the fruit of thy cattle, and the increase of thy kind, and all your flocks and herds. Blessed shall be the basket. Blessed thou shalt be when thou comest, and blessed, blessed, blessed. And you're just blessed. I mean, it's like, it's overwhelming. But if you don't do what you're told, well, then we know the opposite, don't we? So you come down to verse 15. But it shall come to pass, if thou wilt not hearken to the voice of the Lord thy God, and to observe and do all of his commandments and his statutes which I have commanded thee this day, that all these, what, shall come upon people? Curses. This isn't the general curse. This is specifically because you have done something. I inherited the curse. of Adam, because I was born in the bloodline of Adam. We were all human beings. We all suffer from the general curse. We're all going to die. Not because of what we've done, but this particular thing, this curse, is because of something that we've done. You earn it. You didn't do. And look what he says in 16. Cursed shalt thou be in the city. Cursed shalt thou be in the field. Cursed shall be thy basket and thy store. Your food will be cursed. I don't care how organic you do it. Your food becomes poisonous. And you can't do anything about it. Verse 18, cursed, now look at this, cursed shall be the fruit of thy body. Your children come out deformed. And if you know, and if you talk to people who are of a homosexual flight, most of them will tell you, I was born this way. It's part of the curse, the fruit of the body. As the nation declines in righteousness, the curse then sets in a national way, and the fruit of their body becomes deformed. And then as it snowballs, because the nation then goes into sin, it starts to snowball because they become more unrighteous and they disobey the law even more, and then they give birth and then they change laws, and then things, different things happen, and wickedness just starts to prevail so badly, then what happens? The nation crumbles and they're destroyed and another nation rises. Isn't that what we're talking about in Daniel? The law of God is so precise. Now don't forget, this is written somewhere around 1450 BC. We're centuries before. But look at how precise this goes. Look at verse 32. Because you have done wrong, part of the curse is thy sons and thy daughters shall be given unto another people. They're going to be taken captive. And thine eyes shall look and fail with longing for them all the day long. And there shall be no might in thine hand. You won't be able to rescue your children. They will be taken captivity, and you won't be able to find them. That is part of the curse as it takes place. Doesn't that sound a little bit about what we just read in Daniel chapter 1? King Nebuchadnezzar comes. First thing he does is he takes your children. It's part of the law. Go down to verse 49. It says, the Lord shall bring a nation against thee from far. And the end, now this is a fascinating verse in the law, and you have to put the messages together from last week. The Lord shall bring a nation against thee from far, from the end of the earth, now as swift as the eagle flies. It sounds like Ezekiel. It actually is Ezekiel. The eagle, the broad-winged eagle with many feathers and many colors, comes to pick the twig. It's in the law. And also he says, not only this eagle will come and swift and take this nation, but it says, a nation whose tongue thou shalt not understand. The Israelites did not know how to speak Chaldean. They're hauled off to another nation. They can't understand a word they're saying. This is the curse. It gets worse. Verse 50, a nation of fierce countenance, which shall not regard the person of old, nor shall favor to the young. They are absolutely merciless. We know that it was custom of the Chaldeans or the Babylonians to take shark hooks, what we know of what looks like a hook that you would catch a whale or a shark, and ram it through their jaws from underneath, and stick the hook out, and then chain them one to another, and they would be hauled back to Babylon by way of hook. They were absolutely terrible. Young or old, women or anyone. To the point then, in 51, it says, now look at the details. And he shall eat the fruit of thy cattle and the fruit of thy land. You're going to run out of food. To the point of verse 52, it says, and he shall besiege thee. That's exactly what Daniel 1 is saying.
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7: But if we are actually saying, by faith in Christ, faithfulness to Him, here is true courage and true love on display as the grace of God has profoundly changed me enough that I can confess to you my need of it, my child, and have the child know there is grace when they themselves fail. What would it change in us?
8: 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In today's episode, Pastor Brian shares the second half of a lesson from Psalm 78. Dr. Chappell shares the importance of fathers and the example our Father in Heaven is to us. 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And while you're there, look for Pastor Brian's book, The Promises of Grace. Dr. Chappell offers a careful look at the beauty of grace and all it brings to believers. These blessings come with the understanding that because we cannot hang on to God, He hangs on to us. Let's hear now from Dr. Brian Chappell as he shares the second half of the lesson, The God Who Fathers.
7: As I looked at this psalm, I was reminded that Pastor Greg is serious when he talks about the calling of this church to focus on children and how we are making a renewed and very special effort to make the wonders of really what happened in Vacation Bible School this week, not just lots of kids coming and not just lots of volunteers helping, but hearts turning to the Lord. which we recognize is true not just for children, but then begins to echo generation upon generation as they fulfill their calling, even as those of you in this church have fulfilled yours to reach them. I was struck by the power of that when a week ago I was at the Global Proclamation Academy in Dallas, Texas, engaged in the training of young pastors from 29 nations. To qualify to go to the Global Proclamation Academy, you have to be recommended as a future leader of a distressed nation's church. In other words, they are people who could not ordinarily afford to be in this country. Many of them would ordinarily not be permitted to be in this country unless special arrangements have been made. And yet, as I listen to testimony after testimony of these future leaders of Christ Church in distressed nations, as it were, the future fathers of the church in those nations, over and over and over again, they talked about the priorities of the developing church being developing fathers for the children of the next generation to worship Christ. It's so much of that that the psalmist himself captures when he says, "We will not hide from the children, but tell the coming generation the glorious deeds of the Lord, His might, and the wonders that He has done." As you're turning to Psalm 78, let me pray for us that the Lord would inspire and help us be such a church of fathers for the generations to follow. Heavenly Father, you give us a privilege even of calling you by that name, that what you have established for families to give relational guidance and respect and a focus on who you are is how you privilege those in the church that you have called to father, either by their biological relationship or by the way in which they help others within the life of the church. You are doing this because you are a father, and you care deeply and profoundly about the souls of your children for eternity. Help us to do the same, to reflect who you are by learning and being what it means to be a father in the faith for the sake of your children. So guide us this day, we pray. In Jesus' name, amen. This last week, when I was at our General Assembly for this church, so pastors from all over the nation are gathering, and I met with an old friend for a lunchtime. And he put me off a little bit when he said, "I've discovered a new way to evangelize." And I thought, "Oh, brother, what is this going to be?" He said, "You know, most of our evangelism is people telling how God saved them from something in the past. You know, I was wandering from God, I was addicted, or I was career focused, or my marriage fell apart." You know, it's that kind of standard. "I was just going through life, and then this big rock fell on me, and suddenly I became desperate." Now, those are good and helpful stories. But he said, "What I recognize is we're always so proud, unwilling to say the dark things, that we always talk about our salvation in the past tense, our need of grace for something back there somewhere." He said, "I discovered that what really touches people is if you talk about your need for Jesus today." I'll give you an example, he said. On the plane, on the way here, sat next to a lady, well-dressed, coiffed, professional, and asked what she was doing on a business trip. She asked what I'm doing. I'm a pastor, sure to shut down the conversation. On a way to a national meeting. "Well, you know, why do you all do that?" And he had just a little opportunity to talk about what a church is and how people want to serve God together. And she said, "You know, I believe in God, and yeah, I'm part of a church, you know, back in my background somewhere." And he said, "You know what we believe is that we need the grace of God to make us right before God. It's not how good we've done, well we've done, works we've done. It's actually loving Jesus because he loved us first. And then we live in response to that. Well, she kind of nodded, sounded kind of good. And he said, you know what that looks like today? That I believe I need to be saved today? He said, you know, our plane was delayed. And there were complications. And he said, so I went up to the person working at the gate desk. And I didn't yell at him. And I wasn't ugly. But he said, I'm a pastor. I really know how to make people feel guilty really well. And so to get a better flight schedule, I began to say things in such a way that that gate attendant there would feel bad enough to help me out in a special way. I tried to manipulate her by guilt. The woman said to him, that's what you said? He said, I did. He said, that's why I need Jesus today to forgive me for what I did. She said, I do that all the time. I hate my tongue, and I don't know what to do about it. He said, maybe the grace of Jesus will help. If we are willing to say what God has done for us today, the dark saying that's not just in the past, to say to child and to neighbor, to father, for the sake of Jesus Christ, as a church as well as individuals, that God has worked in our behalf, it is powerful for the sake of the church. And that is why God is speaking to fathers here and says, I will tell you to teach with the dark sayings as well as the glories of God. Tell people why you need God. Is your hope in him, or is it just in how well you're doing? Because when your hope is in him, you are giving people something they can cling on to, and then they want to serve him. It's the end of verse 7. It is the proper gospel order. I mean, just think of how this is said. So that they would set their hope on God and not forget the works of God, but keep his commandments. It's hope first. It's grace first. And then we live out of response to that because we're not depending on our obedience. We're not depending on our keeping his commandments. We are living in response to his goodness by wanting to walk with him. It's the change of the affections, not the change of behavior that ultimately God is after. Because if we want to walk with him, then we will delight to keep his commandments. It will change us if we are obeying God out of the response that he has already made for us. I listened to a Romanian pastor explain how it became so important to their church now to emphasize this aspect of fathering. In Romania, remember, a former Soviet state, families largely undone by the communist system, so that a father's role and purpose in a home, unclear, unplain, fathers lose hope, and in ways this nation has trouble identifying. Alcohol became the primary escape of a nation. What do they do now as a church with a young pastor trying to establish a ministry in Romania? He said, two goals for our church. Number one, to train a generation of churchmen to be fathers again. Number one goal, to train churchmen to be fathers again. Second goal, to establish an orphanage to father the fatherless. Our goal, he said, is to show our nation our Father in heaven by being fathers of hope. I love that. Being fathers of hope, whether it's in our home or what our church is doing to become fathers to the fatherless, whether it's Vacation Bible School or you're helping in Sunday school. I think of when my family was in such tension when I was growing up, the fathers in my own Sunday school, the men who went to Sunday school class and were training little guys like me, and my most significant male influence aside from my own father was my third grade Sunday school teacher, who was there week after week for me, continued to pray and minister to me even after I was out of third grade. And to say, if we are really serious about this, we begin to believe God is doing profound things through fathers. He is providing, yes, through fathers, support, relational, material for our families, but nothing more important than spiritual. So that when the relational and the material are struggling later in life, they still know their Father in heaven. They still have hope. They still have strength. They still want to walk with Him. To teach young men to follow God by the example of fathers in the church who are doing just the same thing. And I think enough of you know, it's not just young men who are influenced by spiritual fathers. It is young women too. I mean, it just is torrents now of information in the secular research of what is happening to young women in a society where there is so much fatherlessness. Whether fathers are out of the home or negligent of their father responsibilities. And you recognize that so many of the young women who enter hopeless marriages are desperate and self-destructive because they do not know how to relate to a man or what a respectful man should be because they've not seen it in their own fathers. Fathers are training not just young men, they're training young women, and they're training generations to come. And God has designed it that way. We are meant as fathers to have a legacy. The legacy that God gives us is that our children would not be stubborn in their resistance to God, the first part of verse 8. But rather they would be steadfast in commitment to God. That by experiencing this wonderful expression of grace day in and day out in Sunday school, in church, in youth group, that there are men brave enough, courageous enough to say, let me tell you the dark stuff. And let me tell you how glorious the grace of God is. And let God begin to use that for wondrous design as He brings beauty to your injury. For the sake of those who are injured too and believe there is no hope for them.
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7: We are meant as fathers to have a legacy. The legacy that God gives us is that our children would not be stubborn in their resistance to God, the first part of verse 8. But rather they would be steadfast in commitment to God. That by experiencing this wonderful expression of grace day in and day out in Sunday school, in church, in youth group, that there are men brave enough, courageous enough to say, let me tell you the dark stuff. And let me tell you how glorious the grace of God is. And let God begin to use that for wondrous design as He brings beauty to your injury. For the sake of those who are injured too and believe there is no hope.

0: for you. Heavenly Father, when you sent the love of Jesus into our hearts by the power of the Holy Spirit, you changed us in ways that still amaze us. We love Jesus more than anything. We find ourselves strangely at odds with the world and even with some Christians because we not only love Jesus, but we love what and whom he loves. We love the unlovely, the destitute, the despised, and the forsaken. How did this happen? It happened by the powerful work of the Holy Spirit that is even now proving his presence by changing our affections. We're not perfect yet, but we're on a different path, and we pray that you would help us to walk it. Where we stumble, forgive us, and by forgiving, make us even more intent to honor your Son. For we offer this prayer of thanksgiving and obedience. In Jesus' name, amen.
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13: During the War for Independence, General George Washington, the man we refer to today as the father of our country, led American troops through military defeat after defeat. And in the bitter winter of 1777, he wrote this somber note to a friend in Philadelphia. Quote, "You might have tracked our army from White Marsh to Valley Forge by the blood on their feet," end of quote. Many soldiers continued to march through the deep snows of Pennsylvania without shoes. Others suffered from disease, hunger, and freezing conditions. Nearly 2,000 of Washington's men died. Yet George Washington did not lose faith. Amid the hardship, loss, and uncertainty of Valley Forge, he turned to God in prayer. At a time when our nation once again faces division and uncertainty, may we follow Washington's example, kneeling humbly, praying faithfully, and asking God to guide the future of America.
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16: News this hour from Town Hall. I'm Keith Peters in Washington. Funeral services were held at Washington's National Cathedral today for South Carolina Senator Lindsey Graham, who died July 11th of a heart ailment. President Donald Trump eulogized Graham.
17: "The son of South Carolina became one of the most important men in the most important country on earth. In a city where politicians often become jaded and cynical, Lindsey Graham never lost the old-fashioned American idealism that brought him to the highest levels of government and life. He took his duty seriously without taking himself too seriously. He was unwavering in his principles, but always willing to listen. He always wanted to listen. And one thing about Lindsey that we all know, he never quit."
16: Graham will be buried tomorrow in his native South Carolina. The shooting investigation at a Seattle food festival over the weekend continues.
18: Police in Seattle are releasing details of the weapon they say was used by a teenager accused of killing three people at a local food festival. Police Chief Sean Barnes says the 15-year-old had a ghost gun
19: with an extended magazine that had a 33-round capacity. And when it was recovered, there were 19 rounds in the magazine.
18: Ghost guns are untraceable. They do not have serial numbers and are often bought without a background check. Two other weapons were recovered. There were at least three suspects involved in the shootout at the crowded Bite of Seattle near the Space Needle. One of them was among those killed. Audio from ComoNews.com. I'm Ed Donahue.
16: The Senate has confirmed Jay Clayton to become head of the nation's intelligence agencies. The vote Tuesday puts a permanent director in the job weeks after President Donald Trump sought to delay his nomination. On Wall Street, the Dow up by 537 points. More on these stories at townhall.com.
20: Do you owe $10,000 or more to the IRS like Mark?
21: I've been doing home remodeling for 30 plus years, but the economy crashed. I wound up losing my home, losing my job, and on top of that, owing the IRS a ton of money. I owed the IRS $114,000. It really, truly was the worst part of my life.
20: Then Mark found tax relief advocates.
21: 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Could not believe it. 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
21: But TRA did. They gave me a second chance, and I'm forever grateful.
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1: 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That's why I'm very proud of what we do at Trinity. We just help. We give people the support they need, along with a real plan to become debt-free. Credit card bills are consolidated into a single monthly payment that is much